0: employee's locker room.
1: And how much was taken?
0: Told you on the phone, $462. Some checks, about $200 worth.
1: Well, this is Wednesday. You suppose the thieves have discontinued the weekend jobs?
0: I don't know. Your guess is as good as mine. Here's the box.
1: Yeah. Sure a good, clean job. A lot different than those first ones, huh?
0: Yeah, they've come a long way.
1: Well, the safe was certainly well lighted, wasn't it?
0: 200-watt bulb up there.
1: Mm-hmm.
0: Still burning when we got here.
1: Doesn't do much good with all those boxes piled up over there in front of the window, though.
0: Manager says they weren't there when he closed up last night.
1: Well, nothing seems to bother them, does it? They move in, don't chance turning out the light. They just pile crates up between themselves and the street, and then they take their time grilling the box.
0: That's it. There's the usual empty pop bottles, three of them.
1: Yeah, the cooler bits with you.
2: Hi, Friday. Didn't know you were here yet.
1: Well, hello, Rules. How are you?
2: Maybe we got something.
1: Yeah?
2: Fished these out of the drain in the bathroom.
1: What do you got?
2: Looks like they tried to get rid of them. Some of the checks torn up and this fishing license written, too.
1: Well, could I see those bits?
2: Yeah.
1: Charles W. Royal, issued last month.
2: Good chance he might have carried the license in his pocket and got it mixed up with the checks. First, maybe he was going to take the checks, but changed his mind, tore them up, the license with him.
0: Well, let's hope you're right, Dick. But it might just belong to some employee here.
1: Well, we've been kind of figuring these jobs might have an inside connection. Maybe this is it, huh?
2: Let's check it out.
1: Yeah, maybe this is the break we've been looking for. We went back to the office and checked the name Charles W. Royal through R&I. No record. We contacted the management of the Wilson Markets. He had been an employee at the store which was just held up. He'd been transferred 6 months prior to their Van Nuys branch. In checking back, we found that the Van Nuys market was one of the first stores to be burglarized. He was placed under surveillance for several days, and during this period, another Wilson market was burglarized. The officers conducting the surveillance accounted for all of Royal's time during the burglary. He was brought in for questioning and cleared of any complicity in the burglaries. Monday, September 28th, 8 a.m., we met with Captain Wisdom.
3: The reason for Royal's fishing license being in with those checks was because he left it behind at that store when he was transferred.
0: That's right. Manager of the store confirmed it. Said he kept it in a safe for him so it wouldn't get lost.
1: Well, that lead went nowhere.
3: None of them go anywhere. We don't get any leads.
0: Been no kickbacks on any of our teletypes, APBs, or radiograms.
1: Between Armstrong, Rubles, and Ben and I, the girls in the stats office think we're on the payroll down there. We're wearing out the cards, having to make runs on the gang's M.O. for us.
3: How about that last stuff Burton from the CII sent down?
1: Well, we checked all three of them out. Nothing.
0: Boys in the crime lab got a lot of physical evidence if they could make something out of it.
3: That's just it. You can't make something out of nothing. They haven't got much up there. A few steel shavings off those safes, a couple of broken bits, handful of cotton fuzz they think is off the guy's gloves. Can't work miracles.
0: Yeah, that's right.
1: I don't think we've overlooked anything, Captain. Every neighborhood in the vicinity of every burglary has been checked and rechecked.
3: And all you turned up was that one woman?
1: Yeah, the one that saw the three men out in back of the Wilson Market over on Vermont. She thought they worked there. Didn't know she'd witnessed a burglary when we told her.
3: Mm-hmm. She couldn't identify any of them, huh?
0: No, she couldn't.
3: I just checked with the sheriff's office. These burglaries are driving them crazy, too. No leads.
0: Boys from the parole office have been trying to give us a hand. We've checked out everything they sent us on dischargees and parolees. Nothing fit.
3: Well, did the markets seem to be cooperating, holding up their end as they were instructed?
1: Well, as far as we can tell, right to the letter, yeah.
0: All the safes that were concealed in any way have been moved out in a more conspicuous spot, all well illuminated.
1: The Wilson Company has bought better-made safes to replace the ones that were broken into. They're replacing their old models as fast as they can. Doesn't seem to stop them.
3: Yeah, all that's according to the book. Doesn't figure with all those precautions, they'd be foolish enough to tip off the thieves.
1: What do you
3: mean? Here, take a look at this.
0: Yeah.
3: Larson and Gunn turned this up at that Venice Boulevard job night before last.
1: Mimeographed stakeout instructions.
3: Huh? That's right. Put out by the management of the markets. Every time we inform them of a stakeout night, they put these interstore memos out.
0: Yeah.
3: That was for the purpose of informing all the different store managers of the police department's plans so they'd be sure and comply with our instructions.
1: Yeah.
3: Motive was okay, but the effects have been causing us more trouble than we know.
1: Well, weren't these destroyed after the store managers read them?
3: Apparently not. We'd notify the management of the stores to be staked out a week in advance so that they could quietly let the stores know about it, whether we wanted the lights left on or turned off to move the safe out of hiding, all the various instructions.
0: And the management of the market chain just took it on themselves to send out these memo sheets, huh?
3: And not only that, in checking the last couple of jobs, either these sheets were in the manager's desks or they were posted in the store someplace.
1: And all the thieves had to do was go through a desk or check a bulletin board and they knew right where we'd be, huh?
3: Without this advance information, maybe it'll slow them down. Maybe we can write in on part of the luck. We're due.
0: Yeah.
3: Now, come on over here to the pin map. Well, here you are, Friday. A red pin for you and one for you, Romero.
0: Yeah.
3: You put them in. I got calluses on my thumb from trying to keep up with those thieves.
0: Yeah. Yeah.
3: Venice Boulevard and Rockwell.
0: Mm-hmm. Vermont and Marathon.
3: Yeah, just look at them on there. They're going to run us out of pins if we don't blow the whistle on them.
1: Well, I'm getting a little sick of it myself.
3: You take a good look at the map here.
0: Yeah.
3: All the red pins are these market jobs in and around here and through here.
0: Mm-hmm.
3: As you know, Wilson's got stores throughout most of Southern California.
1: Yeah.
3: They've hit in and around the metropolitan area, Pomona, Glendale, a couple of times with the beach cities. But look over here.
0: That's Eagle Rock.
3: Yeah. Now, for some reason, they're leaving Eagle Rock alone. There's seven Wilson markets out there, and not one of them have been touched.
1: Well, maybe they'll hit there next, huh?
3: And we double-checked all cruiser units out there, told them to be doubly alert. Also to report any suspicious moves around any of the stores. Now, I want to report on any and all cars driving below normal speeds anywhere near those markets. Anything even remotely out of line. There's seven stores in and around that area. Excuse me. Burglary Wisdom. The highball. Who's that? They did. Colorado and Bryce. Yeah, right away. Yeah. That was Lieutenant Vaughn, Highland Park. I was wrong. There's only six stores in Eagle Rock now.
1: What do you mean?
3: They knocked one over last night.
1: The preliminary investigation of the Wilson Brothers Market in Eagle Rock yielded no additional physical evidence, but it definitely showed that we were dealing with the same gang of thieves. In this last burglary, they got away with $1,852. 1:34 p.m. After 5 hours of continuous checking in the immediate neighborhood of the latest market to be burglarized, Ben and I located a Mrs. Olive Rebard. We felt sure that we'd reached a turning point in the case. Mrs. Rebard had seen two of the gang members at work in the Wilson Market at Colorado and Bryce in Eagle Rock. She agreed to come downtown and go through photographs of criminal suspects.
4: No. No. Not any of these.
0: Let's try the next two pages.
4: Certainly are a lot of them, aren't they?
1: Yes, ma'am. There's still a lot more to go here.
4: I see it. No. No, none of these.
0: Well, that finishes this book.
4: How many does that make that we've been through?
0: I believe this one makes 15.
4: Just looking at all those faces makes you wonder, are there any honest people?
1: Well, these books represent an accumulation of many years, you understand.
4: You keep pictures of everybody ever been in prison?
1: Well, within our jurisdiction, yes, and a great many more besides.
4: I see.
1: Ben, how about that Folsom book up there for 45 and 46?
0: All right, I'll put this one back.
1: Fine. 46, yeah, that's it.
0: Right, here we are. You ready, Mrs. Rebar?
4: All right. No. No, I don't believe it's any of these.
0: All right.
1: Turn the next page.
0: And how about these?
4: No. This one, no. No. That one fellow looked a little like one of them. I thought he did it first.
1: Which one was that?
4: This one. No, I was wrong. He looked familiar at first glance.
1: Well, now we told you before, Ms. Rebar, if any of these men, their ears, eyes, nose, chin, any part of them looks like any part of the men that you saw, we'd like to know that. We'll have our Sergeant Putoff up in our crime lab drop a composite for you.
4: You mean you put all the different features together?
0: Yes, ma'am. You think it might help in any way? I mean, it'll certainly help us.
4: I didn't realize that you were that thorough.
0: Oh, we have to be.
4: Well, I'm just not that sure about any of their features. It was just like I told you, I didn't get too good a look at them, but I thought I might remember. There's so many pictures here.
1: Well, would you like to rest a little while, Ms. Rebar? We've been going at this thing for about 2 hours now.
4: No, that's all right. No, I want to help if I can.
0: I think I'll open this door, little Joe.
1: All right.
0: Got a little draft in from the hall. There. Gets a little stuffy in here sometimes.
4: Thank you.
1: I wonder if you'd like a cold drink of some kind, Coke, something like
4: no,
1: that.
4: No, thank you. That's very kind. I don't care for one.
1: All right. Would you like to go on?
4: Yes, I think so.
1: All right.
4: No. Mm-mm. You understand that when I saw these men in the store, I had to look through the front window. They must have been at least 40 feet away from me. I had a shout to be heard.
1: Yes, ma'am, we understand.
4: They didn't come over to me at all.
1: Mm-hmm.
4: I just can't believe that they were really those lightning burglars. Isn't that what the paper called them?
2: Yes, ma'am.
4: They were just as big as life. They're standing behind the meat counter. They even had on butcher's aprons. It's so hard to believe, because they didn't act like burglars at all.
2: Sometimes they don't.
4: Well, the only thing that struck me funny was that anybody would be working there on a Sunday. I've seen men in there before. It just didn't seem right that they'd be working there. I wanted to get in to pick up a box of starch. They told me to come back Monday morning when they were open.
1: Well, if you could have seen over the counter from where you were standing, you would have seen the floor safe right there in the meat department they were trying to open.
4: Never would have known it. You're sure you people couldn't have made a mistake?
0: Though? No, ma'am, I don't think so. We've checked there, and there was no authorized employees in that store yesterday morning.
4: That's so. Well, must have been them, then.
1: Yeah, we're pretty sure it was.
0: Well, let me help you there, Mrs. Rebar. These pages are stuck together.
4: Thank you.
0: There you are.
4: I've seen so many photographs, they're all beginning to look alike to me.
1: Mm-hmm. If you'd like to rest a while, that's fine. Maybe you'd like to go home and come back a little later with
4: you. You know something?
1: What's that, ma'am?
4: I'm positive now.
1: Yeah.
4: I wouldn't know those men if I saw them.

0: 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From beginning to end, Dragnet is the authentic story of your police force in action.
1: Once more, what appeared to first be a good lead dissolved into nothing. The stakeouts were continued. Everything possible was being done to apprehend them. The burglaries of the Wilson Markets continued. On the night of October 3rd, officers D.B. O'Connell and P.W. Murphy were working a stakeout on one of the Wilson Markets in Eagle Rock. At 2:33 a.m., they had observed a gray Ford coupe, California license 9 Robert 9813, driving at normal speed until reaching the storefront and then slowing down perceptibly, showing unusual interest in the market. Lieutenant Armstrong and Sergeant Rubles checked the license number through DMV. The car was registered to a Clyde R. Bingham, 233 South Carmona Place in Eagle Rock. He was placed under surveillance while we made a thorough check into his background. We located him at the neighborhood bar on Colorado Boulevard. We talked to him for an hour.
2: So that's it. I'm not your man.
3: You sure you didn't drive past that Wilson Market on Bellevue Avenue?
2: I didn't say I've never driven by it, but not on the night you said.
3: Well, have you driven by it on other nights?
2: I wouldn't remember that. I live out here, and I drive down Bellevue a lot, but I don't know if I've ever been by that market. I suppose I have.
3: We have your license number and the word of two officers who saw you.
2: I'm afraid they must be mistaken. You have the word of Benny and Walsh. You just talked to them. I told you I was here on the night of October 3rd. I stayed here until almost daylight talking to Walt. He closed up at 2, and we sat around and talked.
3: Well, where'd you say your car was parked all this time?
2: Right out in front. Ben and Walt told you that, too. I'm telling you, I never left this place the other night.
3: Mm-hmm. Is it possible you could have forgotten?
2: Not all three of us.
3: And you didn't loan your car to anybody?
2: No, sir. I never loaned my car. Stayed right out there in front.
3: What'd you say you did after this place closed?
2: As I said, I sat around and talked to Walt. He owns the place.
3: Mm-hmm. What'd you talk about?
2: Oh, I don't know. This and that. I don't recall exactly.
3: Did you go to work the following day?
2: Yes, sir, I did.
3: Seems funny you'd sit up all night talking and then go to work.
2: I don't have to be to work until I please. You know, I'm my own boss.
3: Yeah, well, you run your business all by yourself, do you?
2: No, I have two secretaries. They make out checks, keep the books.
3: What kind of business did you say you were in?
2: Business management. You know, the thing that bothers me is why you're asking me all these questions.
3: Routine investigation.
2: It doesn't sound very routine to me. I don't understand.
3: We're on an assignment. During the course of that assignment, it became necessary to interrogate you.
2: I still don't understand. Anything else you want to know?
3: No, sir. I think that pretty well covers it.
2: Something I'd like to know.
3: Yeah.
2: Is there a law against slowing down in front of a market?
1: Ben and I felt that Bingham was lying for some reason that we were not aware of. All efforts were made to determine that reason. We made a complete search of his residence. His relatives, friends, and associates were interrogated. The two men who had alibied for him were checked out. No evidence was obtained to connect him in any way with the Wilson Market burglaries. The surveillance was continued on the three men. During the next 2 weeks, another market was burglarized. None of the three men could have been involved in any way. Another month went by. The burglaries continued unchecked. The newspapers had dubbed them the Lightning Bandits. There was only one exception to the title. By this time, they'd begun to repeat on markets, to hit again where they had burglarized a safe previously. December 3rd, 4 a.m., Ben and I were cruising the central area, the section not covered by stakeout.
3: I figure there's only one way to beat this thing.
1: Yeah, what's that?
3: Ask for a transfer before they offer us one.
1: Well, seems like every way we turn, we're stopped. No leads, nothing.
3: Here it is almost Christmas again. Those market thieves started last Easter.
1: Yeah, I know. Well, we got everything covered again tonight as best we can.
3: We could just keep all the markets covered at one time.
1: Well, that's been done a couple of times, you know that.
3: Yeah, I know that, but keep them covered all the time till we get to them. If we had the manpower, we could do it.
1: Yeah. You want to swing in close to the curb? Here's another market.
3: See anything?
1: No, nothing on this side. I can't see the safe in there, can you?
3: No.
1: Those vegetable counters are partially blocking it. Light's on, though.
3: Mm-hmm.
1: Yeah, this side's clear, too.
3: Rear of the store backs up against that other building, doesn't it?
1: Yeah, only a front and side entrance. You swing around again, will you? Make a U.
3: You see some?
1: No. Not sure. Just pull back up in front again, huh?
3: All right.
1: Okay, this is fine. Want to kill your engine?
3: Mm-hmm.
1: You hear that?
3: I'm not sure.
1: Come on. hear it now?
3: No, it stopped.
1: Come on.
3: They're throwing vegetables at that front window.
1: They're trying to draw our attention here. Now, you cover the side. I'll try to force them to you.
3: Right. There's a news rack.
1: Right, I see it.
3: You want to shake him down?
1: Yeah, right. All right, stand still.
3: Cover him, Joe. I'll see if there's any more besides these two.
1: Right.
4: Who tipped you off?
1: If we'd have had a tip, we'd have gotten you a long time ago.
3: That's it. Just these two.
4: Somebody must tip you off. You couldn't be this lucky.
1: Why not? You've had your share. The two men were taken into custody and were identified as Wilfred Lawson and Thomas Greenfield. A check with R&I showed no previous record on either man. After a short interrogation, Wilfred Lawson admitted his part in all of the burglaries of the Wilson Brothers Markets. He steadily refused to give us any information as to the other possible members of the burglary gang. Thomas Greenfield was interrogated. He was the more timid of the two. He claimed that this was the first job he'd been on with Lawson, that he did not know of any other members of the gang, that he'd only served as lookout on this particular burglary, and that he was not deeply involved. In further investigation of the two suspects, Armstrong and Rubel found that they had been seen in the company of still another man. It was impossible to get any kind of lead on the remaining suspect. We took the matter up with Captain Wisdom. It was our combined belief that we should allow Thomas Greenfield to be released on the grounds that we believed his story about his slight part in the crimes. He was placed under close 24-hour surveillance. Thursday, December 6th, 2 days after we released Thomas Greenfield, we were called into Captain Wisdom's office.
5: Yes, we played it the right way in letting Thomas go.
3: How do you mean?
5: Well, first of all, we passed one up last October. You remember Bingham? The guy driving slow past the market in Eagle Rock?
3: Yeah.
5: Well, he's the one we want. And these two letters, both postmarked today, we picked them up on that mail stop on Lawson.
1: Who are they from, Thomas?
5: Yeah, a couple of choice parts. Yeah, listen to this. Client says to tell you he's not sore anymore. Ever since that mix-up, him and Walt... And Benny decided this was the best way to play it. He says he don't want no part of what's yours. And then there's a lot more here. It says he'll get an attorney for Lawson, and he thinks he really put one over on us. Anyway, all three of them are in it all the way.
3: Well, how does Bingham figure in it? We had him under surveillance, didn't we?
5: You know, listen to this from this other letter. Oh, here it is. I've been talking with C.B., Clyde Bingham, getting real clever now, using initials.
1: Yeah.
5: I've been talking with C.B. several times, only on the phone. He's really not sore. He only laid out since that time. He figured he might be hot. That's enough, isn't it?
3: It's all there. It adds.
5: Okay, you got one to roll on.
1: Yeah.
5: Go out and pick him up. This time we'll keep him.
0: The story you have just heard was true. Only the names were changed to protect the innocent. On March 22nd, trial was held in Superior Court, Department 88, City and County of Los Angeles, State of California. In a moment, the results of that trial. All three suspects, Wilfred George Lawson, Clyde Robert Bingham, and Thomas Llewellyn Greenfield, were filed on for burglary in the second degree. Wilfred G. Lawson was filed on for 12 counts, Clyde R. Bingham for 6 counts, Thomas L. Greenfield for 3 counts, sentences to run consecutively. They are now serving their time in the state penitentiary. In view of the fact that the authorities were unable to prove the defendants were armed at the time of the burglaries and the stores were not inhabited, they could only be filed on for burglary in the second degree. Second degree burglary is punishable by a term of not less than 1, nor more than 15 years.
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0: Dragnet, the documented drama of an actual crime. For the next 30 minutes, in cooperation with the Los Angeles Police Department, you will travel step by step on the side of the law through an actual case transcribed from official police files. From beginning to end, from crime to punishment, Dragnet is the story of your police force in action.
14: It was Monday, July 9th. It was warm in Los Angeles. We were working the night watch out of homicide detail. My partner's Ben Romero. The boss is Thad Brown, chief of detectives. My name's Friday. It was 11:25 p.m. when we got to 543 West Bixell Street. Front door.
15: Homicide? That's right. This is Friday. My name's Romero.
16: Klein, Unit 69.
15: How are you?
16: Partner's Thomas. He's in with the victim's mother and son. Back this way, sleeping porch.
15: Okay. What's the story?
16: Really a nasty mess. Looks like a shotgun. Victim's face is half gone.
15: What's her name?
16: Josephine Stevens, 28 years old.
15: Well, what do you got so far?
16: Not much. Your mother's in a state of shock. Talk to the young boy for a minute. Pretty terrible. Here's the sleeping porch.
15: You're gone.
16: Yeah. You got a little kid by her side. It knocks the props out from under you.
15: What do you got on it?
16: Since Josephine Stevens and her 7-year-old boy were sleeping in the bed when it happened, haven't been able to fill it all out yet. From what the youngster told us, it happened about 30 minutes ago.
3: I'd say it was a shotgun, too, wouldn't you, Joe?
15: Yeah, it looks like it.
16: You can see by the head of the bed here, it looks like shotgun pellets.
3: Yeah.
15: The screen in the door here looks like it was recently torn.
16: Yeah, Thomas and I noticed that, too. We made an immediate search of the area. Didn't turn up anybody. Backyard, round side, shrubbery, didn't find anything.
15: Yeah.
16: We were careful not to step off onto the soft earth anywhere around. Didn't want a chance to destroy any prints or anything.
15: That's fine. Did you talk to the girl's mother at all, Klein?
16: Very little. She's still hysterical. Doesn't seem to know what she's saying. Couldn't tell us very much.
15: Yeah, well, let's step into the next room, huh?
16: The room's just the way we found it. Nothing out of order. Dresser drawers are all closed. Room hadn't been prowled.
3: It doesn't look like the work of a burglar or a prowler.
15: Well, a burglar or a prowler wouldn't be carrying a shotgun either, would he?
16: The only thing Thomas and I found were the cut in the screen, the gate around the side of the house there. It was open.
3: Crime lab been called.
16: Haven't had time to do it right now.
15: No, never mind. I'll take care of it. I want to call in anyway. Do they have a phone here?
16: They're right in the kitchen there on that table.
15: Okay, thank you. I figure we could use some help, don't you?
16: Yeah. They're right there, you left.
15: Yeah, I see it. Thank you.

0: City Hall?
1: 2643, please.
0: 2643?
2: Crime lab, Alan.
1: This Friday, Jay.
2: Yeah, Joe.
1: We're at 543 West Bixel. Got a homicide. We're going to need prints, photographs, a whole deal, Jay. Looks like the woman was killed with a shotgun.
2: Well, let me double-check that address, Joe. 543 West Bixel.
1: Yeah, that's right.
2: You got a phone out there?
1: Yeah, it's Hollywood
2: 93199. We'll get right on it, Joe.
1: Thanks. Say, Jay, could you transfer me to 2521, please?
2: Right.
0: Operator?
2: 2521.
0: 2521?
2: Homicide, Sanchez.
1: Sanchez, this is Friday.
2: What'd you find out there?
1: Oh, it's a bad one. Shotgun killing. Haven't got too much yet. We're going to have some help.
2: What do you need?
1: We need somebody to cover the area. We don't know what we got yet. Talk to the witnesses, neighbors, cover the parked cars.
2: Right.
1: Will you send out a broadcast for us? Alert all units to be on the lookout for a person or persons with a shotgun in their possession.
2: Take care of it right away. How many men you think you need?
1: Well, at least four crews. Could you get them out right away?
2: Okay. Anything else?
1: No, I'll fill them in when they get here. Thanks a lot, Sanchez.
2: Right, Joe.
1: All right, bye.
3: Everything okay?
1: Yeah.
3: Klein says we could talk to the youngster.
1: You don't think it'd do any good to talk to Mother?
3: She's still in bad shape. Imagine she'll be all right in a little while, but I think you just wasted time right now.
1: Oh, I forgot something.
3: What's that?
1: I forgot to call the coroner.
3: I'll take care of it for you.
1: Well, would you take the boy into the front part of the house for us?
3: Sure.
1: Fine. Then if you'll just call Sanchez down in Homicide downtown, he'll notify the coroner for us.
3: Right.
1: Thanks a lot.
3: Joe, you want to see something break your heart?
1: Yeah, what's that?
3: There's some blood on the floor there, leading from the sleeping porch to this bedroom here.
1: Yeah. Look like small footprints, huh?
3: They are. Little boys.
1: Well, let's go in the front room.
3: Yeah. This is a boy. 7 years old. Name's Charles.
1: Right. Thanks, Connie.
3: I'll make that call for you right away, Freddie. Hello, son.
4: What happened to my mommy?
3: I'm sorry. You better take it, Joe.
1: Yeah. Come over here to me, son. Charles, is that your name?
4: Charlie.
1: Well, my name's Joe, Charlie.
4: Yes, sir, Mr. Joe.
1: Well, it's Joe Friday, son.
4: Mr. Friday, are you a policeman?
1: Yeah, that's right, Charlie. Now, that other man in the uniform, Officer Klein?
4: Yes, sir.
1: He said you might be able to tell us what happened here. Do you feel like talking about it, son?
4: Mr. Friday, do you know what happened to my mommy?
1: Well, that's what we're trying to find out, son. We'd just like to ask you a few questions.
4: She's hurt bad, isn't she? Did she talk to you? She wouldn't talk to me. Grandma and those other policemen wouldn't let me stay in there.
1: Well, can you tell us what happened here?
4: You want me to tell you like I told the other policemen?
1: If you would, please.
4: I wish you'd let me go in and see Mommy. She could tell you a lot better than I can.
1: Well, she's hurt kind of bad, son. We just thought that maybe you'd tell us.
4: Well, we were sleeping in the bed on the back porch.
1: Mm-hmm.
4: We just got to bed, and Mommy was reading me a story. And I heard this man at the screen door.
1: Did you see the man, Charlie?
4: No, I didn't. Mommy wouldn't let me.
1: Well, how do you mean, son? How do you know it was a man, then?
4: Well, somebody was cutting the screen at the door. I thought it was a man.
1: But you're not sure you didn't see him?
4: No, sir, I didn't see anybody. It was dark outside.
1: You heard somebody cutting the screen, though, is that right?
4: Yes, sir. Then Mommy sat up in bed. I started to sit up, too, but she wouldn't let me. She pushed me back down and said, keep down.
1: Mm-hmm. Can you remember exactly what she said, Charlie?
4: She said just to keep down. That's all she said.
1: Well, then what happened?
4: I heard the big gun, and Mommy fell down on the bed again. I could tell she was cut. I could see blood all over her.
1: Mm-hmm.
4: I tried to talk to her, but she wouldn't talk to me. So then I went to get Grandma.
1: Now, after you heard the gun, did you hear anything else?
4: I don't know what you mean.
1: Well, did you hear anybody running outside the house? Anything like that?
4: I don't remember. I don't think so. I got up and went into Grandma's room. I was awful scared. I don't know why Mommy wouldn't talk to me. She always used to when I was scared.
1: Well, now, can you think of anything else that you might be able to tell us, son?
4: No, sir. I just don't know why anybody would hurt my mommy. She's so good, she never hurts anybody.
1: Where's your father, Charlie?
4: I don't know where he is. They don't live together anymore now.
1: Mm-hmm. How long has it been since you saw your father, son?
4: Just last Sunday. Was yesterday, I guess. I see him every Sunday.
1: Well, do you have any idea who might want to hurt your mother?
4: No, sir. Nobody.
1: All right. What do you think, Ben?
3: Charlie.
4: Yes, sir?
3: Did your mother and father seem to argue with one another very much?
4: Before we moved here to Grandma's house, they used to argue all the time. That's when we lived in the apartment.
3: Is that why you moved over here, son?
4: Yes, sir, that's partly it. Mama had to work, and she didn't want to leave me alone here, so we moved over to Grandma's house.
3: Mm-hmm. Do you think your father would ever hurt your mother? Did he ever say anything about ever hurting her?
4: My daddy was always so good to me. He used to buy me all kinds of things. I don't think he was ever mean to anybody.
3: I see. Do you remember your mother ever saying she was afraid of anybody?
4: No, sir. She was never afraid of anybody.
3: How do you know that, son?
4: She and Grandma used to always tell me that I'm the man of the family. As long as I'm around, they're not scared of anybody.
3: Oh, I see.
4: But when you talk to Mama, you won't tell her, will you?
3: Tell her what, son?
4: She always says that big men cry about things. When Grandma came out on the porch, she started to cry, and she took me into her room, and she cried some more. I guess I cried a lot, too. When you talk to Mommy, you won't tell her that, will you?
3: No, no, we won't.
4: I've never really known. Is that right? Do big men ever cry?
3: Yes, son. They cry.
1: p.m. The crime lab men arrived and went to work. They found 3 shotgun pellets embedded in the wall to the right and above the head of the victim's bed. 2 additional lead pellets were removed from the bedstead above the pillow on the right side of Josephine Stevens' bed. This fact, in conjunction with the position of the hole ripped in the screen door, proved that the victim was sitting up in bed at the time of the shooting. This fact, too, showed why the 7-year-old boy lived and his mother died. Further investigation showed that the fatal shot was fired from outside, through the hole in the screen door. The search of the surrounding area failed to yield the murder weapon or any additional physical evidence. The neighbors were all checked. They could add nothing to what we already knew. The few who had heard the blast from the shotgun thought it was backfire from a passing car. Units in the area of the murder picked up 14 possible suspects on the street and in the neighborhood at the time of the killing. They were all checked out and cleared of any connection with the crime. Josephine Stevens' mother, Mrs. James Edwards, was in a near state of collapse, but she managed to give us a statement. Her story corroborated that of 7-year-old Charles Stevens. Supplemental broadcasts and an all-points bulletin were put out to try and locate the killer. Ben and I drove over to 1543 East Workman Street to check out the husband of the murdered woman. Well, this is it, huh?
3: Yeah, White House, yeah.
1: All right, let's go.
3: Car parked in the driveway.
1: Yeah. The hood's warm. Car's been used recently.
3: Yeah, you got your flashlight?
1: Yeah, here.
3: All right. The car's registered to Keith Stevens.
1: Yeah, come on. The lights are on inside, huh?
3: Yeah. Keith Stevens.
0: Yes, that's right.
3: Police officers, like to talk to you.
0: Want to come in?
1: Yes, sir. Thank you.
0: What's the trouble, officers?
1: Well, when's the last time you saw your wife, Steve?
0: Why?
1: Well, when did you see her last?
0: Well, I was over there Sunday, yesterday. Always go over every Sunday to visit my little boy, Charlie. My wife and I are separated. That's what we agreed on.
1: And that's the last time that you saw her?
0: Yes, it is. Why?
3: Well, I'm sorry to have to tell you this. Your wife is dead.
0: What's that?
3: I'm sorry.
0: Kidding. She was all right yesterday. There must be some mistake here.
1: No, sir. I'm afraid not.
0: Josephine Stevens. You sure?
3: 543 West Bexell Street.
0: I gotta sit down. What happened?
3: She was shot.
0: Well, how? I can't believe this.
1: Well, we're working on it now. Somebody shot her while she was in bed.
0: I just saw her yesterday. How did it happen? Was it an accident?
1: No, sir. Somebody killed her.
0: How about little Charlie? He sleeps with his mother. Is Charlie all right?
1: Yes, sir. He's fine. He wasn't hurt at all. It was a small miracle how he came out of it, but apparently his safety was the last thing your wife thought of before she was killed.
0: It's just terrible. I still can't believe what you're saying is true. Who in the world would do a thing like this?
3: We want to know that, too. We need your help.
0: Well, where's my boy? I better go right over and see my boy.
3: He's in good hands with his grandmother. We just want to ask you a few questions, and then you can go right over and see him.
0: All right. You got to get whoever did this terrible thing.
3: Yes, sir. I'm going to try.
1: Well, how is it that you happen to be up this late at night?
0: I just got home from work. I work the swing shift at Gibney's.
1: That's the steel mill down in Alameda, is it?
0: Yes, that's right.
1: Did you work today?
0: Yes, I told you. I just this minute got in.
3: Swing shift, what hours would that be?
0: 4 to 12.
3: Did you work the full shift today?
0: I did. You don't think I would have done this thing?
3: Well, you have to check everybody.
1: Is there somebody out at the plant that can verify the fact that you were out there during the entire shift today?
0: Yes, my lead man and I always punch my time card in and out.
1: How do you get to work?
0: I drive. My car's right outside there, blue Chevy.
1: Do you own any firearms?
0: No, I don't.
1: You ever owned any?
0: No, never have. Didn't want a gun around with a boy.
1: I see.
3: You live here alone?
0: No, since the wife and I split up, I live with another fella here.
3: Uh-huh. Where is he tonight?
0: He's out somewhere, usually home when I get here.
1: Do you have any idea where he might be? Does he go out much?
0: He goes out quite a bit. He's going with some girl. Might be at a movie or something like that.
1: Does he know your wife?
0: Well, not too well, no. I think I took him over to the house one Sunday. He met my son, Charlie, and my wife.
3: Try to take it easy, Mr. Stephen.
0: Oh, I'm sorry. It's kind of hard to take.
3: Yes, sir, we understand.
1: This man that you live with here, what's his name?
0: Carl Walters.
1: Where'd you know him from?
0: He advertised in the papers. He said he wanted somebody to share a small house with him. I answered the ad, and we seemed to hit it right off from the start. He's okay.
3: What do you know about him?
0: I know enough to know he's all right. I wouldn't want to get him mixed up in this.
1: Well, has this Walters ever been in trouble? Has he ever been arrested?
0: Not that I know of. He's a good guy. Fine army record.
1: Thanks, sir. Have you ever been arrested?
0: No, sir, I never have.
1: Any kind of an arrest, misdemeanor, anything like that?
0: Never.
1: You've never been in jail for any reason?
0: No, sir, never have. I had traffic tickets, but I've never been in jail for any reason. I always paid my fines, never had any trouble.
3: Have you any idea who might want to do a thing like this?
0: No, no one. How'd it happen? Did they break in the house?
3: Yeah, it wasn't burglary or anything like that. Somebody just wanted to do away with your wife. If you can think of anybody who might do a thing like this, it'd help.
0: You know, we've been separated for a while. Maybe she took up with someone who'd do something like this. I wouldn't know. I can't think of anybody I know that'd do this.
3: I see.
0: She and I have had our ups and downs, or we wouldn't be apart. We've argued time and again over the custody of Charlie, but nothing serious. Can't tell you what a shock this is to me.
1: You say that you don't own a gun. Do you know of any of your friends or hers that might?
0: No, I can't think of anybody.
1: Well, this fellow Carl Walters, what can you tell us about him?
0: No, please, he's all right. He certainly had nothing to do with this.
1: Well, we just want to be sure to check everybody out. If you can tell us, it may save him some embarrassment.
0: Well, I realize you have to be sure, but please believe me, he's all right.
3: You say he doesn't know your wife at all?
0: No, just that one meeting.
3: You sure he couldn't have had any part in it?
0: Absolutely sure.
3: Uh-huh. What kind of a fellow is he?
0: Oh, average guy, I guess. Likes to swim, plays a little golf. Always wants me to go out camping or hunting with him.
3: Do you ever go with him?
0: No, I haven't so far. He wants to go on weekends, and I like to see my son on Sundays, like I said.
1: What does he hunt, do you know?
0: He's not much of a hunter, really. He just likes to go out for ducks once in a while.
1: Does he keep his equipment here?
0: No, he doesn't, over at his father's house.
3: Does he ever hunt for anything besides ducks?
0: No, I'm positive about that. He's always saying how he never could shoot a deer, says he gets buck fever. Can't say I blame him.
3: He ever tell you what kind of a gun he had?
0: No, not that I recall. Still think he had a part in this?
3: We didn't say that.
0: What's his duck hunting got to do with it?
1: Well, when you hunt ducks, you use a shotgun.
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1: Tuesday morning, July 10th, 1 a.m. We continued to question Keith Stevens about the murder of his wife. He could add very little to what he had already told us. We made a thorough search of his house and garage. We searched his car. We found nothing that would incriminate him in any way. 1:37 a.m. Carl Walters, the man who Keith Stevens lived with, returned home. We retraced his steps for the night of July 9th. All his time was accurately accounted for. We talked with his father. We were told that the shotgun had not been used for about 10 months, since last duck season. We looked at the gun and noticed that it was covered with lint and had not been recently fired. We talked to the plant foreman at Gibney Steel Mill. He verified the fact that Keith Stevens worked his full shift on July 9th and did not leave his job until 12 midnight. At this point, both men were clear of any complicity in the murder of Josephine Stevens. Tuesday, July 10th, 8 a.m. We made the usual routine check of R&I of the four people involved in the case so far. Josephine Stevens, the murdered woman, her mother, Mrs. James Edwards, the husband, Keith Stevens, and his friend, Carl Walters.
3: Here it is, Joe. One package.
1: Nothing on Josephine Stevens or Ms. Edwards.
3: That's right. And Carl Walters is clean. He kind of makes a liar out of the husband, Keith Stevens. It's his package.
1: Yeah, I forgot.
3: Let's see. Keith Stevens.

0: Thank you, Mary.
1: That's a little bigger package, huh?
0: Yeah. Look, his R card. He's done time in Quentin.
1: Yeah. 1933, Grand Theft Auto. Did 4.5 years, paroled out in 37. There he is, back in again on suspicion of robbery. 1946, charge released. Picked up again, suspicion of robbery, released again.
0: Michael Lewis Duff, alias Mickey Duff. Stevens is moving in pretty fast company.
1: Yeah. Look here, this is the guy, all right. Here's that last drunk arrest. See on that we saw in Stevens, June 7th.
0: Yeah, Is there a mug there, Joe?
1: Let's see. Well, there's this one on that 211 arrest in 47.
0: Yeah, I see that one. It's pretty old, though. It's a little worn. Kind of hard to see.
1: So check that last arrest report on the drunk charge. Maybe we got one of those auto photo strips. That ought to do it.
0: I hope so.
1: Yeah, here we are.
0: Let's see. Yeah, those auto photos are good mugs, aren't they?
1: Yeah.
0: What address did he give on that last arrest?
1: 5234 West Main. No. All these other addresses are just transient hotels. That Main Street address, the most recent, looks like the best bet.
0: This is probably why Stevens lied about being arrested.
1: Yeah, let's see if he lied about anything else. We drove over to 5234 West Main Street. It was a small two-story rooming house. We checked with the landlady, and she told us that she had a man registered under the name of Michael Duff in room 20. She told us that he had just walked out a few minutes before we arrived, saying he was going to the corner to buy a newspaper. We identified ourselves and stated that we'd wait in his room for him. We asked her not to tell him. She went upstairs with us and unlocked the door to room 20. We made a thorough search of his place. It was a two-room apartment. I searched the living room and Ben went over to the kitchen.
2: Yo, come here.
1: Yeah.
0: Look here. Look, I'm up under the sink here, cradled in the gooseneck of the drain.
1: Yeah, shotgun.
0: Yeah. Just a minute. Been fired recently.
1: Yeah.
0: And this much fits in.
1: Weeze don't. Found him in the pocket of one of his coats in the closet there.
0: 12-gauge shotgun shells. Where'd you find him?
1: In the pocket of a dress suit. That doesn't fit, does it?
0: Not unless he's the best-dressed hunter in town.
1: Mm-hmm. Sounds like he's back.
0: Yeah. Get your hand out of that pocket, police officers.
3: What's going on?
0: Keep your hands out and open. Stand still. Here, Joe. You want to take this?
1: Yeah. What are you doing carrying a gun, Duff?
3: Anything wrong?
1: You know better than that. What'd they tell you when they paroled you?
3: That was a long time ago.
1: They haven't changed the rules.
3: I don't know what you're doing here in the first place.
0: Go on over there and sit down.
3: All right, if that's what you want.
0: That's what we want. Move.
1: Right now, do you want to tell us about it?
3: About the gun?
1: About both of them. The shotgun here on the table and this one I got in my hand.
3: Well, you found that old shotgun, huh?
0: They found it.
3: I haven't used that old thing for years. Just kept it as a keepsake. Haven't fired it for a long time. Don't even have any shells for it anymore.
1: Except these two, huh?
3: I don't know where those came from.
0: Look, Duff, you're an ex-convict. We find two guns in your possession. Now, let's don't play a game. Tell us about it.
3: I haven't got anything to tell you. I would if I did.
1: I just had a long talk with Keith Stevens.
3: What'd he have to say?
1: Never mind what he had to say. Let's hear your side of it.
3: You wouldn't try to kid me, would you?
1: Now, you listen, fella. We just came from a house over on Bexhill Street. There's a woman lying in bed over there that took a blast from a sawed-off shotgun. You own a shotgun. It's been recently fired. You lied. You said you hadn't fired it. You said you didn't have any shells for it. Well, here they are. Now, look, they fit, don't they? Take a good look at it, mister. There's only one thing missing. Who pulled the trigger?
0: Let's have it, Duff.
3: Did Stevens tell you?
0: We'll ask the questions. Now, come on.
3: All right. I did it, but I did it for Stevens. Told me he'd give me $1,000 if I kill his wife for him. I haven't been paid yet. I'm still waiting to get paid off.
0: You won't have to wait any longer.
1: We took Michael Duff downtown together with a murder weapon. He gave us a full confession stating that Keith Stevens had offered to pay him $1,000 for the murder of his wife. He said that he and Stevens had planned it together. 1:30 p.m., Tuesday, July 10th, we drove out to pick up Keith Stevens.
4: What else could I do?
0: Is that how you justify the murder of your wife?
4: It was her fault. She'd have just tried to be reasonable. This never would have happened.
1: People settle these kind of problems every day and they don't use a shotgun.
4: You wouldn't understand. Unless you got a son, you'd never really understand why I did it.
0: I've got a son. I don't understand.
4: And you don't love him like I do. Couldn't stand the thought of never seeing him, having her take him away from me.
1: And that's the way you want us to put it down? That you didn't want your child taken away from you, so you killed his mother?
4: Not exactly. She was going to take him away. She wanted him to forget all about me. She wanted him off for herself.
0: Did your wife tell you all this?
4: Well, no, of course not. Any fool could see that's what she had in mind.
1: You mean just because of some argument that you and your wife had, you just assumed all this to be so?
4: Sure. I knew she'd never give me a break with Charlie. Isn't that what always happens?
1: And you never asked her how she felt? Never thought that you could stand on your legal rights?

0: knew that what you're trying to make us believe seldom happens unless there's a good reason for it.
1: I wasn't going to let her take my son away from me. Nobody could do that.
0: Yes, sir, you're right. You lost him yourself.
2: The story you've just heard was true. Only the names were changed to protect the innocent.
3: On October 15th, trial was held in Superior Court, Department 84, City and County of Los Angeles, State of California. In a moment, the results of that trial.
2: And now here's our star, Jack Webb.
0: Thank you. Friends, I'd like you to be the judge while I present our case for Fatima. Now, you've heard me say that Fatima is the best of all long cigarettes. Get a pack of Fatimas and compare them with any other long cigarette. Side by side, I'll admit a Fatima looks the same as any other king-size cigarette. But when you smoke them, you'll find a world of difference. In Fatima, that difference is quality. Quality that gives you extra mildness, a much better flavor and aroma. Compare Fatima, and I'm sure you'll agree with me. Fatima is the best of all long cigarettes.
3: Keith Edward Stevens was convicted of murder in the first degree and received a life sentence. He is now serving his time in the state penitentiary. Michael Lewis Duff was convicted of first-degree murder and received the death sentence. He was executed in the lethal gas chamber at the state penitentiary.
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0: The story you are about to hear is true. 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
1: Dragnet, the documented drama of an actual crime. For the next 30 minutes, in cooperation with the Los Angeles Police Department, you will travel step by step on the side of the law through an actual case transcribed from official police files. From beginning to end, from crime to punishment, Dragnet is the story of your police force in action.
3: It was Monday, March 3rd. It was raining in Los Angeles. We were working the day watch out of forgery detail. My partner's Ben Romero. The boss is Captain Harry Elliott. My name's Bridie. It was 7:45 a.m. I got to room 29. Forgery detail.
4: Morning, Joe.
3: Hi, Ben. You're coming down out there.
4: Yeah?
3: Look at this coat. It's soaking wet.
4: Is that the same trench coat, that English one?
3: Yeah. Ever since I had it cleaned, it seems to soak up the water a little more.
4: Does it leak?
3: Oh, no. It just seems to take on a little more water. Keeps me dry.
4: Got something to show you, Joe.
3: Yeah?
4: Remember that old rain mine used to leak up through the seams over the shoulder?
3: Oh, yeah, sure.
4: Take a look at this.
3: What do you got there?
4: Pretty neat, huh?
3: Yeah, what is it?
4: A new raincoat. Never know, would you? Small, compact, the whole thing's hardly any bigger than a pack of cigarettes. Not bad, huh?
3: Yeah. Where'd you get it?
4: Wife bought it for me. Amy says it's regular full-size raincoat, size 40 long.
3: Amy says, so didn't you try it on?
4: Oh, no, you know how they make something like this. It's made out of plastic, size isn't too important.
3: Mm-hmm.
4: Just a plain coat. Slip right on over your suit, just like any other raincoat. I know it'll fit.
3: You haven't worn it yet?
4: No, it hadn't started to rain when I left home.
3: Mm-hmm. Could I see that?
4: Sure. Real compact, isn't it? Now, something like this is really practical.
3: Yeah, huh?
4: A little package like that, you carry it around with you all the time. Never take up any room at all.
3: Yeah. What's it look like?
4: Just like that little pouch there. Same stuff. It's transparent, you know, regular plastic.
3: Well, could we look at it inside?
4: Okay, let's see.
3: Well, here, you better go.
4: Yeah, okay. Well, you just unzip it here.
3: Mm-hmm.
4: Sure is compact, isn't it?
3: Yeah.
4: There we go. Look there, Joe. All folded up nice and neat.
3: Yeah.
4: Sure is lightweight, too. Plastic's great, isn't it?
3: Fine, yeah.
4: There we go. Full-size raincoat. See, eh? Fits fine. Never know a full-size coat would go in a thing like that little pouch there, would you? It's no bigger than a tobacco pouch.
3: Yeah, that's pretty good.
4: You ought to try it on, Joe. Never know you had anything on. Sure is light and nice.
3: Yeah, I can see.
4: Now we just put it back in the pouch till I'm ready for it. Let's see now. Collar goes up. Front folds in like this.
3: No,
4: that isn't right. Goes this way. Let's put it down on the table. That'll be better.
3: Yeah,
4: that's better. Now, here we go. Now, we fold the arms in here. Now, the bottom part comes up this way. Now, we fold it over and again. Easy, isn't it? Just follow the crease marks and you're home, Joe.
3: Yeah.
4: Now, if you'll hand me that little pouch, Joe.
3: Oh, yeah. Here you go.
4: Oh, thank you. Now, no, I guess that's too big. Well, we'll make one more fold, okay?
3: Yeah.
4: small enough this way, but it's too fat, isn't it?
3: You better watch it there. You're going to tear that little sack.
4: That's funny. I folded it right over the old creases there. Too fat, isn't it?
3: Mm. Well, couldn't you just carry it in your pocket like that without the pouch?
4: Sure, that's it. Slip it in my coat pocket. No, that won't do, Joe. It bulges right out. It's kind of springy. Jumps out. It's like a piece of pongee silk.
3: Yeah, it seems to.
4: Well, it's so lightweight and easy to handle.
3: Sure. Plenty easy to carry just like that anyway.
4: Yeah. Well-made little pouch there. Seems a shame not to be able to use it.
3: You smoke a pipe?
4: No, you know that. Just cigarette. Yeah, I'll find some use for it. Probably 100 things a fellow could use a little pouch like this for, if he could just think of them right off.
3: Yeah, that's right.
5: Well, I need Romero. You want to step in here for a minute?
3: Right, Kim.
5: You fellows know Inspector Smith, Post Office Department.
6: Sure, how are you?
5: Romero?
6: Good to see you, Leo.
7: How you doing, Joe?
5: Sit down, won't you?
6: Thank you.
3: Thanks very much.
5: Inspector Smith's over here on that mail thief case that we've been working on.
3: Oh, yeah. Did you receive those reports we sent over to you yesterday?
7: No, I haven't been to the office yet. Came straight over here.
3: The burglar returned it over to us yesterday afternoon. Ben and I ran it down. Seems to us like it might fit in somewhere here.
7: Miller and Ashton have probably got your reports now. I was just going to call in. Do you mind filling me in on it?
6: Apartment house over on Alvarado. Landlady reported a theft as part of a mailbox out there.
3: I mean, somebody stole a master panel off the front of the community mailbox at the apartment house. Figure it must have happened sometime during the night.
7: Oh, yeah, I believe we got something on that, too. A postman on the route reported it.
5: That's how he's getting into the mailbox. He steals the front panel, makes a key for himself, and then on, he's in business. Smart guy like we're after could put a key like that to good use. It's fit a great many different mailboxes around town.
7: Yeah, it's the same M.O. We've been on this guy for a long time. He pulled the same thing down in San Diego. Was knocking down about $2,000 a month. Then he laid out. Now he's at it again up here in L.A.
3: Mm-hmm. Well, as you know, we've been getting reports of the thefts and the passing of the checks about 10 days ago.
7: Yeah, I know.
3: We've got 5 checks passed by this same thief, according to handwriting analysis. We know it's the same guy.
4: Talk to the victims and the bank teller. Description of the guy seems to tally with what you people have on him.
7: Yeah.
3: There's just one thing we haven't been able to piece out yet.
7: What's that, Joe?
3: When he steals a check, how does he know what bank to pass it on?
7: Well, I think we got the answer to that one.
3: Well, let's say that he steals a letter, and we know he doesn't only hit the community mailboxes. Sometimes he goes to a private residence, fishes the letters right out of the mail slots in that case.
7: Yeah, it's some kind of a gimmick he gets down in those slots with.
3: That's what we figure, Leo. But we'll say after he's got a letter with a check in it, now it's easy enough for a good forger to put an endorsement on it, but how does he know what branch of the bank to pass it on?
7: Well, at some time or other, he's stealing bank statements as well.
3: Mm-hmm.
7: Maybe he's just lucky. At the time he steals a check, there's other mail in the box, too. The victim's bank statements.
4: Well, as far as that goes, I suppose he's stolen more than once from the same party. He could probably get away with bank statements easy.
7: Well, that's it. People never seem to report anything missing in the mails until weeks after it's happened.
5: It's easy to see why. They're not sure anything's wrong until they wait several days. They don't want to bother us in the case of anything routine like monthly bank statements.
7: And in the case of a check, well, sometimes it's from a relative or someone who owes the money and they don't want to embarrass him by writing or calling to find out about it.
3: Well, I suppose in the case of anything like a dividend check, we got a couple of those, Leo.
7: Mm-hmm.
3: The people who lose them just don't think it's time for them to arrive yet, so they just wait, huh?
7: That's it. And that's why he's been so successful. Plus the fact that it takes about a week for any kind of check to be processed through central clearing at any bank, and then, too, the bank wouldn't necessarily know that anything was wrong at that time.
4: Until the bank receives a complaint from the party who missed the check, they couldn't have any way of knowing that anything was wrong.
7: That's right.
5: Tell them what you were telling me this morning, Leo.
7: Well, you people aren't in it deep enough to know this yet, but this guy's been hitting the same branch bank maybe 2-3 times in a row.
4: Not here in L.A., has he?
7: No, not yet. It looks to us like he's just started up his operations here in town. That's the way he worked it down in San Diego.
3: Well, it's easy enough to figure. If he got a teller in some bank to go along with him, someone who didn't suspect him, and since the victims reported so late, he could get away with it at least that many times at the same bank, couldn't he?
7: Yeah. If people report missing mail immediately, it'll make it a lot tougher for the thief.
5: That last name on him still good, Harvey Fletcher?
7: That's what we're going on, yeah.
5: We've got bulletins out to all the banks carrying that description on him. And he changed earlier.
7: WMA, average build, 150, 160 pounds, gray eyes, about 32 to 35, well-dressed, carries a briefcase. Likeable personality.
5: That's what we got on him.
7: Oh, there's a little something we picked up yesterday from a bank teller. She told us the man had long sideburns, for what it's worth. You might add that.
5: Okay.
3: Don Myers in handwriting has checked through his files, Leo. They haven't got anything on him. And the stats office hasn't been able to make him on his M.O.
7: And we know you people are doing everything you can for us. We appreciate it.
4: Yeah, I wish we could do more.
3: That name, Harvey Fletcher. Of the five checks that we've got on the guy, according to handwriting analysis on him, he's only used that name once. The rest of the time, he signs the same last name as the payee's name on the face of the check.
4: And he passes himself off as a brother, husband, or some relation to the rightful payee.
7: Yeah, that's what's taking in all those bank tellers, plus a smooth personality. He's cool, collected, all the confidence in the world.
3: Yeah, that figures.
7: Yeah, we got one day before yesterday with a little different twist. Isn't going to help us any, but here's the way he's working it in some cases. Deposits a large check to the victim's account, then he only takes out a small portion in cash. Throws the tellers off even more.
5: Mm. Here's one for the stats, Leo.
7: What's this?
5: Copies of the last five checks that we got on the guy.
7: Oh, yeah, thanks, Harry.
5: Maya says they're all in the same handwriting. Is there anything else we can do for you, Leo? We've got all the banks in the area covered, got bulletins out on them.
7: Well, that's fine.
5: Don't think we've overlooked anything. Patrol units have been alerted.
3: Well, this latest theft of that mailbox panel, it's too bad we can't localize his operations a little.
4: Leo, didn't you say that if he makes a key, that key would fit any number of boxes in the city? We couldn't pin him down to one neighborhood, could we?
7: That's right. That key will work on different mail routes. He probably knows the neighborhood around Alvarado is hot now. He'll leave it alone anyway.
4: It's impossible to stake him out on the actual thefts of the mail. It's too bad we can't get to him through one of the banks when he cashes them.
7: Well, your manpower and ours put together couldn't cover all the banks in L.A. at one time, but we've been spot-checking throughout the city, hoping maybe to tab him just by luck.
5: We might get a break from one of our bulletins, maybe some pellets found.
7: Well, I'm not sure yet. That's one of the reasons I came over here this morning, but maybe we've got a little something.
5: What's that?
7: Well, a bank out in Westwood phoned us yesterday. The teller thought she recognized the guy from his description. Didn't dawn on her till after the guy left her window. She rushed out in time to get the license number of his car.
3: Well, maybe it's a break, huh?
7: Yeah, it looks pretty good. The check was drawn on the account of a William E. Scott. And that's the number two victim here in L.A.
5: That's right. You've got the photostat of his checks right there.
7: Yeah, I know. Well, everything seems to fit. This check he passed yesterday out in Westwood was probably stolen at the same time as the first one, or at least it came from this Scott's mailbox, that we know.
4: Well, didn't this William Scott report the theft of two checks? I know he didn't to us. Maybe he did to you.
7: No, he didn't. Said he couldn't be sure. He gets quite a few checks through the mail. Owns a lot of stock, gets dividends.
4: Yeah, probably doesn't know when they come each month.
7: Yeah, that's right. He didn't miss the first one until it was way overdue. Might even be others missing. He doesn't know for sure yet.
3: Well, anyway, he's positive on this latest one out in Westwood that the bank teller caught, huh?
7: Sure. As soon as the bank manager called him, he knew he hadn't authorized anybody to cash any of his checks.
5: Does the M.O. seem to match?
7: Well, that's what's got us going on it. Looks real good. Smooth operator. Deposited part of the money, took the balance in cash. The major switch in his operation was the fact that he didn't go to the victim's regular bank as he did on that first check.
3: Well, sounds good, doesn't it?
7: And we kind of think so. That's the reason I came over here this morning. Conway, our handwriting man, thinks it's the same as the guy we're after. He asked me to check it through Don Myers to be sure.
4: Well, what signature did he use on this last one?
7: Now, that's another part of the M.O. that checks out. You remember on the first check, he forged the victim's name, William Scott?
3: Mm-hmm.
7: Then he made it a second party check by signing the phony name, George Scott, passing himself off as a nephew of the victim.
3: That's pretty smart. He goes to this victim's regular bank, and he doesn't take the chance of being tabbed as the payee. He covers by using that nephew gimmick.
7: Yeah. This time he goes to a different branch. Not the regular branch that the victim deals with, as in the first case. He simply forges the victim's name and lets it go at that.
5: You doing anything on that license number?
7: Well, Ashton and Miller checked it out late yesterday afternoon. They're on it now.
5: Need any help?
7: Well, not so far. I'm interested in what Don Myers has to say about the handwriting. He ought to be through about now, huh?
5: I'll give him a call.
7: Well, thanks, Harry.
5: Hello, Don. Who's this? This is Elliot. Do you know if Don's checked that stuff through for Inspector Smith yet? Okay, thanks, Lon. No, that's all right. We'll get to him. Don was called out of the office for a minute. That was Sloan. He says he's sure Don's finished with it.
7: Oh, fine. You say when he'll be back?
5: He just ducked down to Thad Brown's office for a minute. I'll call down there for you.
7: Well, that's all right. I'll walk down there myself and the exercise.
5: Okay.
4: Joe and I'll walk on down with you.
7: Oh, swell. Let's go.
5: All right. You fellas will be back at once.
7: Well, sure, as soon as I check with Myers.
5: All right.
7: Which way is it from here? This hall looks the same from one end to the other to me.
3: This way, Leo.
7: Oh, okay.
4: This affects you like the federal building does me. I get all turned around up there.
7: Yeah. Well, those fellas down in San Diego had a rough go on this thing.
3: Yeah, I was talking to McGuire and Ormsby down there just the other day. They said they were going around in circles on it.
7: They broke a lot of ground for us. Checked out a lot of suspects, cleared them. Checked out all that stuff that Brereton from CII sent down.
4: Yeah.
7: You know how thorough that guy is.
4: Yeah, figures they've done a lot of legwork.
7: Friday, you say you just talked to him down there?
3: Yeah, that's right, Lynn.
7: Well, then you know about all those bulletins they got on the guy. Description, exemplars of his handwriting.
3: Mm-hmm.
7: Send them to every police department in the United States.
3: It's a big job.
7: Mm-hmm.
3: I'll go get Don. It's right in here.
7: Thanks, Joe.
3: Right. Don?
8: Yeah, Joe.
3: Leo Smith from the post office department's waiting to see you.
8: Right, Joe. Just on my way back to the office.
3: Fine.
7: Hello, Don.
8: Sorry, Leo. I had to duck out for a minute.
7: Oh, that's all right. Say, did you get a chance to look that sky check over?
8: Yeah, I did. Got a couple of things to show you back in the office.
7: Okay, fine.
8: Was Conway positive on this one?
7: Well, he said he felt we had the right man, but he wanted your opinion to be absolutely sure.
8: I couldn't be positive, but I think maybe he's your man. There's a great similarity, but too much pressure on the downstrokes. The E's, the O's. Just not too sure. They're a little different than some of the previous samples of the guy's handwriting.
7: Uh-huh.
8: I can show you better back at the office. Got a few things for you.
6: Think there's a possibility, Don?
8: Let me put it this way. I won't say it is, and I won't say it isn't. Let's pick him up and find out for sure. Here we are. Go ahead, fella.
3: Thank you.
8: I have one of those things up here.
7: Uh-huh.
5: Call for you, Leo. I'm three.
7: Oh, thanks, Harry. Excuse me.
6: Miss Smith talking. You did? Uh-huh. We did. All right, look, why don't you bring him down to forgery detail here at the city hall? We'll talk to him here. Write it. Right, thanks. Well, looks like the end of the trail. That was Ashton. He and Miller picked him up. He's our man, admitted the forgery.
9: Looks like San Diego did all the work and we get all the luck.
6: Anyway, we got him.
0: You are in the Scientific Investigation Division of a Metropolitan Police Department, the Ballistics Room. You have just heard a test bullet fired from a .38 caliber revolver found in the possession of a suspect.
1: The test slug is removed from the ballistics box and compared with the slug found at the scene of the crime.
0: There they are. Side by side, they look alike. 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
3: In the routine solution of a case, the police officer has always benefited by the legwork of his fellow officers. In this case, the men of the San Diego Police Department, in conjunction with the Post Office Department, had done most of the spade work, and the actual apprehension of the suspect appeared to be almost too easy on our end. Even though Ben and I hadn't participated in the physical arrest of the suspect, we felt the same gratification for the speedy solution of the case as did the postal authorities. Monday, March 3rd, 3:27 p.m., Miller and Ashton of the Post Office Department brought the suspect in for questioning. The prisoner was turned over to Inspector Leo Smith. Ben and I sat in on the interrogation.
7: Carver Gleason, that's your true name?
10: Yes, sir, it is.
7: You say you've never been arrested before?
10: No, sir, I never have.
7: Well, you know we're going to check that out.
10: Yes, sir.
7: All right, now let's go over it again.
10: The same way?
7: Well, that's up to you. We want the truth.
10: I've told you the truth. You asked me questions about stealing mail, about forging checks. You said I was down in San Diego. Well, it's not true. None of it's true.
7: Have you ever stolen from the mails?
10: No, sir, I never have. I know that's a pretty serious offense.
7: What makes you think forging isn't? Is that what you're trying to say?
10: No, I'm not. I didn't say that, but this was the first time I've ever done anything like this. I didn't even think about the consequences.
7: Should have thought about them. When's the last time you were in San Diego?
10: I've never been there. I don't even know for sure where it is.
7: How long you been in Los Angeles?
10: About 3 months now.
7: Where's your home?
10: Akron, Ohio.
7: How old did you say you were?
10: 25.
7: What have you been doing since you got here?
10: That's just it. Nothing. Can't find a job.
3: Well, how you been getting by? How you been living?
10: Been staying down at the YMCA. Hope Street, I guess it is.
3: What have you been doing for money?
10: Well, my folks gave me a little when I left Akron. Thought I'd have a job by now. I didn't want to write home for any more, so when I found that check, I figured I could get away with it. I needed money, and I cashed it.
3: And where'd you say you found it?
10: Over on, that street out that way, La Cienega, is that how you said?
3: Well, La Cienega, yeah. Now, what were you doing out there?
10: Well, I was answering an ad in the classifieds, trying to find a job. I had to park the car down the street from the place, and on my way back, I found this check on the sidewalk right near the bank on the corner.
3: Where'd you get the car?
10: The father's.
3: Your car's registered in your name with California plates. How do you explain that?
10: Well, the folks told me when I got to California to go right to the authorities and register the car if I was going to stay so I wouldn't get in any trouble. That's where part of my money went.
3: You got anything else you want to tell us?
10: Well, I did it. I admit that.
3: Mm-hmm.
10: I want to make it up somehow. The check was for $57. I gave the men that arrested me 50 of it, and I spent $7.
3: Yeah, that's all on the record.
10: I did wrong. I'll pay the $7 back.
3: Well, you can take that up with the judge, Gleason. Friday, Romero, you want to step outside with me a minute?
11: Yeah, right.
3: Gleason, you wait here with that officer.
10: Yes, sir.
3: And what do you think?
11: He's telling the truth. He's not the one we want.
3: How about you, Joe?
12: Yeah, I'll go along with Ben.
3: That makes three of us.
12: Monday, March 3rd, 5 p.m. We went in and checked with Don Myers. In carefully going over exemplars of Carver Gleason's handwriting, he had definitely eliminated him as our suspect. Carver Gleason remained in custody awaiting trial. 3 months went by. During this time, the burglaries and forgeries continued. Suspects were picked up, checked out, and released. We got nowhere. Tuesday, July 12th. We received a communication from Chief Adam Jensen of the San Diego Police Department, who stated he was forwarding a radiogram from Chief John W. Polsine of the Milwaukee, Wisconsin Police Department. The radiogram from Chief Polsine stated that his handwriting man in Milwaukee identified the suspect's handwriting, as listed in one of the San Diego bulletins, as belonging to Philip E. Holloway. Holloway was arrested 2 years previous on a reckless driving charge. The physical description of the man matched closely with the one that we'd received on the suspect known to us as Harvey Fletcher. They further stated that although he was at one time a resident of Milwaukee, they had nothing further on him. It was just an outside chance, but we decided that in all probability this could be the suspect's true name, Philip E. Holloway. This information was forwarded to the postal authorities. Ben and I started to check through our channels to determine the whereabouts of the suspect, Philip E. Holloway, with a possible alias of Harvey Fletcher.
11: Yeah, that's it, Joe. Nothing in any of the phone books.
12: Yeah.
11: Covered everything I can think of. Our records, sheriff's records, nothing from CII, utility companies.
12: Yeah, well, maybe Smith found something on him. We haven't got anything here.
11: Think I'll give him a call, huh, Joe?
12: Yeah, I'd like to know. That's extension 664.
11: Yeah, I know. Yeah, 664. Hello, Inspector Smith, please. How's that? Oh, I see. No, that's all right, thank you. On his way over here, he left 5 minutes ago.
12: I sure hope he's got something.
13: Joe? Ben?
11: Hi, Leo. Hello.
13: Think maybe we ran it down.
12: Good. How'd you do it? Through the Postal Service?
13: Yeah. Didn't figure, did it?
12: Well, we didn't think he'd stay put long enough to have a permanent address.
13: Well, he's been on the move, but we got the last known address on him. Received mail there 2 days ago.
11: You want to check with Don Myers? He's been working over those exemplars at Milwaukee Center.
13: I just did. Called him about 15 minutes ago.
11: Oh, we just got back from Milwaukee.
12: What do you have to say this time?
13: Well, he and Conway agree all the way this trip.
12: Yeah.
13: Holloway's our man.
12: Together with the postal authorities, Ben and I helped in the 24-hour surveillance placed on the suspect, Philip E. Holloway. Our findings disclosed that he was living in a modest apartment house and he was employed by a local vacuum cleaner company as a door-to-door salesman. This type of occupation would enable anyone to have suspicion-free access to any and all types of home mailboxes. The first 3 days of the surveillance failed to disclose any further incriminating evidence. Thursday, July 17th, fifth day of the 24-hour surveillance, 2:30 p.m. Holloway came out of his apartment building, got into his car, and drove approximately 4 miles to the Echo Park residential district. He parked his car, got out, and went up the steps of a small apartment house. Together with Inspector Leo Smith, Ben and I followed him.
13: You want to pull up here, Ben? This is good.
11: Yeah, all right.
12: Yeah, he's going for that mailbox, isn't he?
13: Yeah.
12: He's got the key. He's opening the panel.
14: Not a worry in the world. Broad daylight. Look at that.
13: He's got all the letters out of the box. Got them in his pocket. On his way back to his car.
12: Leo, there's a bank right up there on Sunset, see?
13: Okay, let's stay with him.
14: How's it look, Joe? You can see up ahead there. Is he pulling out?
12: Wait a minute. All right, let's go.

0: look at that. Just like it was blueprinted. Going right in the bank.
1: Come on.
0: Yeah. Joe, you see him?
2: There he is. Second window.
0: Let's get in line right behind him.
2: Right.
3: Yes, sir, may I help you?
2: Yes, I wonder if you can cash a check for me?
3: Yes, sir, would you endorse it, please?
2: There you are. If you can see, this is my mother's check. I guess I can cash it all right for her.
3: Do you have any identification?
2: I'm sorry, I don't. I'll say I have this envelope check with mail being collected.
3: Yes, I think that's all right. How would you like this, sir?
0: He doesn't want it anyway, miss. Just hold that check for us, please. Postal inspector.
3: Yes, sir.
2: I beg your pardon. I believe you're making a mistake here.
1: No, there's no mistake. Come on, step over here. Shake him down.
2: I don't understand all this.
0: That key you used over there on Baxter Street, that the one you made from that panel you stole over on Alvarado about 4 months ago?
2: You know about that, huh?
0: Yeah, we do.
2: I did all right for a while, didn't I? That key angle's a pretty good one, isn't it? There isn't a lock in the world I can't make a key for.
0: We got one in mind you might have trouble with.

0: October 15th, trial was held in United States District Court, State of California. In a moment, the results of that trial.
1: And now here is our star, Jack Webb.
2: Thank you. Friends, all of us on Dragnet are convinced that Fatima is the best of all long cigarettes. We think you'll like them as much as we do. But the only way you can tell is to buy a pack of Fatimas and compare them with any other king-size cigarette. Now, side by side, they'll look alike. But in Fatima, the difference is quality. Quality that gives you extra mildness, a much better flavor and aroma. Compare Fatima. You'll agree, Fatima is the best of all long cigarettes.
0: The suspect, Philip Elwood Holloway, was found guilty on all counts. He was sentenced to 10 years in the federal penitentiary. 5 years of his sentence was suspended and he was placed on probation, one of the conditions being that he make restitution of the stolen money.
3: Ladies and gentlemen, accidents of all types kill more persons from 1 to 35 years of age than does any single disease. America's homes and children can best be kept safe if every father, mother, and child develops the personal responsibility to know and observe home safety rules. Make home safety a family affair. Be careful. The life you save may be your own.
0: 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Technical advice comes from the Office of Chief of Police W.H. Parker, Los Angeles Police Department.
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0: 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Do it now. You'll be glad you did. Just who is Smoke Jensen?
1: Smoke Jensen is a man with blood on his hands.
2: Do you have any idea of the numbers of graves I've got on my back trail? 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No man will talk down to me and expect to live. I'll stand and fight. And when I decide to do that, I won't be taking any prisoners for trial.
1: When there are no other options, sometimes violence is the only way.
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0: 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Variety without limits. 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You have been warned.
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0: the story you're about to hear is true. 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
1: Fatima Cigarettes, best of all long cigarettes, brings you Dragnet.
0: You're a detective sergeant. You're assigned to narcotics detail. You receive information that one of your city's most fashionable hotels is being used as the clearinghouse for high-grade heroin. Evidence points to a narcotics ring, the center of distribution. Your job, break it.
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1: 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Best of all long cigarettes. Dragnet, the documented drama of an actual crime. For the next 30 minutes, in cooperation with the Los Angeles Police Department, you will travel step by step on the side of the law through an actual case transcribed from official police files. From beginning to end, from crime to punishment, Dragnet is the story of your police force in action.
4: It was Tuesday, October 5th. It was foggy and rainy in Los Angeles. We were working the day watch out of narcotics division. My partner's Ben Romero. The boss is Captain Kearney. My name's Friday. It was 8:47 a.m. when we got to 401 North Avenue 19, the main jail. Felony section.
5: Morning, fellas.
6: How are you today, Pete?
4: Morning.
5: What brings you up here so early?
4: We want to see Monty Wilkins, booked in last night on narcotics. Booking number is 906-351.
5: Okay, let me look.
4: Okay.
5: Here it is. He's in 103.
6: Thank you, Pete. I'll put it in the book here, Joe. Okay. Here's my gun. You want to check it with yours?
4: Yeah, right.
5: I'll put him away.
4: Okay, Pete.
5: Here's your check.
4: Thank you, Pete. All set, Ben?
6: 906-351.
4: That's it.
6: Okay, let's go.
4: All right.
6: We want to talk to Monty Wilkins. He's in 103.
7: All right, we'll get him.

0: Riley, Ben.
1: Hi, Monty. Better move out of the way there. He wants to lock that door, Monty.
0: Oh, yeah.
2: Let's go around the corner to the interview room, Monty.
0: All right. Man, this is awful.
1: What's the matter? Don't you feel good?
0: I feel awful. Pretty sick.
2: You look bad. I'll get the light.
1: Okay, Ben. Sit down, Monty.
0: Okay. Thanks.
2: Well, it's been about a year and a half, hasn't it, Monty?
0: About that long, yeah.
2: We got you for possession that time, too, didn't we?
0: Yeah, that's right.
1: How long you been in the stuff this time?
0: Well, I guess I've been hooked bad about a month.
1: How much you shooting?
0: Oh, about 2 caps a day.
2: When you were picked up down in Slauson last night, you had 7 caps on you.
0: Yeah, that's right.
1: Well, we checked with the crime lab. They've run the stuff. It's not the usual Mexican, is it?
0: That's right.
1: You want to tell us about it?
0: Yeah, it's good stuff. It's not Mexican.
2: We know that, Monty. Where'd you get it?
0: Haven't had anything like that for a long time. Real good. Hadn't been cut. Real fine. Maybe it's coming in from the East Coast. Can't get nothing like that from Mexico.
1: Now, look, Monty, we ran the stuff through the lab. We know it's high-grade heroin. We know all about it. Now, I want you to tell us where you've been getting it.
0: Well, you know how it is. You want to ask the impossible of me? My life wouldn't be worth a penny. You know how it is.
2: We handled you a year and a half ago, didn't you, Monty?
0: Yeah.
2: You were still around, aren't you?
0: Yeah, I did time, though.
2: Well, you knew that going in. You're going to do time this trip, too.
1: So don't shoot us that line, huh?
0: Well, you guys know how it is with us guys. I can't tell you anything.
1: No, it isn't that you can't. You just don't want to. Now, look, we didn't come up here to spend the time of day with you, Wilkins. This is the only time around. If you want to help us, you can help yourself at the same time. It's up to you.
0: You mean you can clear me on this? You can give me a break?
2: We didn't say that. We can't make any promises to you or give you any kind of a break. It's entirely up to you how you want us to put it down in our reports. Cooperative or uncooperative.
0: Hmm. Well, okay. You squared with me last time.
1: You helped us last time. We made a case.
0: But I'm not going to be able to help you very much.
1: Where you been getting it?
0: Well, I've only made a couple of buys on that good stuff. I just got it from some old mule I just happened to meet down there. Seemed to be pretty well loaded with the stuff.
2: Where'd you meet him?
0: Oh, down near Fifth and Spring somewhere.
2: What's his name?
0: I never did know his name. I just knew that he was pushing the stuff. Some old mule, that's all.
1: Who's he pushing it for?
0: Now, you know they never tell us guys where they're getting it. You know how they do.
1: Yeah.
0: I never did talk to him very much. I did hear him say once he was getting his stuff from a new bunch of guys from the East. Said they were really going to open up this town. Well, you talk, they're no small-time operators. I got enough out of it to know they're working out of the Plaza Royal Hotel. Never figured that, would you?
2: Anything else? Any names mentioned?
0: Yeah, I remember this old mule mentioned a couple names. I think he talked about somebody named Kirk and another guy called Smith. Now, you understand, this guy was just talking. I don't know how they fit in or what the connections are.
1: Yeah, we understand. Where can we get a hold of this old mule?
0: Well, I don't know where he's at.
1: How do you get a hold of him when you want to make a buy?
0: I just run into him, that's all. Down around Spring Street. You know, just around. Last time I was down, I couldn't find him.
2: Is that all of it, Monty? And all you can tell us?
0: Well, I don't know too much anyway. You know how it is. I couldn't tell you anymore. That's all I know.
1: All right, let's get out of this 510, if that's all you got.
0: That's everything I got. Hope you fellas will write me up okay. I think I helped you quite a bit, haven't I? One of the best hotels in town, Plaza Royal. Never would have figured that, would you?
1: Maybe.
0: I've told you quite a lot. The rest ought to be easy.
1: No, you're wrong there, Monty.
0: Why?
1: You haven't told us the name of your mule. You haven't told us where we can find him. You haven't made it so easy.
0: That's all I have. I've told you a lot.
1: Yeah, but there's a lot you didn't tell. We continued our interrogation of Monty Wilkins. He refused to divulge any further information. What he had told us, together with information already compiled, seemed to check out. For the past 7 months, we've been trying to localize the operations of what had come to be regarded as a well-running distribution center for high-grade heroin. We knew of the existence of this distribution point through the various users that had been picked up almost daily. These users would have in their possession quantities of high-grade narcotics. Unlike the cheaper, lower-grade quality common in the southwest part of the country, this type of heroin was more common to the eastern section of the United States. We had believed the local distribution point to be somewhere in our metropolitan downtown area. The information gained from Monty Wilkins had strengthened this theory. 10:25 a.m., we met with Francis Kearney, captain of the narcotics division.
3: Plaza Royal Hotel, what do you think?
2: Well, we figured what we were looking for could be in that area, but we've never put our finger on that hotel.
3: How do you figure on working it?
1: We're driving back from the jail. Ben and I were just kicking it around. Skipper, what do you think about putting a man in that hotel?
3: Anything's a great deal better than we're doing now, but I don't know.
1: Oh, I'd like to give it a try.
2: You sure like a crack at it, Skipper?
3: You know how I feel about these kind of assignments. One man working inside, one outside. Brings the element of danger up kind of high.
1: Well, we know it's not going to be easy, but it looks like a good bet.
3: Sometimes these things are, sometimes they're not. You know what kind of a bunch they got to be. Been running their racket just about as smooth as it can be run. You know the kind of a risk a man would have to take if he tried to make contact with any of them.
1: Well, we think it's about the quickest way to get to them.
3: Yeah, maybe it might be worth it. You got any ideas how you'd like to work it?
2: Just one thing. We haven't come to any decision who's going in and who isn't.
1: Well, I think I ought to be the one to work it from the inside of the hotel with Ben working outside as a contact.
2: I don't know why we can't just turn that around. Last time you had the rough end.
3: Joe, you just got back from your vacation about 3 weeks ago, didn't you?
1: Yeah, that's right.
3: Didn't you stay down in Arizona? Phoenix, wasn't it?
1: Yeah.
3: You know the town very well?
1: Oh, I got some relatives down there, yeah.
3: If they started asking you any questions about Phoenix, you could fill them in, then.
1: I think so, yeah.
3: That's probably the best way to settle it, Romero. Friday here will be in a better position knowing a little about Phoenix.
2: I don't see how you figured that way. I went on my vacation, too. Columbus, Ohio.
3: Well, because of the type of stuff that's been coming in, don't you think it'd be a little safer bet to have our man come from somewhere out this way rather than from the east?
2: Yeah, it makes sense. Well, you did it again, Joe. You beat me out.
3: All right, let's figure it this way. You're a local Phoenix hoodlum. Things got too hot for you down there, and you came up to L.A. to cool off.
1: Yeah.
3: How about Joe Edwards? How's that sound?
1: That sounds right to me.
3: You get all the necessary cards, identification papers, and a few letters to carry around with you, all under the name Joe Edwards.
1: All right.
3: I think the best way to work it is for you to hop right down to Phoenix. When you get in town, check with Roberts. He's in narcotics town.
1: Yeah, I know him.
3: Have Roberts fill you in on what's been going on down there. Any of their current characters they've handled recently. Any that have been known to pass through, you know, so you can talk about it freely.
1: Yeah, I understand.
2: Joe, when you check into the hotel down there, why don't you wire ahead up here to the Plaza Royal for reservation? Might be a good cover.
1: Yeah.
3: Good thought. That's the way to handle it. You two have worked these things before. You know what to do. All the necessary precautions.
1: Well, how long do you figure out a layover in Phoenix?
3: A couple days, maybe. Think that's long enough for you to get filled in what you'll need?
1: Oh, yeah, that's fine. Well, I'll go home and get packed. I'll start on it first thing in the morning.
3: All right. Romero will stand by at all times, day and night, while you're on this thing. You know enough to call if things get tight.
1: Sure.
3: As soon as you get in from Phoenix and get located at the Plaza Royal, get in touch so we'll know which way to move.
1: Right. Anything else?
3: No, we want to break this thing, but we don't want to do it at the risk of a life. So if it starts getting warm, check out.
1: Okay.
3: I still don't like sending anybody on something like this, but it's got to be done. We don't know enough about it. We don't know how many are in the gang. We don't know what kind of a bunch they are, so be careful.
1: I will.
3: If you're not and I hear about it, this will be your last assignment like this.
1: Yeah.
3: If I don't hear about it, well, you figure it.
1: Yeah, either way, I lose. I went over to the photo room at the crime lab and picked up the identification papers that had been made out in the name of Joe Edwards. I went home and removed all Los Angeles labels from the clothing that I was to take with me to Phoenix, Arizona. I removed all my personal identification and Los Angeles Police Department credentials. I left my service revolver home and borrowed a .38 automatic from Ben. I packed it in my suitcase. The crime lab also furnished me with a package or a bindle made to resemble the usual form in which a person would carry heroin. I packed this in my suitcase. Before my departure, Ben and I went over the proposed plan as best we could. I was to arrive from Phoenix under the assumed name of Joe Edwards. I would register at the Plaza Royal Hotel in downtown Los Angeles and attempt to make arrangements to participate in a narcotics buy for the purpose of gaining sufficient evidence to apprehend the narcotics ring. I was to keep Ben informed as best I could of my progress. As outlined by Captain Kearney, I arrived in Phoenix and contacted Sergeant Roberts at the Detective Bureau down there. He furnished me with all the necessary information and assisted me in acquiring local Phoenix clothing store labels to have sewn in my clothing. I obtained everything possible to make it appear that I was a longtime resident of Phoenix, Arizona. Several dummy hotel bills were made up for me to make it look as if I'd lived there for a period of time. I was furnished with an Arizona driver's license, a membership in the local social club, and a voter's registration stub. These were all packed in my suitcase. October 9th, 10 a.m., I arrived at the Plaza Royal Hotel, the front desk.
4: Yes, sir?
1: My name's Edwards. I'm in from Phoenix. Did you get my wire?
4: One moment, sir. Yes, sir. Joe Edwards?
1: Yeah, that's right.
4: Would you sign the register, please?
1: Yeah, all right.
4: Thank you. What?
5: Yes, sir.
4: Would you show this gentleman to room 211, please?
5: Yes, sir.
4: This way, please.
1: All right, thank you.
5: Go ahead, sir.
1: Thank you.
5: Two, please. Not very nice weather to arrive in Los Angeles, is it, sir?
1: No, not too good.
5: I see by the stickers on your bag you've been through Arizona.
1: Yeah, that's right.
5: Must be nice weather down there, huh?
1: Yeah, it's all right.
5: This way, sir.
1: Thank you.
5: Let me open the window for you, sir. A little fresh air in here.
1: All right. Okay. Thanks. Here you go.
5: Thank you very much, sir. Help you with your bags?
1: Yeah, all right.
5: Oh, I'm sorry, sir. Something dropped out on the floor here.
1: You better let me have that.
5: Sorry. Very sorry that happened.
1: That's all right.
5: Mr. Edwards, while you're in town here, if there's anything I can do for you, don't hesitate to let me know.
1: Yeah, okay.
5: I couldn't help but notice that little package there that I dropped.
1: Yeah.
5: Well, like I say, I know my way around here in this town. If you need anything, you know, anything at all, sir.
1: I'll tell you what. Now, here's $5. You never saw anything fall out of my bag there, right?
5: Anything you say, sir.
1: Okay. Thanks a lot. See you later, huh?
5: Yes, sir. Anything else, sir?
1: No, that'll be all.
5: You remember what I told you, sir?
1: Yeah, I was just going to say the same thing to you. I couldn't be sure, but it looked like I'd been lucky right from the start. The bellboy at the Plaza Royal Hotel. I didn't know if I could consider this an opening contact or not, but he seemed to show more than a passing interest in the bindle of narcotics that he had seen fall from my suitcase. I didn't feel it was the right time to press the issue any further with a bellhop, but I figured I'd wait and leave the next move up to whoever he might have been working for. During the next 3 days, nothing happened. I tried, without appearing to be too bold, to arouse some interest, but without success. October 13th, my fifth day at the Plaza Royal Hotel, 6 p.m. I went in the bar off the main lobby.
6: I beg your pardon?
1: Yeah.
6: Kirk Harding's my name. I noticed you here in the bar the last couple of nights. You okay to buy a little, or are you selling?
1: We'll follow you, Hardy.
6: Look, boy, we've had you tabbed since the first day you hit town, October 9th. We haven't been out here too long ourselves. We're in business, too, the same business you're in.
1: Well, I don't know what kind of business you think I'm in, but you've got it figured wrong, mister.
6: You know, this entire matter would work out much better for you in the long run if you'd level with me. You're just going to make it tough on yourself this way, but...
1: Well, I'm sorry. You lost me way back somewhere.
6: All right, let's do it the hard way. You're up here from Phoenix. We know you've got some stuff with you. We know you're not a user. You're a member of the social club down there. You're a registered voter.
1: Well, you've been working real hard, haven't you?
6: Well, there's more. You've got two pieces of luggage. You're carrying a .38 automatic.
1: Any more?
6: Yeah. There's a telegram from a friend of mine down in Phoenix.
1: Yeah?
6: We know all about you, mister.

0: 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Vice Admiral Leland P. Lovett, United States Navy retired. He says,
1: I smoked Fatimas when I was a midshipman. I still do, because they have a better flavor and aroma. Fatima is easily the best of all long cigarettes.
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0: So

0: with Sergeant Roberts in Phoenix, Arizona before undertaking this assignment. I felt sure that we hadn't overlooked anything that might lead to my true identity. Kirk Harding read the wire to me. It was from a man by the name of George Ferguson. He'd done some legwork for Harding and had not been able to furnish him with anything other than what had been found out in going over my room. I knew I'd found the contact that I was looking for. I told him that I was in the business of buying narcotics, that I was in Los Angeles for the purpose of making a prearranged narcotics buy with agents dealing in Mexican stuff. Harding immediately gave me a strong sales pitch, saying that he could furnish me with high-grade heroin fresh from the European market in quantity. At the end of the first week, I was introduced to Kirk Harding's two associates, another man called Smith, full name Horace L. Smith, and a woman by the name of Lucille Cosgrove. Ben had been unable to find records on any of the three. For the next 3 weeks, we became more friendly. We went places together, spent a great deal of time together. Monday, November 15th.
1: Well, we've had a lot of fun the last few weeks, haven't we?
0: Yeah, there's no doubt about that, but I got to be getting back to Phoenix.
1: Well, now, don't get eager, Joe. You know how cagey you were. You made us wait. Preliminaries are over. This is the big buy for you or anybody else.
0: Yeah, I know all that, but when?
1: Just be patient. You'll have something to really set yourself up with down there.
0: Okay.
1: Oh, excuse me, Jim.
0: Yeah, go ahead.
1: Oh, hi, Lucille.
2: Hi.
1: Hi,
2: Smith. Hello,
0: Jeff. Hi, Lucille. What's the matter, Smith? Don't you feel good?
3: I don't know. It's hotel food, I guess. I think I got an ulcer. My stomach's sore all the time.
0: Well, that's too bad.
3: I don't know what it could be. Baking soda don't do any good anymore.
1: How about a drink? Joe?
0: Yeah, fine with me.
1: Lucille, you want to get some ice out of the kitchen, please?
2: Sure.
3: Skip me.
1: Smith, you ought to go see a doctor. You don't know for sure what's wrong with you. You might make it worse.
3: If I don't know what it is, how could a doctor?
1: I don't know. It works for everybody else. Might for you.
2: Hey, I can't get this ice tray out. Joe, would you give me a hand, please?
0: Yeah, sure. Okay, which one here?
4: I got the ice. Keep working on that other tray there. It's something to tell you.
0: Okay.
4: Listen, Joe, big buys tonight.
0: You sure?
4: Yeah.
5: How about it, you two? You need any help?
0: No, that's all right, Kirk. Come along fine.
4: Joe, as soon as you show your money tonight, they're going to kill you.
0: How do you know?
4: Look, we don't have time to go into it. I know. We won't have a chance. They're going to kill you.
5: What are you doing? Waiting for them to freeze? Come on, how about the ice
0: cream? All right, here, Kirk. I'm sorry.
1: Let's go. Okay, what do you want? Lucille? Joe?
4: Coke high, sir.
1: Yeah?
0: I'll make mine bourbon with a little water.
1: All right. Smith, you sure you don't want one?
6: No, can't do it.
1: Joe, before I mix them, I got something for you.
0: Yeah?
1: Smith tells me tonight's the night.
0: Well, that's good, but why don't you tell me a little ahead of time? I got a date for tonight.
1: I think you better break that one and keep this one, don't you?
0: Well, yeah, I do, but just wish you'd have told me a little sooner.
1: There's the phone. You can take care of it.
0: Is it all right with you?
1: You know as much about this business as we do. Go ahead and use it as long as we can hear you.
0: Okay, fine. Just take a minute.
3: Want to sit here, Joe?
0: Oh, thanks, Smith. Yeah. Say, I wonder if you get my drink for me over there.
3: Sure.
0: She's probably going to be upset. I may need it, huh?

0: Hello, darling.
1: Hi, honey. This is Joe.
0: Oh, yeah, Joe.
1: I'm sorry I won't be able to make it tonight, dear.
0: You can't talk, no?
1: That's right, dear. No, I just can't get out of it.
0: I'll do the talking. Joe's abiding that?
1: Yeah, well, it just came up all of a sudden.
0: Where do you know?
1: No, darling, I can't tell you where I'm going. You couldn't go along anyway.
0: Okay, we'll be with you 5 minutes from now all the way. Where are you now at the hotel?
1: Well, that's the way it is, and I can't help it, that's all. Maybe we can get together later, huh?
0: We'll use one car, Joe. We'll stick as close as we can to you. One car ought to be safe, huh?
1: Well, that's better, honey. No, that's the way I like to hear you talk. I'm sorry. And I'll see you later, huh?
0: We'll be with you.
1: Okay, dear.
2: She still love you?
1: Yeah, she loves me. 15 minutes after I hung up, we went downstairs and got into a green Chrysler sedan. It was parked out in front of the hotel. I looked around. I didn't see Ben or any of our cars in sight. Smith drove, and Kirk and I got in the back seat. The woman, Lucille Cosgrove, remained at the hotel. I didn't know which of the two men was planning to kill me, but I felt sure Lucille Cosgrove told me the truth. Her information on the buy was right, and maybe this other was correct as well. We drove out Figueroa Street for about 6

0: 16 miles. At this point, it became evident we were heading for the Los Angeles Harbor area.
1: You ever see a fog as thick as this, Jim?
0: No, never have.
2: Can't see 50 feet in front of me.
0: Yeah, well, just take it easy. Nobody's in a hurry.
1: That's right. Don't want to pile up anywhere.
0: Where are we going?
1: We're almost there.
0: This your car here? I've never seen this one before.
1: No, we rented it. Isn't that the way you operate?
0: Yeah, that's right. I just wondered if you played it as safe as I do.
1: We do.
2: I'm going to swing in this next alley up here, Kirk.
1: Somebody tailing us? Kill your lights.
2: Right. See anything out the back window?
1: Wait a minute. There they go.
2: How'd it look?
1: Two guys in the front seat. Could have been somebody. What do you think, Joe? How'd it look to you?
0: Well, whoever it was, we lost him anyway.
1: Yeah. Okay, let's go.

0: Look at that. Clear spot here in the fog. Don't see a soul anywhere.
1: No, it's fine.
2: We almost there now?
1: Yeah, just around the corner. This is a break, isn't it? Fog's clear right in here. All socked in back up there. Well, we're as safe as you'd want to be, huh?
2: Yeah, that's right.
1: This is it.
0: Over by the storage building?
1: Yeah, that's right. Come on, let's go. Over this way, Joe.
2: What's over there in that building?
0: We're not going inside, just over there in that alcove.
1: All right, this is it, Joe. Let's see the money.
2: Well, wait till I see the stuff, huh?
0: You don't trust anybody, do you?
1: What are you trying to prove?
2: Well, I didn't like what he said.
1: You're not going to like what I got to say either. Freeze, Mr.
3: Stop it, you!
2: Watch it, Ben! He ducked in this alcove.
3: Oh! Take care of that one there.
2: All right, easy, huh?
3: Yeah, you see him?
2: No, it's too dark. There he is. All right, throw your gun out ahead of you.
3: He's not going to throw that gun out, Joe. Watch it.
2: Come on. There's his gun.
3: Yeah, I got it.
2: You want to shake him down?
3: Yeah. Yeah. On your feet.
2: Where'd you get hit?
3: I sure.
1: Let me see. You're all right, just crazy. You're a cop, aren't you?
2: Yeah, that's right. Now, come on, let's go.
1: Where's your stuff? On the back seat in my car. Now, you tell me something. Why'd you slug Smith?
2: I just wanted something I knew you'd never give me.
1: What's that?
2: An even chance.
4: The story you have just heard was true. Only the names were changed to protect the innocent.
5: On January 4th, trial was held in Superior Court, Department 81, City and County of Los Angeles, State of California. In a moment, the results of that trial.
4: And now, here is our star, Jack Webb.
2: Thank you. Friends, let's compare Fatima with any other long cigarette. 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Fatima has the same circumference, 1 1/64 inches around. And Fatima filters the smoke exactly the same long distance as other king-size cigarettes. 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Fatima gives you all the advantages of extra length plus Fatima quality, which no other king-size cigarette has. 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
5: Three suspects, Kirk Arthur Harding, Horace L. Smith, and Lucille Marie Cosgrove, were convicted for violation of the State Narcotics Act, a felony. Harding and Smith were convicted on one count of attempt to commit murder. They are now serving their terms as prescribed by law in the state penitentiaries. You have just heard Dragnet, a series of authentic cases from official files. Technical advice comes from the Office of Chief of Police W.H. Parker, Los Angeles Police Department.
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3: 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Johannesburg, Cape Town, London, Paris, Sydney, Tokyo, Beijing, Seoul, Amsterdam, Antwerp, Brussels, Madrid, Guadalajara, Havana, Hamburg, Vienna, Montreal, Toronto, Vancouver, Boise, Martinsburg, Winchester, Rochester, Hagerstown, Chambersburg, Charlestown,
4: Berkeley Springs,
3: Leesburg,
4: Fairfax,
3: Baltimore,
4: Washington,
3: Harrisburg,
4: Philadelphia,
3: Pittsburgh,
4: Canton,
3: Cleveland,
4: Columbus,
3: Michiana,
4: Detroit,
3: Milwaukee,
4: Buffalo,
3: Fort Lauderdale,
4: Miami,
3: the Palm Beaches,
4: Fort Wayne,
3: Port St. Lucie,
4: Myrtle Beach,
3: Charlotte,
4: Wilmington,
3: Jacksonville,
4: Dallas,
3: Lubbock,
4: Los Angeles,
3: Sacramento,
4: Seattle,
3: Honolulu,
4: Nashville,
3: Beaumont,
4: Port Arthur,
3: New Orleans,
4: Baton Rouge,
3: Columbus,
4: Birmingham,
3: Minneapolis,
4: Chicago,
3: Boston,
4: Austin,
3: Corpus Christi,
4: Denver,
3: San Francisco,
4: Gotham City.
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0: cold, clean, fresh air. A glimpse of Mother Russia and... Good God!
1: Citizen, I thought I heard something. What is the meaning of this?
0: My dear Yurovsky, I'm afraid once again that you'll just have to try to forgive me. There was an accident. I was holding a paperweight and... Do you know, I can't say precisely how, but I tripped and I broke the window.
1: The windows of this house have been sealed and painted for your own protection, citizen. It was a necessary step which was taken not to keep you and your family from gazing out, but rather to stop those who might wish you harm from peering in.
0: Now, my dear fellow, we both know that's quite simply a lie. One lie amongst many, for nowadays I'm surrounded upon all sides by those who mean me nothing but harm.
1: Citizen, that is quite untrue. It is a most callous and unjust falsehood.
0: Oh, but you can call me by my Christian name, you know? Or even, once in a while, by my former title. Your predecessor did me that small courtesy, at least. Tsar Nicholas. And he only ever meant to demonstrate good manners.
1: And history shows us, does it not, precisely where such courtesies lead? To tyranny, citizen. To the myth of divine right. And to a nation which cowers in chains.
0: Oh, you do have a tendency to exaggerate, Yurovsky. And also, if I might say so, to melodrama.
1: Step away from the window, citizen. At once. I wouldn't want you to be seen from the street. Even a glimpse of your profile might be sufficient to inflame the people. I will have the damage repaired by lunchtime.
0: I have no doubt that you will. Still, it was a fine thing. If only for a moment to get a lungful of fresh air and a glimpse of freedom. Yurovsky.
1: Citizen.
0: I have a question I'd like to put to you. In fact, it's something in the way of a philosophical inquiry.
1: Then, whatever it is, you may ask me. But be swift about it. For my duties and responsibilities are many, as once were yours. Although, of course, I mean to be altogether less slipshod in my methods.
0: Listen, I know that this brave new world of yours has little enough place in it for God, but tell me, do people like you still believe in miracles?
1: Why do you ask me such a thing?
0: Because I think that, not more than a moment ago, I witnessed one for myself, or at least something very like it.
1: Explain. Immediately.
0: An object appeared. From thin air, some impossible thing which seemed to flicker into existence, as if from a dream or an old story from the nursery.
1: What was it?
0: It was a strange blue box.
2: Well, Doctor, where are we now?
3: It's difficult to say, my boy. Your question is a complex one with a spectrum of possible answers.
4: You don't know, Doctor, do you?
3: What does one ever truly know for certain, Miss Wright? Life is not quite made up of certainties now, is it?
4: Wherever we've landed, I can't say it seems especially inviting. A white, grey, unprepossessing sort of street. Bleak-looking and deserted.
2: Looks distinctly unwelcoming and unfriendly to me, too. Marvellous.
3: Do I sense an element of frustration in your tone, young Chesterton?
2: Perhaps just a little, Doctor. We never seem to have the slightest notion of where we are or when.
3: Would you rather we returned to Scarrow?
2: I'm just saying we lurch from one disaster to the next without the least idea of how we're ever going to get back to where we started.
3: Oh, but such is the life of the wanderer, of the nomad. Of he who drifts among the stars, wouldn't you agree?
2: Well, I would. But that's not a life which Barbara and I ever exactly chose now, is it?
4: Oh, Ian.
3: No, no. The young man's quite right. Quite right in every particular. Of course, I cannot say for sure just where it is that we have landed, or indeed when. Though, from the look of it, I should say that we're on Earth. The 19th century... Yes? Towards the very finish of it, or perhaps at the very start of the 20th?
4: I do think you're right about it being Earth. It doesn't look alien, at least. If anything, it seems to me to be rather too familiar.
2: Still not England, though, is it?
3: Oh? And how can you be so sure, my boy?
2: I'd know England anywhere. No, wherever we've landed this time, Doctor, we're all still a very long way from home.
5: Thank you.
1: A blue box? Are you sure?
0: That is what I saw.
1: Is this some manner of royalist trick? Is it your notion of a game, citizen? Or some crazed riddle?
0: No tricks, I assure you, or games, or riddles, indeed. I find I rather resent your insinuations. I've always been plain dealing with you, Yurovsky, and with all of your people, in spite of what some, my dear wife, for instance, would call a considerable and sustained campaign of provocation.
1: Enough! Though you are correct, citizen, in that there is most certainly a blue box now standing opposite this house, where, so far as I'm aware, no blue box has ever been seen to stand before.
0: Aha, so you agree with me, and what do you make of it?
1: I make nothing of it at all. A blue box, however unexpected, poses no immediate threat.
0: No doubt the people of Troy said much the same thing about that wooden horse of theirs.
1: It is a puzzle, citizen, but only that. And since today we stand at a crisis point in human history, I find that I have no time at all for such pointless diversions.
0: Oh, but where's your imagination, man? Where's your sense of wonder?
1: Citizen, we are building a new kind of state in this country, from the ground upwards. We need practicalities, details, and facts. There is no place in the new Russia for the luxury of bourgeois imagination.
0: I have to say that your new Russia has always sounded to me like an unforgivably chilly sort of place.
1: It pleases me that you should think so, citizen. Such discomfort gives you but an inkling of how it has been all our lives for the great majority of your former subjects.
0: Now, that is not entirely fair.
1: Citizen, you may forget your dreams and fancies on today of all days. Just as you can forget also all hope of rescue.
3: Shall we explore then, my boy? Shall we see if we can't discover just where it is that we've landed? At what precise point in history?
4: Doctor, I don't like the look of it out there. There's an ominousness about it. In that house across the street, it looks sealed up somehow. There's a kind of palisade in front of it. It seems more like a prison than a home.
5: Yes, you're right. What a grisly-looking building.
4: I can't help feeling I've seen it somewhere before. In a photograph or a book or an old newspaper. But I can't remember exactly where.
3: Then there's only one way to answer the question. We should explore, yes? Venture out of the comfort of my remarkable time-space machine and see for ourselves what lies upon the other side of that door.
5: Doctor, I'm not sure, strictly speaking, that we absolutely have to step outside the ship every time it lands. I don't believe it to be compulsory.
3: Stuff and nonsense, Mr. Chesterton. Poppycock and balderdash. Whatever happened to your great spirit of adventure? I, for one, have to see for myself. Miss Wright, could you find Susan and ask her to join us? If she wasn't with you, I imagine that she's still in the library. Hard at work, no doubt?
4: Yes, Doctor, of course.
3: And as for you, Mr. Chesterton, should you at any point rediscover your curiosity and your mettle, you might find me roving and free in the outside world. Good day to you both.
5: Oh, dear.
4: Ian, I think you've rather wounded his pride. You'd better go after him. Make sure he doesn't get himself in any trouble.
5: Yes, you're probably right. He's bound to, of course. Still, I didn't mean to sound cross.
4: I know you didn't. And I do share your frustration.
5: You do?
4: Of course. I mean, drifting through time and space is all very well for a while. And we've seen plenty of marvelous things. But I do want to go home eventually. And then, well...
5: And then what?
4: Why, then we get on with our real lives, don't you think? Together? Anyway, you go after the old man. I'll find Susan. And for goodness sake, let's all of us get away as soon as we can from this sinister place.
3: I shall explore. I shall investigate. And I do believe I'll begin with that most enigmatic house which lies just across the way. Why not, eh? Why not indeed?
5: Doctor? Doctor, hold up.
3: Ah, Chesterton, there you are. I started to wonder what had become of you. I thought you'd, what's the phrase the young people use? Chickened out.
5: Doctor, where exactly are you heading?
3: To that house. The one which Miss Wright believes herself to have recognized. I thought it a very fine and logical place to begin our inquiries.
5: Doctor, I don't like this. The street seems too empty. And the atmosphere of this town...
3: You may well be right, my boy. I don't deny there's a distinct quality of malevolence in the air. Indeed, it's that which intrigues me the most. But I fancy we'll have our answers soon enough. Hurry along now.
5: Doctor, I'm afraid we might get those answers sooner than you think.
3: And just what do you mean by that, my boy?
5: Look, over there.
3: Oh, my. Soldiers. Heavily armed. At least a dozen of them, and approaching at some considerable speed.
6: Citizens, remain where you are. Place your hands in the air or you will be fired upon. My men have orders to shoot deserters, illegals, and traitors on sight.
3: Dear me. Well, goodness. Yes, well, we'd better do as the man says and raise our arms, don't you think?
6: Do it now, both of you.
5: Even for us, this feels like some kind of a record. Staying in the TARDIS is starting to look rather the wiser course of action. Wouldn't you say so, Doctor?
4: Susan, dear, there you are. Susan? Susan? Susan, what's the matter?
7: Oh, Barbara. Hello. Goodness me. You do look flushed and rather worried, too.
4: Whatever are you doing in here? And were you asleep just then? Your eyes were closed and you're breathing.
7: I was meditating, silly.
4: You looked almost as though you were in some sort of trance. You were barely conscious. You seem so very far away.
7: Well, of course I did. But there's nothing to be worried about. I've been doing it ever since I was very small. Besides, where I'm from, we're all taught the technique as children.
4: Oh, really? And where is that exactly, Susan? Where you're from?
7: Oh, don't worry about all that. Not now, at any rate. So, did Grandfather call for me? I take it that we've landed.
4: We have. Ian and your grandfather have already gone outside.
7: Then we should be going after them, shouldn't we? Oh, come on, Barbara. I do so hate being left behind.
0: Come in.
8: Good morning, Father.
0: Anastasia, my dear dumpling, how did you sleep?
8: Oh, passingly well. A few bad dreams, of course.
0: Dreams about what, may I ask?
8: Just the usual nightmare. Walls closing in, hungry shadows, a dark and endless pit. You know the sort of thing.
0: I fear by now, my child, that I do. Though, of course, you know that bad dreams are only ever bad dreams.
8: I suppose you must be right. I imagine they're just a jumble of silly nonsense and foolishness. Though Mother's old friend wouldn't have agreed, would he?
0: That may well be so. He saw signs and portents in everything. Little good it did him in the end.
8: Anyway, I woke up early, so I thought I'd come to find you.
0: How thoughtful of you, my dear. Did you look in on the others?
8: Everyone's still asleep. All of them quite peaceful. Even Alexei seemed quiet and calm.
0: Good. That's very good.
8: Father, I thought I heard some commotion from this room.
0: Oh, well, yes, I suppose... I suppose it's possible that I might have accidentally smashed a window.
8: Father!
0: I wanted to see the world again. I wanted to see the town waking up, the sun, the street, a glimpse of the outside world. Of course, Yurovsky was terribly cross about it.
8: Oh, but when is he not? Beardy, funny little man. Father, could I look out of the window?
0: Of course you can, my dear, of course. But be discreet and hurry. Our jailer has pledged to have it all boarded up again by lunchtime. After all, one can't allow the animals to see what lies beyond the bars of the zoo.
8: Father, whatever is that funny little blue box out there.
0: Ah, I'm glad you noticed that. It's rather by way of being the question of the hour.
8: Whoever are these oddly dressed people? And what do those soldiers mean to do with them? Oh, goodness me, Father, but this is better than the theater.
0: People?
6: Who are you? What are you doing here?
3: Gentlemen, please, I see no need for either weapons or voices to be raised here today.
5: This is the Doctor. I am Ian Chesterton. We mean you no harm. We are merely passing through this place.
6: Nobody just passes through Yekaterinburg.
3: Yekaterinburg, you say? Yekaterinburg, yes. Interesting. So, we must be in Russia, and at the furthest expanse of it, too.
5: Doctor, please. Evidently, this is not a hospitable time or place. Officer, the question might seem to you to be a ridiculous one, but might you possibly tell us the year?
6: We ask the questions here, citizen. Your task, if you wish to survive, is to provide answers. So, what is your business here? Where are your papers?
3: We are travelers, wanderers.
6: And spies?
5: Certainly not.
3: No, we are both entirely innocent.
6: No one is entirely innocent, citizen. If nothing else, such terrible times as these teach us that.
5: Gentlemen, please, just let us pass. Whatever is happening here, we have no part in it.
6: I shall be the judge of that, stranger.
5: I give you my word.
6: Do you not understand? Either of you, your lives are now entirely in my hands.
7: Oh, Grandfather, he barely had time to cross the street before something thoroughly dreadful happened.
4: It doesn't look good, does it? Let's hope that Ian can talk his way out of it.
7: No, we should go outside. We should stop them. Or at least we should try.
4: Susan, I don't see how we can. There are a dozen armed men out there. And look, there's a truck coming into view. Army, I think. There could be even more soldiers inside.
7: I know, but we'll find a way, won't we? We always do.
4: Susan, wait. Wait. Oh, for goodness sake. Right, come on then.
3: Now, I'm quite sure that this most unfortunate misunderstanding can be straightened out in a trice.
6: Perhaps it can. But only if you have the proper papers. And do you, citizen? Do you have the proper papers?
5: No, we have nothing at all. You see, we didn't mean to come here.
6: Whether or not you intended to come here is irrelevant. You're both in my hands now.
3: I hope you aren't threatening us, sir. Mr. Chesterton and I do not take kindly to threats. And we've been, you may be assured, the recipients in our time of much imaginative menacing.
6: Listen, gentlemen. I care not if you are exiles, traitors, or simple, hapless innocents. The White Army is on its way, bolstered by the ranks of the Czechs. We are soon to be surrounded. This town faces an imminent siege situation.
5: So we're in a time of war.
3: So many times are times of war, my boy. So many.
6: But all wars until now have been capitalist wars, fought in the pursuit of profit and at the cost of workers' lives. But this is to be a war fought for freedom.
3: Is it now? So, White Army, Czechoslovak legions, Yekaterinburg. Oh, yes. So, sir, would the year be, by any chance, 1918?
6: Comrade, you know that it is.
3: Oh, dear. Oh, dear.
5: Doctor?
3: This really isn't good, Chesterton. No, this really isn't good at all.
8: That old man is a funny one. Don't you agree, Father?
0: If you say so, my dear. Whoever he is, I don't think he's Russian, though, or his friend.
8: Oh, the soldiers are getting really rather rough now. They won't hurt them, will they? Can't you do something?
0: It's been a long while, I fear, since I had any influence over such things.
8: Oh, Father. Wait. Now, who on earth are they?
9: Doctor! Ian!
7: Grandfather!
3: No, go back to the ship. Both of you, at once. Go back to the ship.
5: Barbara, Didn't you see what was happening on the scanner?
4: I did. I know. But Susan insisted.
6: And who are you?
5: They're our friends. As you can see, they mean no harm.
6: No doubt that's true. And no doubt there's some mystery concerning you strangers. But I have no time now to root it out. We have mere hours before the enemy arrives. You two men will come with us.
3: What did you say? Are you issuing an order, sir?
6: There is much work to be done at the edge of Yekaterinburg, at what is soon to be the front line. Trenches to be dug and fortifications to be built. You two will work there either until the enemy is upon us or until you drop.
3: And if we refuse?
6: If you refuse to do your duty as a patriot, is that what you're asking?
3: If that is how you wish to characterize it, sir, then yes.
6: Then, old man, I'll gun you down where you stand and let the scavengers fight over your corpse.
3: Ah, I see. Then, yes, when you put it like that, your case becomes rather a persuasive one.
5: For goodness sake, take me, just me.
9: Ian, no!
5: Leave the old man, please. Look at him. He's frail.
3: Now, I'm not so sure about that assessment. I have hidden strength, you know. I'm not as scrawny as I seem.
5: Doctor, no!
6: I agree. The old man is surely not quite so decrepit as he looks. He's fit enough to dig, if only for today. And after that, in any case, I'm not sure it's really going to matter anymore.
5: Listen, Barbara. We'll have to go with them. There's no choice.
3: He's quite right. But we shan't be gone for long. I give you my word upon that.
6: This way, with me! As for you two, take my advice and get yourselves off the streets. Hide if you must in some place of safety. Yekaterinburg at dawn is no place for unaccompanied women.
4: Ian, did he say Yekaterinburg? We're in Russia, aren't we?
5: It's 1918, apparently.
4: Oh, no. Now I remember where I've seen that house before.
5: What is it? What do you remember?
6: Enough!
5: Do as he says, Barbara. Both of you, wait in the TARDIS. We'll find a way to come back to you. Somehow.
8: Father, is there really nothing you can do?
0: I fear not. Comrade Yurovsky gives me such little license nowadays. His predecessors seem positively generous by comparison.
8: But once upon a time you had so much power.
0: 8.5 million square miles of empire, my child. An almost unimaginable distance. Now I do not control even so much as this bare room. Even the window pane will not obey me for long. So let us only hope that those gentlemen down there will be well treated.
8: You should not speak in that fashion, Father. You know that it disheartens you so.
0: You're right, of course. And your mother pines for the past, quite enough for the rest of us put together, her with her dreams of imperial glory. No, Anastasia, we should look to the future, you and I. We should stay cheerful, and we should think only good thoughts. Wouldn't you say so, Anastasia? Dumpling?
8: Forgive me, Father. I was distracted.
0: By what?
8: That girl. That strange girl. She was looking right up at me. I cannot say quite why, but it was as though something passed between us.
7: What a horrid mess.
4: Now, Susan, Ian and your grandfather are both resourceful men, and brave, too. They'll find a way to escape, I know it.
7: I do hope so.
4: And they were quite right. There'd be no point our getting ourselves press-ganged with them.
7: I suppose that's true.
4: I suggest we do as they said. Go back to the TARDIS and wait. Unless there's something inside which could help us help them. Is there anything like that? A device of some kind. A weapon, maybe. Susan?
7: Oh, no. Grandfather doesn't believe in weapons or anything like that. Though the TARDIS is filled with all sorts of strange things. We don't know the half of it. Anyway, just now, up in the window of that house, somebody was watching us.
4: I can't see anything.
7: There was a girl about my age, looking down at us. It seemed impossibly that I knew her.
4: Really?
1: Step away from the window, both of you! Now!
0: No need to shout, my friend.
1: I'm not your friend. I'm anything but that. Now do as I said.
8: You grow too bold, I think, Mr. Yurovsky. My father and I will not be spoken to in so discourteous a tone.
1: I'm sorry. I am sorry. But please, Stand away from the window. I have nails and a hammer and a piece of wood. So let me do what has to be done.
0: Very well. Very well. Darling?
8: Father?
0: I'm very proud of you, you know.
6: Come on, you two. The truck's waiting.
3: Yes, I was wondering about transportation. This truck of theirs, I suspect we are not the only wayfarers to have been scooped up today. They must be getting desperate indeed to be dragging strangers from the streets.
5: Doctor, I've been thinking about the date.
3: Oh, yes, my boy, and what have you deduced?
5: We've arrived just 1 year after the revolution, haven't we?
3: It would seem so, yes. This great country will now, I fear, be plunged into civil war of the bloodiest and most brutal sort.
5: The Bolsheviks are on the rise, then. The Soviet Union, as we know it in my time, is being born here right before our eyes.
3: It would seem so, Mr. Chesterton, yes. Fascinating, don't you think? Quite fascinating.
6: Enough talking, you two. Keep moving. Get into the truck.
5: Doctor, I know enough about where and when we are to understand that we're both in a great deal of danger.
3: Regretfully, my boy, I must agree.
5: Then what do we do?
3: For now, well, I would suggest that we do exactly what the men with the guns tell us to do, precisely when they tell us to do it. At least, yes, at least if we both wish to stay alive.

0: What is it?
1: Baba, look, the TARDIS.
0: Oh, it's gone, hasn't it?
1: But it was right here, and now it's vanished.
0: Can it do that? Just vanish, I mean?
1: No, the ship certainly oughtn't do anything of the sort. Unless it was moved somehow, or stolen while our backs were turned, while we were distracted by the soldiers.
0: Well, whatever's happened, without it, we're trapped. Right on the front line of a civil war.

0: 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You'll be glad you did. Explore a whole other world.
1: There is a fifth dimension beyond that which is known to man. It is a dimension as vast as space and as timeless as infinity. It is the middle ground between light and shadow, between science and superstition, and it lies between the pit of man's fears and the summit of his knowledge.
2: A dimension not only of sight and sound, but of mind. A journey into a wondrous land whose boundaries are those of imagination. Your next stop, the Twilight Zone.
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0: is it?
1: Bob, look, the TARDIS.
2: Oh, it's gone, hasn't it?
1: But it was right here, and now it's vanished.
2: Can it do that? Just vanish, I mean?
1: No, the ship certainly oughtn't do anything of the sort. Unless it was moved somehow, or stolen while our backs were turned, while we were distracted by the soldiers.
2: Well, whatever's happened, without it we're trapped. Right on the front line of a civil war.
1: Now, Barbara, I don't think either one of us ought to panic.
2: I think that's most unlikely. After all, we've been in tighter scrapes than this before now. Well, probably.
1: Barbara, Miss Wright, I should like you now to trust me.
2: Oh?
1: Please, close your eyes and take my hand.
2: Whatever for? I hardly think this is a sensible time for games.
1: It's not a game. Please, come on. You've always known that I am special in some ways.
2: Yes. Well, if you insist.
1: I do.
2: There.
1: Thank you. Eyes tight shut now.
2: Fine. But to what end?
1: Now, if I can concentrate, if I can really stand still and listen...
2: Yes?
1: There's a trick, you see. Something Grandfather taught me. A way of sensing the ship if it's nearby.
2: You'll forgive me for saying so, but that sounds rather fanciful.
1: Really, Barbara? With all the things we've experienced in the past few months? All the things we've seen and survived?
2: Well, yes. I suppose you're right about that. So, can you sense it? Susan?
1: No. There's nothing. Nothing at all.
3: Ladies, excuse me.
2: Whoever are you, sir?
3: I'm a new friend, that's all you need to know for now, at least until we're more formally introduced.
1: What do you want?
3: I couldn't help but notice you both and overhear you too, and so I wonder...
2: Yes? What exactly is it that you wonder?
3: I wonder if the pair of you might not be searching for a strange blue box.
4: Bad luck, you two. Just in the wrong place at the wrong time, eh?
5: Something like that, yes.
4: Yeah, it was the same for me, too. One minute I was taking an early morning stroll, the next I was being bundled into a truck and taken to what's about to become the front line. It's a grim old business, and no mistake.
6: Grim indeed. As grim, one might say, as death.
5: I'm sorry about him. I'm Ian, by the way, and this is my friend, the Doctor.
4: Makarenkov.
5: Pleased to meet you, Makarenkov.
6: Charmed, I'm sure.
5: Do you know what it's like at the edge of the town?
4: Why, haven't you seen it for yourself?
5: We're new here, in Ekaterinburg, in Russia too, for that matter.
4: I'm pretty new to the town myself. Came here yesterday looking for work. You see, I'm a chimney sweep by trade.
6: Chimney sweep, indeed. Chimney sweep!
4: That's what I said.
6: There's much call for chimney sweeping, is there, at a time like this?
4: People will always need their chimney swept, Doctor. No matter what. Stands to reason.
5: What is the army that's on its way?
4: A mixture, I reckon. The Czechs and the Whites.
5: The Whites?
4: Counter-revolutionaries, comrade. Anti-Bolshevik sorts.
5: Of course.
4: Or, to put it another way, one bunch of murderous lunatics carving up another bunch of murderous lunatics. With ordinary blokes like you and me trapped smack bang in the middle of them.
6: That sounds a pretty fair description, Mr. Makarenkov. Not only of our present predicament, but of the great majority of history upon this curious little planet of yours.
5: Thank you, Doctor. Most uplifting.
4: He's not wrong, though, is he, my friend? No. He's not wrong at all.
2: How do you know about that box?
3: Madam, I saw it earlier this morning.
1: And you know where it is now? It's jolly heavy, you know. If it's been moved, I don't believe it can have been taken far.
3: No, it hasn't.
2: You know where it is?
3: Please, the streets are no place for ladies. Won't you come with me? My offices are close by, we have hot tea, and even a few scones left.
2: And if we refuse?
1: Yes, what then?
3: Then you'll never find your precious box again. Now, will you?

0: Ah, it would seem that we have reached our destination.
1: More's the pity.
2: Good grief. It looks like a building site.
1: It's a bit worse than that, old chum.
3: Out you get, you lot. Look lively now.
2: They're digging trenches. A network of deep trenches.
1: Making preparations, aren't they? For the war. For the siege and the slaughter.
0: Indeed. One can almost sense the desperation of it all. The terrible sense of time running out.
3: Stop talking! Out! Out, all of you!
4: Do keep up, ladies. The streets aren't safe. There are many enemies abroad. Spies, deserters, exiles. It's certainly a most vivid time to be in the city.
5: Are you sure this is a good idea, Barbara? I mean, we don't know the gentleman, and I'm not sure he seems entirely on the level.
6: Don't resort to slang, Susan. We may be in something of a predicament, but there's never any excuse for slipshod English.
5: Oh, I suppose there's not.
6: But you're right, of course. We don't know the first thing about him, except that he's seen the TARDIS. So I'm afraid I really don't see any alternative at present.
5: I suppose not. Oh, I do hope Grandfather and Ian are all right.
6: They'll be holding their own, at least. I've no doubt of that.
0: Now, what exactly is it, young man, that you're expecting us to do?
3: Dig. All three of you. Take a spade, join that gang, and dig.
2: But it's stony ground. It can't be done.
3: Anything can be done with sufficient willpower and energy, citizen. This is a nation, after all, that is being built on the impossible.
1: Hey, I like that. I like the ring of it. It's a good bit of, what's the word?
0: Rhetoric?
1: That's the one.
3: Enough talking. Set to work. We rest in 3 hours. Until then, dig.
1: Better do as he says. Because if we don't...
2: Yes?
1: He's got the look of a man who wouldn't think twice about shooting any one of us, who seemed like we was shirking.
4: Here we are, ladies. Do come inside.
6: It's a rather large and imposing building. These are your offices? Isn't that what you said?
4: I did, yes.
5: So what is it exactly? It looks official.
4: Oh, didn't I make that clear? This is the British Consulate, and I'm the British Consul here in Ekaterinburg. I'd have thought that the Union Jack might have been a clue.
5: Oh, yes.
6: That's something, at least.
4: This way now. Do mind the step.
7: Anastasia! Dumpling!
8: Father, do come in.
7: I didn't mean to disturb you. You looked engrossed.
8: I was only reading.
7: Very good of you, my dear, to keep up with your studies even at such a time as this. Your siblings could learn from you, I'm sure.
8: Don't say such things, Father. We all of us cope in our own ways.
7: Of course, you're quite right to scold me. But what book is it that you're reading?
8: It's about the French Revolution.
7: Oh, I see.
8: It reminds me of those novels you used to read to us, about the Scarlet Pimpernel, the man who rescued French nobility from underneath the very noses of the revolutionaries, who cheated the guillotine of dozens of its victims.
7: Ah, yes, the Pimpernel. Great fun, but alas, all just make-believe.
8: You don't think it's possible then, Father? Not in real life?
7: That what is possible, my dear?
8: Someone might still come to save us.
7: Never give up hope, my darling, even in the very darkest hour.
4: Ladies, thank you for your forbearance. I do apologize for keeping you waiting, but I hope you've been well taken care of in the meantime.
6: Well, we've been plied with tea and scones for the past hour, if that's what you mean.
5: All jolly tasty too, I must say.
6: But comestibles aside, I would very much like to hear some answers as to precisely what is going on here.
4: And it is those answers, dear lady, which I come now to provide. Firstly, do please forgive me for not introducing myself properly out on the street, but today is to be a most eventful day. A tide is rising in Ekaterinburg, and I thought it best to simply get you to safety. So, my name is Thomas Preston, and as I said, I'm the consul in these parts. You're English yourselves, I fancy.
9: Actually, I'm not sure that's...
6: Yes, Mr. Preston, we're both English. Or at least close enough as makes no practicable difference. Isn't that right, Susan?
5: Yes, of course it is.
4: And your names?
6: I am Miss Barbara Wright.
5: I'm Susan Foreman.
4: You're not known to me. And as you can imagine, the English community in a place like this is tiny indeed. Strangers are hardly common here.
6: I'm quite sure that's true.
4: So however did you come to be in this town, Miss Wright, at so dangerous a juncture?
6: That is a rather complicated story.
4: Oh, yes. Actually, please, hold your tongue.
6: I beg your pardon?
4: Yes, I think it would be for the best. The less I know about the pair of you, the better.
5: I'm not sure I like the sound of that.
6: What exactly are you driving at, Mr. Preston?
4: Your blue box. Listen, I do know where it is.
5: Then tell us, please.
4: Oh, I will, but only in time.
6: Mr. Preston.
4: You may call me Thomas.
6: Mr. Preston, what do you want from us in exchange for that information?
4: Ah, now that, my dear Miss Wright, is the point at which things are going to become really interesting.
1: Ian. Ian, old son.
2: What is it?
1: You doing all right?
2: I'm doing my best, but it's like I told them. The ground's like iron.
10: Good to keep going, old chum.
1: Good to keep striving.
2: I know that, and I will.
1: Listen, I'm getting a bit worried about your friend.
2: I thought they put him on softer ground.
1: Well, yes, they did, but even so, look at him now. He looks unsteady.
2: Yes, I see what you mean. Well, we've been at this for hours. It's bound to take its toll.
1: Now he's tottering. Look, he's lost his balance.
2: Oh, no. Doctor, you all right?
0: Yeah, yes. Yes, quite all right. Thank you, Mr. Chesterton. All is quite well.
2: Can't you take a break? For goodness sake, somebody let the old man rest.
0: No, I'm quite all right. Please don't make a fuss. I don't need rest.
2: Doctor!
1: Oh, no, he's fallen. That's torn it.
2: Doctor!
11: Excuse me, sir, for interrupting.
1: What? And who are you?
11: My name is Nikulin. I'm a patriotic Russian who happened to be passing by. Now, did you just say that old man is a doctor?
4: Now, ladies, I wonder if you've noticed the grand building which stands opposite us on the far side of Voznesensky Prospect. The sealed house with the darkened windows. Number 49.
5: Of course we have.
6: How could we not?
4: And you know who lives within it?
5: A girl. I know there's a girl inside, about my own age. She looked down at me, you see, and I gazed up at her.
6: Why exactly are you asking?
4: To see how much you know.
6: Then I don't know anything. Not for certain. But I'm afraid that... Yes, I'm afraid that I'm starting to suspect.
5: Barbara?
6: Go on then, Mr. Preston. I can see that you're eager to explain. So tell us everything.
0: Oh, dear me. I fear that perhaps, after all, I'm getting a little too old for this.
11: Please, hitch it, sir. Rest a moment. Lean upon your shovel and catch your breath.
0: I needn't, you know. I don't have to. I'm quite hale and hearty.
11: I insist, sir. Indeed, I make it an order.
0: Oh, yes. And just who might you be, sir, to be able to issue such a thing?
11: My name is Grigory Nikulin. And yours?
0: I am the doctor, sir. Just the doctor.
11: And may I ask, are you a doctor of medicine?
0: Well, yes, I am, sir, and of numerous other disciplines also.
11: Then you must come with me.
0: But why?
11: For the good of Russia, Doctor. And so that a glorious future might yet be secured for us all.
4: Inside that house, the Bolshevik revolutionaries who now stand at the head of this nation are holding prisoner the former royal family, the Romanovs. Tsar Nicholas, his wife Alexandra, and their 5 children. Not that they're admitting to holding political prisoners, of course. Their favoured euphemism at the moment is detention under surveillance.
6: Ah, I see.
4: You don't seem in the least surprised, Miss Wright.
6: As I said, I was beginning to suspect. The place looks so much like a prison, doesn't it?
4: Most certainly it does. And our intelligence would suggest that it's almost entirely locked down. Guards at every turn. Only one way in. Conditions cramped. Machine guns on the outside. They've turned a house into a garrison, and it's proving to be quite a pickle for us all.
6: How ghastly.
4: They've taken to calling the place the House of Special Purpose. Strikes a distinctly portentous note, don't you think?
5: Those people, what do you call them? The Romanovs?
4: That's right.
5: They're the rulers of Russia.
4: They were, but they were thrown out of power, first by one revolution and then by another. The situation here, as you can imagine, has moved extremely swiftly since then.
5: And what do these Bolsheviks mean to do with their prisoners?
4: It's our belief that their fate is still being decided. What are the revolutionaries to do with them? They cannot be kept imprisoned forever. They cannot live in Russia. They will not be permitted to go into exile. And so what is left for them?
6: They'll kill them.
5: Oh, Barbara, are you sure?
6: Yes, of course. Don't you remember?
5: I don't know. Grandfather never taught me about any of this. And at school it was all revolutionary France.
4: Ladies?
6: Forgive us, Mr. Preston. We are new to Russia.
4: Nonetheless, your assessment as to the likely behavior of the Bolsheviks is...

0: Either you come with me now to a certain house in this city where your services are most urgently required, or I shoot you where you stand and bury you in a shallow grave.
1: Thank you for your candor, Mr. Nikulin, was it?
0: You know that it is. Now come with me. Hurry.
2: Ian, look up for a moment.
3: What is it?
2: Your friend's being taken away. Look.
3: Oh, no.
2: I don't like the look of that man he's with. Oh, but this isn't good.
3: Doctor, wait.
1: Keep digging, Chesterton. Keep working hard and draw no attention to yourself. I shan't be long.
3: Doctor, where's he taking you?
0: Be silent. Ask no further questions. And all of you, work!
4: May I take it then, Mr. Preston, that you have a plan?
5: I do. It's one we've been hatching for a while now. Your appearance on the streets of Ekaterinburg represents for us only the greatest good fortune.
6: So, what do you want us to do?
5: I said that the house was sealed. Now, this is not altogether accurate. The Romanovs have long been denied personal visitors, but certain exceptions have been made upon religious grounds.
4: What do you mean?
5: Whereas Bolshevism seems to incline towards atheism, the royal family remain faithful and devout. They are permitted to receive guests from the church, several priests, for example, and, given the proximity of the Novotikvinsky convent, several nuns, too. In the past, they've even brought the family food, eggs, flour, butter. Perhaps now you can imagine just what scheme it is that presented itself to me when I first saw you.
4: Nuns? Oh, Mr. Preston, you really can't be serious.
5: I know it sounds absurd and dangerous in equal measure, but then such is the spirit of our age.
6: Have I understood correctly? You want us both to go into that house dressed up as nuns?
5: I do.
4: To what end?
5: Gather as much data as you can. I want to know the layout of the place. I want to know if there's any possible escape route that we've missed. If there's any way that we can spirit that family out of the place and get them to safety. If not England, then why not east to Japan or north to Scandinavia?
4: Mr. Preston, please. From what I know of Bolshevism, if they find out who Susan and I really are, they won't hesitate to kill us.
5: There is, I grant you, a definite element of risk.
4: More than an element, surely.
5: Look, it's really very simple. If you want to see your precious blue box again, I suggest that you do this for me. Well, ladies, time is short. I should appreciate a decision.

0: Are you still worried, Ian? About your friend?
1: Of course. How could I not be?
0: The man who took him had the look of an official of the new breed. And it's not what the old man was being led.
1: No. But the doctor... Doctor's cunning and brave. And he's not usually outwitted. But yet, I'm worried because of something in particular.
0: And what's that?
1: It was the look on the doctor's face. It seemed to me, for the first time in ages, to be an awful lot like fear.
2: Now, where exactly is it that you're taking me, Mr. Nikulin?
3: To the Apatiev House, Doctor. There are within it some citizens whom I should very much like for you to meet.
2: Oh, dear.
3: Why so upset, my friend? Have you not, in a sense, been rescued? Surely this little expedition of ours is more agreeable than struggling to turn over earth and rocks.
2: Well, it ought to be. Yes, I see that. But, Mr. Nikulin, I am starting to have a horrible notion that I know exactly where and to whom I am to be delivered.
4: Help you, Mr. Preston.
5: Susan, no. It's so very dangerous. And you know how things cannot be changed.
6: Let the girl speak.
4: But I'm not helping you because we've been bullied into it. I'm not helping because you've all but blackmailed us. No, I'm going to help because I saw fear in the eyes of that poor girl locked up in that wretched house. And if there's any chance at all that we can save her and her family, then I mean to take it.
6: How marvellous. I do applaud your

0: bravery. And as for you, Miss Wright?
1: Oh, very well, Mr. Preston. Go on, then. You may fetch the Wimples.
0: Yurovsky, what do you want now?
2: I think I would like to start with your moderating your manner when speaking to me, citizen.
0: I meant nothing by it. You know that. Our days are not restful in this place. Tempers inevitably fray. You must remember, my family ruled this nation for 300 years. Now the last of us are restricted to a bare handful of airless rooms.
2: I do understand, of course. The situation is not an ideal one for any of us. But it is because of that very predicament that I come before you now.
0: Just say what you mean, man.
2: I am waiting for a certain order from Moscow. It seems possible that we may be able to move you and your family once more.
0: Again? But to where?
2: To somewhere calmer and more hospitable than Yekaterinburg.
0: Well, that is scarcely difficult to conceive. When will you know for certain?
2: It is to be hoped by the end of today.
0: That soon?
2: Yes, that soon.
0: Then I shall wait. That, in any case, has long been the pattern of my life.
2: But I should like you to do more than that.
0: Ah.
2: You and your family, will you submit to a brief medical examination? To be certain that you're well enough to travel. Your wife with her many ailments and complaints. Your son in particular, his hemophilia.
0: Of course, yes, if you think it necessary.
2: I do.
0: Very well then. I take it that Dr. Botkin will be conducting the exam?
2: Botkin is indisposed. There's a new man today.
0: And who the devil is he?
2: Comrade, you may show him in now.
3: Good day, Your Majesty. You are, I believe, Tsar Nicholas of Russia.
0: I was, yes. Now I am merely a citizen. But good day to you all the same.
3: Sir, I am honored to make your acquaintance.
0: And who exactly are you?
3: I, sir. I am the doctor, sir, and I am here, if I can, to help.

0: 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You'll be glad you did.
1: I'm E.G. Marshall.
2: Welcome to the sound of suspense. 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

0: Comrade, you may show him in now.
1: Good day, Your Majesty. You are, I believe, Tsar Nicholas of Russia.
2: I was, yes. Now I am merely a citizen. But good day to you all the same.
1: Sir, I am honored to make your acquaintance.
2: And who exactly are you?
1: I, sir. I am the doctor, sir. And I am here, if I can, to help.
3: You're still worried, I think, Ian. About your friend?
4: It's hard not to be. He's more vulnerable than he lets on, I think. But for now, I think we might have more pressing concerns.
3: What do you mean?
4: Over there.
3: Soldiers approaching.
4: Somehow, I don't think they're friendly.
3: It must be. Yes, it must be some sort of advance raiding party. Mix of Czechs and whites by the look of them.
5: Men, stand ready, all of you. Prepare to defend this land.
4: But we have no weapons. Nothing to defend ourselves with.
5: You have a spade, citizen. Do you not? That must be sufficient to defend the revolution. You will fight to the last man and the last...
4: shovel.
3: They're firing at us.
5: Then they'll see that we reply in kind.
3: Get down here. If you want to survive, get as far down in the trench as you can.

0: You still seem rather unconvinced, Barbara, that any of this isn't an especially good idea.
1: Susan, I think it's anything but. Though I can't see that we have much in the way of a choice about it. Not if we ever want to see the TARDIS again.
0: Oh, I wish that Grandfather were here.
1: We'll see him again soon. I've no doubt of that.
0: I must say, this wimple is terribly itchy and uncomfortable. The material's scratchy, too. I can't think how Nan's put out with wearing it all day long.
1: Susan, keep your voice down. We can't afford to be overheard. And we're almost at the gate.
2: Looks like the battle's raging, and we're trapped down here.
3: Just stay out of sight, Ian, and let's hope for the best.
1: Well then, here goes nothing.
0: Fingers crossed.
1: It's so quiet. The atmosphere of this place.
0: I know, but they're watching us even now. From somewhere inside, can't you feel it? If Mr. Preston was right, there may even be machine guns trained on us right now.
1: I must say, you sound very relaxed about that possibility.
0: Oh, but danger's at the heart of what we do, don't you think?
4: Yes? Who are you? And what do you want?
1: We're from the convent.
0: We have come to offer spiritual sustenance to the Tsar and the royal family.
1: We meant, of course, to say Citizen Romanov, his wife and his children.
4: You weren't expected, and you bring no food.
0: God sent us here, alone and with nothing.
1: That's the consequence of prayer, you see.
4: God, prayer. You superstitious peasants.
1: Nonetheless, might we come in?
4: Foolish, foolish woman. Everything you ever knew is burning. And still, you simply ignore the flames. But come this way. I'll take you to them.
5: Well then, young man, everything seems to be in order. Your pulse is firm and confident. No scrapes or bruises so far, as I can see.
6: Thank you, Doctor. The conditions here are not good. We are kept, as you see, cooped up.
5: I imagine it must be a terrible shock to go from absolute liberty to this confinement.
6: Well, yes, quite. But the process has been a gradual one. In Tobolsk, we were even friendly with the guards. I played draughts with them almost nightly. But here, in Ekaterinburg, it is, as you see. My wife has not taken it at all well. She has not my ability for resignation, and ill health positively plagues her. Migraines, sciatica, palpitations of the heart, though we all of us feel it, the children and me.
5: Yet you are all enduring.
6: I suppose that we are. Did you know that my birthday is the feast day of St. Job? I've always thought that, to some degree, I was meant from the first to suffer. No doubt, a foolish piece of vanity. Doctor?
5: Yes?
6: Earlier, when you arrived, you said that you were here to help me.
5: And so I have, from a medical perspective at least.
6: But, Doctor?
5: So far as I can see, there are guards everywhere. This whole house bristles with them, even now, by the door. They're listening. I want to help. Goodness me, I do more than I can say.
6: But, I have become attuned, you understand, to the point in all conversations at which I am to be disappointed. I saw you from the window earlier. I wondered even then who you really were.
5: Your Majesty, there are... how do I put this best? There are points in international affairs which cannot be altered. You understand me?
6: No, Doctor, I don't believe that I do.
5: Allow me to elucidate the point. There are lines which cannot be altered, events which cannot be averted, truths which cannot be rewritten. However much I should like to materially alter the facts, I am not permitted to do so.
6: Doctor, what are you trying to tell me?
5: My people, a long time ago, were not so very different to you. They too sat upon their thrones and never thought to intervene.
6: Who are you? And where have you come from?
5: I'm a friend.
6: Are you from England?
5: From further away, Nicholas, even than that.
6: But where? No. When?
7: Citizen Romanov, you will forgive this interruption.
5: Were you listening, sir? Was your greasy little ear pressed up against the door? Eavesdropping does not become a man, you know. It gives him the appearance of a blackguard.
7: You have new visitors, Citizen Romanov.
6: Indeed? What an unexpectedly populous day this is becoming. And who are they?
7: They are come from the convent. Here to give you, your wife and family, some manner of, I believe the phrase is, spiritual solace.
6: I see. Well, how kind of you to allow them in. This is not always the case, Doctor. Our lives nowadays are ruled by the whims of unsentimental men.
5: You have my sympathies, sir.
7: Doctor, you will come with me. There is something I wish to show you on the far side of the town.
5: But I thought you said that I was to examine the whole family.
7: Later. For now, you're coming with me.
5: I see. That's how it's to be, then.
6: You are his prisoner now, too, Doctor, I think. As surely as I. Did you know that this whole town was once the very hub of the Russian penal system? I was responsible for the sending of many men to this place. An irony of sorts, I suppose, that I should end up here now.
7: Enough chatter from you two. Today is no day for introspection.
6: On the contrary, Yurovsky, it would seem to me to be quite the best possible use of my time.
7: Doctor, we are leaving at once.
6: Of course. Everything is urgent bravado with these people. All is needless sound and fury. Good day to you then, Doctor. I enjoyed our little conversation.
5: As did I, sir. Goodbye then.
6: Oh, but we'll meet again, I think. Perhaps. Yes. Just one more time before the end.
8: Ian. Ian, there's a lull in the fighting.
9: Good grief, you're right. No one's fired a shot for minutes.
8: I think we have an opportunity here, my friend.
9: I think so, too.
8: You ready to make a run for it?
9: Of course.
8: Follow me. I know the city. I can get us back to a place of safety. See if we can't even get you back to your friends again.
9: Then I'm in your hands, Mr. Makarenkov.
8: Come on, then. Let's get out of here. Go. Come on, come on.
10: Wait! You two men, come back here at once.
9: Oh, that's torn it.
8: This way. Ian, come on, this way.
10: Stop! Stop!

0: Girl.
1: Oh, it's you. Mr. Nakulin, isn't it?
0: You have visitors.
1: Oh, yes. Hello there. And who might you be?
2: I am Sister Barbara. This is Novice Susan. We're from the convent.
1: You are?
2: Yes, absolutely.
0: You have 15 minutes together. Then you will have to leave.
2: Of course.
0: The rest of your family is sleeping, aside from your father, who is undergoing a medical examination. As soon as it is done, I will send him to you. Ladies, say what you will. I will be outside, where I can hear everything.
1: Thank you, Mr. Nakulin. We shall be praying, so I doubt there'll be all that much for your grubby little ears to hear.
0: But I'll listen all the same.
1: So, I don't know exactly who you two are, but you're not like any nuns I've ever met before.
3: There are an awful lot of hallways in this house of yours, Mr. Yurovsky. An awful lot of guards and an awful lot of closed doors.
4: Yes. And behind each one of them is a secret.
3: Any in particular that you would care to share with me?
4: Not yet. Perhaps in time, but we'll see. Follow me, Doctor. Quickly and quietly now. This way.
5: Susan, wait.
2: What is it?
5: I thought I heard something. A familiar voice in the corridor outside.
2: Your grandfather?
1: I don't understand.
5: But Susan, it can't be, surely. We saw him taken away.
2: Could you investigate, assuming you can get past the gargoyle on the door?
5: I'll have to try. Forgive me, Princess.
1: Of course, of course. Now then, Novice Susan.
2: Yes?
1: I really think it's high time you told me exactly what's happening here.
0: Finished so soon, sister?
5: I felt a little faint, that's all. I needed some air. The atmosphere of this house is most oppressive, you know.
0: I've grown used to it by now. Besides, many of my countrymen are enduring much worse, and have done so for generations.
5: You're a Bolshevik, I think.
0: Of course I am, and proudly so.
5: Then you're happy with how things are done here? Keeping the royal family penned up like this, all dignity taken from them?
0: It is a solution, albeit a temporary one. But what do you care? I thought you women stood beyond all worldly matters.
5: Of course we do. Render unto Caesar that which is Caesar's, and, well, all that. But, Nakulin.
0: What is it?
5: I thought I heard voices out here just a moment ago. I thought I heard an old man.
0: You heard nothing, sister. Nothing but echoes and ghosts.
5: But I was quite sure.
0: Like I said, you heard nothing. Now go back inside, tend to the girl, and after that, you must leave this house. Both of you. The business we have to do here today is not for your eyes.
3: What's this? Where are you taking me?
4: You interest me greatly, Doctor. You are not altogether what you appear to be. I heard something of your speech to the prisoner. You play at senility, yet your eyes speak of impossible things. Wisdom and terror and ancient half-buried knowledge.
3: I'm not so sure about that, young man. Seems to me you have rather an overactive imagination.
4: Get in the motor car, Doctor. There's a place I want you to see. Quick! Down here!
6: I don't think we were followed. I think we've got away.
7: You can never be too careful, my friend. But yes, as it happens, I think you're right. There's too much going on here today for them to be worrying about a couple of fleet-footed deserters.
6: Where are we, anyway?
7: Somewhere on the outskirts, I think.
6: I need to get back to where we were taken. I need to find my friends and get away from here.
7: I can help with that.
6: But where were you going, Makarenkov? Before they captured you, I mean. I don't think you ever told us.
7: I never did, Ian. No. And there's a very good reason for that. You see, I haven't told you the whole truth.
8: No, take a deep breath, Anastasia, and keep your eyes closed. Think of, I don't know, think of a place like home. Susan, whatever are you doing?
9: I was just talking to Anastasia. I was showing her that meditation trick you saw earlier.
8: We're supposed to be undercover here, remember?
5: Oh, it's quite all right. I knew from the start you weren't who you said you were. Susan tells me you're travelers.
8: That's right, in a way. Listen, I'm afraid I couldn't find out a thing from that rather brutish fellow outside. Perhaps I only imagined that voice. Perhaps I wanted to hear it.
5: Susan said you'd explain everything once you came back. So, answer me this. Have you come here to save us?
6: Sounds like you owe me an explanation, Makarenkov.
7: You'll have to forgive me, my friend. I didn't know till now that I could trust you. And I had to be sure.
6: Sure about what?
7: That you wouldn't turn me into the authorities when you discovered the truth.
6: Which is?
7: I wasn't just passing through Yekaterinburg. I came here with a purpose. You see, Ian, I've come to get the royal family out. Because if my sources are right, we've got only hours before the Bolsheviks mean to kill them all.
3: Where exactly are we heading, Mr. Yarovsky? We seem to be leaving the town behind us and heading into a forest.
4: It is where I am most comfortable. At heart, I am a creature not of the city, but of Russia's wild spaces. As to the precise nature of our destination, you may sit quietly for now and wait.
3: I should warn you, sir. I don't react kindly to being told to say nothing. I tend to ask questions until I discover the truth.
4: Doctor, when you find out the truth on this occasion, you may well decide that you preferred all along the pleasures of silent ignorance.
6: So what are you saying? You're some sort of anti-communist. I thought you were a chimney sweep. That's what you told me, that's what you said.
7: If you like, I prefer the term counter-revolutionary, but words aren't important now. I need to get to the house where the Romanovs are being held.
6: This house, it wouldn't be rather somber, would it? With its windows boarded up or painted over, some sort of palisade put up in front of it?
7: Yes, what makes you say that?
6: Just a hunch. And as it turns out, that's also exactly where I need to be.
7: Then you'll come with me, my friend.
6: I'll do whatever I can to help you. You have my word. But I do need to find my friends again and get out of here.
7: Of course, and you will. Now, it sounds like the streets are quiet. Let's see if we can't venture out. Time's against us now. The clock is ticking.
10: For you, deserter scum! The clock is shattered and broken.
6: Oh, no.
7: Commandant, how much of that did you overhear?
10: I heard enough. Now put up your hands, both of you.
6: What are you doing?
10: Any collective citizen, whether a unit of soldiers or a city of people, depends above all other things upon discipline. The penalties for breaking that discipline will have to be severe. Examples have to be made of those who transgress. And the penalty for desertion during wartime must be death. Now, do you have any final words?
5: So you really are just here by chance?
8: I'm afraid we really are.
5: Do you think there's any chance that the English might be able to help us? This Mr. Preston of yours.
9: I hope so. I really do.
5: The King of England is father's cousin, you know. They were close once. I know one must need never be ungrateful, but I really do think they might have done more to help.
8: I agree. It's really rather shaming.
5: Well, I can draw you a plan of the house. At least as much of it as I know. The entrances and exits are permanently guarded. But there must be a way.
9: That would be very helpful, wouldn't it, Barbara?
8: It would be, yes. We can give it to Mr. Preston, at least.
5: Then I'll do it. And afterwards.
9: Yes?
5: Oh, listen, I know that neither of you are real nuns, but
1: It would be a great comfort to me all the same if we'd be able to pray.
6: No, don't shoot!
10: Why ever not?
6: I'm not who you think. I've been sent from Moscow by Lenin. Yes, by Vladimir Ilyich Lenin. And by Trotsky, too. Leon Trotsky. And there was another man. The Georgian. Stalin.
10: What do you know of these things? Those names?
6: More than that. I can tell you what will happen to every one of them.
7: Ian, what is this?
6: It's an ice pick for Mr. Trotsky, I'm afraid. Right in the back of the head.
10: No, this cannot be true.
6: I'm afraid it is. And, yes, there's just one more thing.
10: What?
6: I didn't want to have to hit him. I'm no fan of physical violence as a rule, but I don't see that in that situation I had much more choice.
7: But what you were saying about our comrades, Trotsky and the others?
6: Oh, I just made it all up. I was just improvising, trying to distract him.
7: Well, it seemed to work, didn't it?
6: We should keep moving. He won't be unconscious for long. And we need to get back to that house.
7: You're right, my friend, of course.
6: So come on.
3: Where are we, Yurovsky? What is this desolate place?
11: We have come far outside the town, to the Koptyaki Forest. This place is called Four Brothers.
3: Seems to me we're at the very edge of civilization itself. This pitiful forest glade, this little patch of wilderness.
11: We are at the end of Europe here.
3: It's a wasteland. And you may take it from one who knows a thing or two about such places that they are, without exception, the consequence of neglect, destitution, and strife.
11: In that, Doctor, I'm sure you are correct. But I did not bring you here in order to listen to you pontificate.
3: Then why?
11: Come, Doctor. There is a particular feature in the landscape which I wish for you to see.
3: What is it?
11: I think you know, or at least suspect.
3: On the contrary, I am hopeful that at any moment you will enlighten me.
11: This land was once used for mining, though there was little enough treasure in the earth.
3: I can believe it.
11: This here was a mine shaft, you see? Deep and unforgiving.
3: Indeed. No doubt you are correct, sir, but I fail to see what I'm supposed to make of it all.
11: Doctor, as soon as I receive my orders from Moscow, I will have to execute the entirety of our former royal family. And it is into this deep, dark pit that I intend to fling their corpses. There is much water at the bottom of it, which I believe shall cover them and hide them from the sight of the world through eternity. Down there, in time, they will be forgotten. You seem troubled, Doctor. But not, I think, surprised.
3: I am not.
11: Then you disapprove.
3: I do more than merely disapprove. I think it is an abomination, sir. A foolish, pointless waste of human life.
11: And yet, all the same, you're quite powerless to stop me, aren't you? When you spoke to the prisoner, you said as much. That you are not permitted in this instance to interfere. I can see from your face, Doctor, that I am in this correct.

0: The Phonograph Diary of Thomas Preston, July the 16th, 1918. I confess myself a little nervous as to the success of my stratagem concerning the Ipatiev House and its royal residence. Those two strange Englishwomen whom I requisitioned earlier today disappeared inside, both in full disguise, several hours ago. They have yet to emerge, and I'm growing concerned. The Bolshevik is, at the best of times, a testy fellow, swift to anger, and I fear for the safety of the ladies should they be discovered. Yet I am worried not only because of the perilous political situation here at present, but because of something rather less tangible. There is today about Ekaterinburg a terrible air of foreboding. It is as though we all of us stand, without realizing, upon some awful precipice, as though, at any moment, we shall begin our dreadful descent.
1: Now the order, when it comes, will be sent from Moscow, direct from the chair of the Council of People's Commissars. Two words. That's all it will take. Two innocuous words to end the lives of a family. And of a piece of history, too.
2: You sound almost regretful, Mr. Yurovsky. Just a moment ago, you were all but boasting of your imminent regicide.
1: Not boasting, Doctor. Never that. But I do believe that their deaths are a necessary evil.
2: Their deaths will be an outrage against decency, sir. Women, children, teenage girls, and a sickly boy.
1: They are young now, yes, I grant you. But they would hardly remain so. We cannot permit the survival of any figurehead around which the royalists might coalesce. This is not fanaticism, as you would have it, but simple realism. Their very existence retards the progress of our new state.
2: But they are innocents.
1: Nicholas was a despot and a bloodsucker. He presided over the deaths of thousands. His reign was one of brutal tyranny.
2: We are all a product of our times, Yurovsky. Matters are not as clear-cut as you suggest. Besides, you have stripped all power from him now. Why not simply send them into exile?
1: We cannot permit such living banners to endure. Their survival will be a rallying point for counter-revolutionaries.
2: But you would be showing mercy, would you not? And surely, mercy is the bedrock of any truly mature and civilized order. Such an act would establish your new order as a beacon of lenience and fairness.
1: Your words are those of a bourgeois naive. Such mercy would make us the very laughingstock of the world. Our state will be seen from the first to be feckless and weak.
2: Oh, but I've seen what becomes of your precious state, sir. Murder on an industrial scale. Oppression of your own people to a degree beyond the wildest dreams of the worst of your czars. Madness and chaos and devastation for generations.
1: You may be right, Doctor.
2: I am, sir. I've seen the future.
1: I wonder. I believe it's possible that you're not lying.
2: I can assure you that I'm not.
1: Do you know, as a young man, I wanted to be a photographer. That's all. To have my own studio and take portraits of happy families.
2: Your professional regrets are of very little interest to me, sir. Why did you bring me here?
1: I think that a part of me wished for you to dissuade me from that course of action which I know cannot be averted.
2: And have I succeeded?
1: Oh, Doctor, do you really think that a few well-chosen phrases will be sufficient to dissuade a true patriot? Come, let's return to the house. My course was set a long time ago. No dark room for me.
2: Wait, you never said. Your execution order. You said that it was composed of two innocuous words.
1: I did.
2: And what are they?
1: A foolish thing, really. A kind of joke, I suppose. It's this, Doctor. Chimney sweep.
2: What did you say? Chimney sweep.
3: Come on, Ian. We're almost there. We can cut through here, I think. The grounds of this house will lead to the street beyond.
1: Very well. I'm in your hands.
3: I know. But not long now, I promise. And then it will all be over.

0: 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Do it now. You'll be glad you did. Just who is Smoke Jensen?
1: Smoke Jensen is a man with blood on his hands.
2: Do you have any idea of the numbers of graves I've got on my back trail? 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No man will talk down to me and expect to live. I'll stand and fight. And when I decide to do that, I won't be taking any prisoners for trial.
1: When there are no other options, sometimes violence is the only way.
3: You're all gonna die.
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4: Some material definitely not suitable for children under the age of 18. Listener discretion is advised.
5: You have been warned.

0: Come on, Ian. We're almost there. We can cut through here, I think. The grounds of this house will lead to the street beyond.
1: Very well. I'm in your hands.
0: I know. But not long now, I promise. And then, it will all be over.
2: Thank you, sister, for praying with us.
3: Not at all. It seemed under the circumstances, rather the least we could do.
2: You should leave now, I think. This house grows more dangerous by the hour.
3: I'll take what we learned to the consulate.
2: I doubt it will do any good, my dear. The time has passed, I'm afraid, for our salvation.
3: There's always hope, Your Majesty.
2: I wonder if you truly believe that. Your eyes tell me that you believe our course to be quite immovable and set.
4: What are you two doing here, skulking in the corridors? Plotting and conspiring like snakes.
3: We're doing nothing of the sort, Mr. Nakulin.
2: We're merely bidding farewell.
4: You've had time enough for that. Where is the other one? The little nun?
2: She is saying goodbye to my youngest daughter.
4: Then she should hurry. We strive at all times here to be reasonable people. But we shall not be taken advantage of, neither shall we permit ourselves to be mocked.
5: Thank you, Susan. You've been a great and unexpected comfort today.
6: Oh, we do our best.
5: It's been so nice to see someone new here. Usually it's just my family and those awful men who watch over us.
6: Anastasia, will you remember what I taught you?
5: Yes, I think I understand. It was really quite a remarkable experience.
6: Good. That's good.
7: We should go now, novice. Mr. Nakulin is growing restless.
6: Goodbye, then.
5: Goodbye.
8: You seem pensive, Doctor.
9: I have little wish to talk with you, Yurovsky, but yes, I am considering consequences.
8: And what do you mean by that?
9: I have lived a long time. I have, more often than people might think, abided by the rules. But today, seeing you and everything you stand for, I find myself wondering more than ever at the terrible justice of history.
10: Postscript to earlier entry. It would seem that there has been a development. Two men, one English, one Russian, have been found in the grounds of the consulate. I have ordered them to be brought before me for questioning. I find the presence of more strangers to be most ominous. The net, it would seem, is closing tightly now about us all.
4: Goodbye, dear ladies. I would ask you not to visit with us again.
3: That's just as well, as I don't believe we'd care to.
6: I'll gladly second that.
4: Good day to you both.
3: What a very unpleasant man.
6: We should hurry back to the consulate, Barbara. Come on. Did you get any information from Nicholas while I was with the rest of the family?
3: A sense of overall layout, yes. But nothing more than that. The whole house has become a prison.
6: Do you think we'll be in time?
3: Oh, Susan, you do understand now, don't you? What will happen to them? To Anastasia and her father and all of the Romanov family.
6: But we can change it, can't we? We're here now and we can save them.
3: Susan, you know what your grandfather would say.
6: Of course I do. But that doesn't mean I have to agree with him. I mean, you didn't, did you, Barbara, when we were with the Aztecs?
3: No, I didn't. Not at first. But I learned the truth in the end. The hard way.
10: Tell me who you are and what you were doing in our grounds.
1: I'm Ian Chesterton, and this is my friend Makarenkov.
11: Sir.
10: You're English, aren't you?
1: I am, yes. I'm proud to be so.
10: I remember feeling just the same.
1: And what's changed?
10: That scarcely matters now. Makarenkov, you say. What was your business in the grounds of my consulate?
11: I ought not to say.
1: I think you can trust him. You can tell him the truth.
11: Well...
10: You were trying to reach it, weren't you? The Ipatiev house.
11: How did you know?
10: Instinct and guesswork. And a sense that events are reaching their terrible crescendo.
7: I know it's difficult, Susan.
6: Worse than that, it's horrible, beyond description.
7: Listen, we need to find the others, get them free, locate the ship, and then maybe see if we can do anything to help Anastasia and the rest.
6: But don't you feel it? It'll already be too late by then.
7: We'll talk in a moment. For now, look, we're back at the consulate.
10: There's a lot I can't tell you. A lot which is secret.
1: Listen, I know enough to understand what's in store for those unfortunates who are locked up in that house over there.
10: The situation has been a politically delicate one for months. Even now I'm exceeding the boundaries of my jurisdiction.
6: Ian!
1: Susan! And Barbara, too! Why ever are you dressed like that?
7: It's a long story. But you can start by asking Mr. Preston here.
1: Preston? What on earth do you have to say for yourself, man?
10: It was a necessary stratagem. I can and I shall explain. But for now, madam, did you learn anything about the nature of the house?
7: Susan and I spoke to the family. They all seemed physically well, if distinctly downhearted.
6: They're all miserable. Those poor people.
10: But the house?
7: I believe I can sketch a rough layout for you. But listen, I'm afraid there's no possibility of escape. It's absolutely crawling with Bolshevik zealots.
10: I see. Mr. Chesterton?
1: What is it?
10: Where's your friend, Makarenkov?
1: Why, he's just... Good Lord. Fellow's vanished.
10: He must have slipped out while we were talking. Wait here, all of you. I have to find that man. Wait, stop where you are.
12: I think not.
10: Where do you think you're going?
12: To destiny. To my place in the chronicles of this great nation.
10: You don't understand. You're under arrest.
12: You have no such power over me. Let me leave this house.
10: I will not.
12: Very well. Then you will be crushed beneath the wheels of history.
10: No. Put that down.
12: Foolish bourgeois swine. I shed no tears for you. My duty is of the greatest importance. Nothing, and no one will stand in my way.
7: Ian, that was a shot!
1: Wait here, both of you. I'll go and see. Good God. Preston!
13: He's...
1: What happened?
13: Makarenkov. He's not what he seems.
1: Makarenkov, we need help here! Help! Help!
13: You need to stop him. He's a Bolshevik agent.
7: Ian?
6: What's happened?
1: I thought I told you two to stay put.
7: Well, I won't be told, Ian. Not even by you.
6: Mr. Preston?
1: He's been shot by Makarenkov. For goodness sake, I thought there were staff here. We need to get you medical attention urgently.
13: They'll be on their way. But please, you need to stop Makarenkov.
1: But he's a royalist. He told me so. He's just a chimney sweep.
13: He was... lying to you. Stop him. Stop him now.
7: Ian?
1: Well, I don't like to do this, but I don't see that we have much of a choice. Come on.
6: There he is. He's running towards the Apatiev house. Come on.
1: Stop. Stop.
12: Keep out of this. It's not your affair.
7: Ian, I think this is supposed to happen. You remember? You remember your history?
1: I do. Of course I do.
6: But we have to do something.
12: Don't come any closer, any of you. You know, I won't hesitate to shoot.
1: You lied to me.
12: I did only what was necessary. I had to get to the house without revealing my true identity. I couldn't trust anybody. There are spies and sympathizers and counter-revolutionaries everywhere.
4: What is the meaning of this commotion?
12: Comrade, I need to speak to Yurovsky.
4: And the two little nuns have been returned to us, I see.
5: Not through choice, Mr. Nakulin. I can assure you of that.
6: Wait, everybody. That car's stopping. And look. Look who's getting out.
14: Susan.
6: Grandfather.
1: Doctor, where have you been?
14: This is chaos. Absolute chaos. Nikulin, what's been happening here?
4: I can explain, sir.
14: And so you shall. Everybody, all of you, inside now. Now, I want a full explanation of this mayhem. If I don't get answers within moments, I am quite prepared to shoot.
15: I'm sure there's no need to make such threats as that.
14: This is a Bolshevik house. You have no sway here. Nikulin, you have much to explain.
4: Comrade, these women claim to be nuns. I do not now believe them to be so. Rather, I think they are royalist agents.
1: That is entirely untrue.
3: We are innocent.
6: And unlike you, we've done nothing wrong.
4: Liars!
11: I think with two words that I can end this.
14: Oh? And what words are those?
11: Chimney sweep.
14: You have come from Moscow, then?
11: I have.
14: And there's no doubt or uncertainty? None at all?
11: No, comrade. The message is absolutely clear. There is not the slightest possibility of any ambiguity.
14: Well then, we must make arrangements.
6: Grandfather, what does he mean?
15: Oh, my child, I'm very much afraid that Mr. Yurovsky here has just been given his orders. Isn't that right, sir?
14: It is.
15: And what do you mean to do about them?
14: I mean to obey, Doctor. I don't see that I have any other choice. Not if I wish to remain a patriot.
15: But there are other ways. There are always other ways. You have to see that.
14: You know that I cannot allow myself to do so.
1: Barbara, is that what I think it is?
3: I'm afraid so. The last of the Romanovs.
14: Nikulin, unfortunately, these four strangers have complicated matters, rather. We must now consider them as witnesses.
15: That, sir, is an outrage.
1: We're all of us English, more or less. You'd be in direct contravention of international law.
14: You don't understand. There is only the law of the people here. And it is quite clear to me what they would desire.
6: No, you can't. You can't hurt us, and you can't murder that family.
14: But the power is all ours, is it not? And so, we can do whatever we like.
1: The girl is right.
15: Your Majesty.
14: Go back to your room, Citizen Romanov. This does not concern you.
1: I should say that, on the contrary, it concerns me a very great deal, for I have some inkling of what you have planned.
14: We mean only to move you and your family, as we have already discussed at length.
1: No, I fancy that I understand the nature of the order that you have received. As I must, I will accept my fate, but you have to let the others go.
4: You are in no position to be delivering orders.
1: Oh, but for once I think that I am, for you will need my cooperation, won't you?
14: I would rather that we discuss this in private, citizen.
1: That I cannot allow, for you have permitted no privacy to me. Let these people go at once. All of them are innocent.
16: Your Majesty, you need not do this.
6: What about your daughter? Your family?
1: Some things cannot be altered or diverted, however much we should wish them to be. I think that the old man understands, more perhaps than any of us.
6: Grandfather?
15: You know in your heart, child, I think that you do, that there are points at which not so much as a single line can be changed.
6: Well, I hate it. I hate it!
1: Go. Go now.
4: Sir, we should shoot them.
11: History will not forgive us for fumbling this moment.
15: History, sirs, in the long run, will not forgive any of you. What you will do here will become a source of national infamy and shame. But yes, we will leave. I fear that we have not the slightest choice. Ian, Barbara, Susan, come with me.
4: No!
11: Let them pass, Nikulin. Let them pass.

0: Oh, dear. Oh, dear, oh, dear.
1: What a horrible mess. What a wretched business.
2: Susan?
3: I can't, Barbara. I just can't talk to any of you at the moment.
0: We need to get back to the TARDIS. I can't see that it's quite where I left it. I don't suppose anyone knows where it is.
2: Mr. Preston does.
0: Preston, eh? And where is he?
2: He's at the British Consulate. We left him there, wounded but not fatally so.
0: Then we should make haste. We should hurry. I have a feeling that very soon now we might even have to run.
4: Thank you, Yurovsky. For once, I do believe you may have done the right thing.
5: Go to your room. I shall speak with you shortly.
4: Very well.
5: Comrade Makarenkov, was it?
6: Yes, comrade.
5: Go to the kitchens. Get something to eat. You will need fortitude tonight, for there is warm and terrible work indeed which lies ahead of us.
6: Yes, of course. And thank you for all that you do for the advancement of human progress.
5: As for you, Nikulin.
7: Comrade.
5: It gives me no pleasure at all to say this.
7: But?
5: The strangers. They are elements which do not make sense. They are the wrong pattern in the weave of history. Go after them. Make it neat. Make it tidy. And keep it, if you can, from our friends at the consulate. But please, kill them all.
0: So you say this Preston fellow stole the TARDIS? That doesn't make a deal of sense.
2: Not quite. He said that he knew where it was, though he never showed us any proof.
1: You think he was lying to you?
2: I think it's possible. What do you think, Susan?
3: What I think is that I still don't want to talk to any of you.
0: Well, nonetheless, it's our best lead. I suggest we go to this consulate and see if we can't find our ship.
1: Doctor?
0: Yes, my boy?
1: What you said a moment ago about running. Look behind us, carefully.
0: Oh. Oh, dear me.
2: What is it?
1: Looks like friend Nikulin is coming after us. With a gun.
2: Can't we trust anyone in this vile place?
0: Time to run, then. As I thought. Oh, dear me. Come on.
5: So, you'll talk to your family? Tell them that they're to be moved. You'll understand, I think, when I say that it would be for everyone's benefit if panic or disruption or unpleasantness of any sort were to be avoided.
4: I will say what I need to say to them. Don't fret. You'll have your polite execution, Yurovsky, if that's truly what you want.
5: Of course it's not what I want. Of course it's not. But this isn't a decision which is down to one man. This is what the people want. You understand me? This is what has to happen if any of us are going to be able to build a new and better world in place of the old.
4: A new world at the cost of how many innocent lives?
5: Come now. That is an antiquated argument. What empire in history has not possessed such a foundation?
4: But you were supposed to be different, don't you understand? You promised to be different to the rest, better

0: comfortable.
1: You're quite right. Of course you are. Your Majesty.
2: Stop where you are! There is no need to cause a scene!
3: For a man who doesn't want to cause a scene, he's jolly noisy.
4: Oh, come on! Come on, all of you! We have to reach the consulate!
5: But the ship... Dear me, where's the ship?
2: Stop! You're only making it worse for yourselves!
3: Doctor, look! Up ahead!
4: The consulate!
3: No! The TARDIS!
5: Come on! All of you!

0: Dear me.
1: Just in time.
2: They're rather a closer call than I'd prefer. Wouldn't you say so, Susan?
3: I suppose.
0: Oh, what a pity. I don't think Mr. Nicholin knows quite what to make of it now, does he?
4: No. No, how is this possible? A miracle. But miracles are not possible. Therefore, this cannot be happening. Therefore, it must be ignored. Therefore, it did not happen. So nothing has happened here at all today. And there are no witnesses left to dispute it. Yes. Yes, that is how it must be. This is how it shall be. And from now on, we the people shall be the very shapers of reality.
3: I'm going to the library. I don't want to be disturbed.
2: Susan, wait.
3: No, I won't.
2: I'll talk to her. In a while.
0: Thank you, my dear.
1: Doctor, where did the TARDIS come from? Just appearing like that?
0: Oh, I suspect it simply removed itself from the situation for a while. It dematerialized and returned when it was needed. This time and place is fixed, you see. No interference is allowed. The ship knows it, I think, and so it hid to avoid any complication.
2: Is that possible?
0: Well, yes, quite. Most probably. No, certainly, for it has happened, has it not?
1: Well, you can't argue with that sort of logic.
0: Ian, Barbara, there are points in history which cannot be affected, however repugnant they may be. And make no mistake, what we have seen today is a building block in an edifice of tyranny. A single act of savagery which will beget 1,000 more. But in the end, after your own time, it will all tumble down. Things will change, things will shift in new directions. And perhaps one day, something better will emerge from the dust. My friends, we should count ourselves very fortunate.
2: I have to say, it hardly feels like that at the moment.
1: Fortunate, Doctor? For what?
0: Why, for our being given the terrible privilege of bearing witness.
3: Father? You wanted to see me?
5: Yes, I want to speak to all of you. There are matters we have to discuss. We're about to be moved once again to somewhere better, or so Yurovsky says.
3: Father.
5: Pudding?
3: I think you're lying to me.
5: Oh, my beautiful, clever, perceptive girl, I do love you.
3: Father, why are you speaking so strangely?
5: In the end, Anastasia, people will remember the love we had for each other. Whatever else endures, whatever lies and stories are told, that one truth will go on.
3: Father, I'm so very frightened.
5: I understand.
3: Will you hug me? Just for a moment.
5: Of course I will, my dear.

0: About you, you know.
1: I'm fine now. Unlike Anastasia and the rest.
0: It's horrible, I know. It's grotesque. But we can't always make things better. Sometimes we just have to walk away and remember.
1: I know that. But just the same, I think I might have done something.
0: You mean you wanted to?
1: No, I mean that I actually did.
0: Susan, what have you done?
1: This morning, you found me in that state of meditation.
0: Yes.
1: Well, I taught the princess how to do the same.
0: Oh, Susan.
1: Hear me out. She can slow her heartbeat. She can make it look like she's quite unconscious or worse.
0: Susan, dear, I don't think that would be nearly enough. Though there were always rumors about Anastasia.
1: So I can hope, then. I can hope that it isn't all so pointless as it seems.
0: Yes, of course. Of course you can. You can always hope for that.
2: Doctor, I didn't mean to appear rude this morning. I was just a little frustrated, I suppose. Certainly I didn't want to sound offhand.
3: Oh, but there's no need to mention that. No need at all, my boy.
2: Well, I wanted to, all the same.
3: The day has been a grim one, Chesterton. Filled with the remorselessness of history. Indeed, I'd almost forgotten our early discussion. So very much, after all, has happened since.
2: If I may say so, you still seem rather troubled by it all.
3: Well, I suppose that I am. I'm starting, you see, to wonder.
2: About what?
3: About whether we have a duty to intervene, Chesterton. No matter the cost or the rules, about whether what I have believed all of my life to be true is necessarily so, and about whether one day, in the end, I'm simply going to have to change.
2: That sounds a bit extreme, Doctor. We all like you, you know, just the way you are.
3: Oh, you're very kind. Very kind indeed. But for now, yes, let's see where we end up next.
2: Onwards, then.
3: That's right, my boy. Always onwards.
2: Doctor, what's happened?
3: The ship doesn't appear to be working.

0: You have been listening to The First Doctor Adventures, Last of the Romanovs by Jonathan Barnes. The Doctor was played by David Bradley, Susan, Claudia Grant, Barbara Wright, Gemma Powell, Ian Chesterton, Jamie Glover, Nicholas Alexandrovich Romanov, Thomas Preston, Leighton Pugh, Yakov Yurovsky, Commandant, Dan Starkey, Grigory Nikulin, George Waitman, Makarenkov, John Albasini, Anastasia Romanov, Alex Tregear. Director, Ken Bentley. Producer, David Richardson. Sound design and music, Howard Carter. Script editor, John Dorney. Executive producers, Nicholas Briggs and Jason Haig Ellery.
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soft as the voice of an angel, breathing a lesson unheard. 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Wait till the darkness is over.

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Hope has an anchor so steadfast, rends the dark veil of the soul.

0: Now, the rest of the story. If you'd watched him growing up, you'd probably have agreed that Bernie Manis was born to be a general. Reared in Camden, South Carolina, idealized the great Southern generals Beauregard and Stonewall Jackson, Jeb Stuart. Robert E. Lee was the boy's favorite. His dad often quoted Lee, "Do your duty in all things. You could not do more. You could not wish to do less." The tales of Sir Walter Scott were also honored in Bernie's home, as they had inspired the chivalry for which Southern soldiers were known, and how the youngster hoped that the fast-approaching 20th century would have room for it for at least one more Southern gentleman, one more Southern general. Aha! But then, in 1881, Bernie's family moved to New York City. His dad, who was a doctor, established a prosperous practice. Bernie attended the College of the City of New York. A strapping 6-foot teenager, he was eager to try out for sports. He became a better-than-average baseball player. One afternoon, City College was playing the Manhattan College baseball team. City College, Bernie's team, was 3 runs behind. Now it was the bottom of the 9th and bases were loaded and Bernie stepped up to bat. The 3 men on base could only tie the score. What City College really needed was for Bernie to hit a home run. So the young man's teammates cheered wildly, chanting his affectionately facetious nickname, Home Run Shorty. Home Run Shorty, home run. The 6-foot batter for City College stood poised at the plate as the Manhattan pitcher wound up. Bernie swung at the first pitch. And he connected. I mean a long, long ball. 1 runner home, 2 runners, 3. The score was tied, and Bernie was still running. An outfielder flung the ball toward home with all of his might. It was going to be close. Bernie and the ball arrived at the plate simultaneously, but Bernie slammed into the catcher, and the ball popped loose. The umpire yelled, "Safe!" Manhattan players began shouting, "Out!" And a riot erupted and fists flew in all directions. More lethal objects as well. In the melee, a baseball bat, presumably wielded by a Manhattan enthusiast, landed squarely on the left side of Bernie's head, and it landed hard. Well, Bernie's dad, a doctor, remember, later examined him. It did not look good. The young man was almost completely deaf in his left ear, probably permanently. And what that meant was the worst thing it could have meant to Bernie. His dreams of West Point, of becoming a gallant Southern general, were over. Of course, the military would continue to fascinate Bernie all his life. But that which he considered a heartbreaking setback was to send him further than any military career might then have done. You see, great generals would one day seek his advice, presidents and prime ministers as well. Because Bernie's costly college home run and subsequent career detour led him to Wall Street, to multi-millions dollars. That's right, the general who never was became the fabulous financier, the elder statesman that the world remembers as Bernard Manis Baruch. Bernie Baruch? Bernie Baruch. Only now you know the rest of the story. Now, the rest of the story. Imagine the last 162 years erased from American history. We cast our eyes westward, believing all that lies beyond is our inheritance, and yet there in the western horizon there are eyes gazing back at us. For the Mexicans, the perspective is reversed. Something's got to give. Without knowing each other, we hate each other. Greasers, we called them. Oh, boys, we're going to fight. Yo-ho, yo-ho. We'll take the greasers now in hand and drive them into the Rio Grande, way down in Mexico. For generations to come, the cowboys would recall our deeds and our epithets in song. And, of course, the Mexicans are not so fond of us either. Their name for our kind is Gringo. We think we know where the term greaser came from. It seems the English traders who sold tallow to the Spaniards used this descriptive name for their customers. Tallow was animal fat, used to make candles and soap, you see. Tallow was grease. The term gringo is something else again. Etymologists have pointed out that the word is remarkably similar to another Spanish word, griego, and that means Greek or Grecian. These same scholars also suggest that griego was once more loosely defined as anyone from a foreign country. But the problem other scholars have with this explanation is the sheer difference between the words gringo and griego. If the Spanish-speaking Mexicans had wished to call us griegos, it is often argued, then why in the world did they not call us griegos? But there's another explanation for the word gringo. In 1846, war between the United States and Mexico is remembered as this nation's most highly profitable military conflict. By winning that war, we won what's now the entire state of California, and the entire state of Nevada, and the entire state of Utah, and most of Arizona, much of New Mexico, and a fair-sized chunk of Wyoming and Colorado. And that's not all. The victory also confirmed the annexation of Texas, which we had claimed the decade previous, and thus did one war put 1,193,061 additional square miles on the map of the United States. Since the Texas revolt against the Mexican government in 1836, Mexican soldiers have been clashing with us by day and plundering us by night, watching our distant campfire light and listening to the echoes of our songs. And one song we sang more than any other. It had practically become an anthem among the defenders of the Alamo. Over and over, the lyrics lifted on evening breezes. Over and over, the Mexicans heard green grow the lilacs, all sparkling with dew. I'm lonely, my darling, since parting with you. And by our next meeting, I hope to prove true and change the green lilacs to the red, white, and blue. Green grow the lilacs. The word which offended the Mexicans more than any other was two innocent words. Green grow became gringo. And now you know the rest of the story. Now, the rest of the story. M.R. was a 21-year young inmate at San Quentin, tossing restlessly in his cot after lights out. He'd set foot on the road to prison years before. It had started with petty theft and bad checks, and then stolen cars, finally got himself drunk and tried to knock over a roadhouse near Bakersfield, and that's what brought him a stretch in the joint. By now, there had been several months, long enough to see it all. He'd seen one con kill another over a simple insult. Yet another inmate purposely scalded to death in the prison laundry. And the more such he saw, the more he wondered whether he'd ever see the other side of those tall gray walls again. So, M.R. was lying awake that night, tossing and turning, trying to fight off every thought but the plan at hand, because although in 13 years there had not been an escape from San Quentin, come sunup, M.R. would have his chance to do just that. You see, in the prison furniture factory, inmate craftsmen had been making a desk for a judge's chamber in San Francisco. An enormous desk, weighed about 1,500 pounds. Next morning it was due to be picked up and trucked out. But what prison authorities did not know was, there was room in that huge desk for two full-grown men to hide. One of the cons already booked for passage was Jim Hendricks, known to his buddies as Rabbit, and the other, that's right, the other was M.R. Rabbit liked M.R., did his best to talk the younger con out of escaping. The elder, serving 2 5-to-life sentences back-to-back, felt that he had nothing to lose, but M.R., well, he'd be out in a couple of years, the risk wasn't worth it. But M.R.'s mind was made up. He'd been over and over the plan in his mind. He was sure there was no way it could fail. And it did not. The judge's desk was picked up on time. The prison gate opened wide for the delivery truck. The getaway car was waiting near Oakland Bay Bridge. And so Rabbit became the first con in 13 years to break out of San Quentin. And M.R., he stayed behind. Funny thing, he was all set to go. He was looking forward to his freedom, but at the last moment he got cold feet and turned it down. Weeks later, a highway patrolman stopped Rabbit for a minor traffic violation. Rabbit panicked. He shot the officer dead, and not long after that, they caught Rabbit and sent him to the gas chamber. Now, had M.R. escaped with Rabbit, he'd probably have been there when his buddy pulled the trigger, and that would have made him an accessory. But instead, when Rabbit ran, M.R. stayed and served his time to a parole 2 years later, and he went straight. It would have been so easy to sneak out in the judge's desk. But when M.R. came to the crossroads, he chose the right road. He lived to build the career which has thrilled country music lovers ever since. For more than 40 years, you have been humming the tunes of M.R., Merle Ronald Haggard. That's right, Merle Haggard. Only now you know the rest of the story. Now, the rest of the story. Each and every spring, the New York Yankees pass through Chattanooga, Tennessee, for a couple of exhibition games with a local minor league club, the Lookouts. The latter was a Southern Association ball club, the Washington Senators' AA farm team. Now, these late 20s and early 30s were the glory days of the Yankees. Their starting lineup was not merely talent, it was ominously monikered Murderer's Row. So the Yankees' annual matchup against the Chattanooga Lookouts was quite predictable until 1931. The Lookouts' new owner, Joe Engel, had just built him one of the biggest, finest ballparks in the minors. And as a former scout for the Senators, Joe had an eye for burgeoning baseball talent. In fact, it was Joe Engel who discovered and hired pitching phenomenon Jackie Mitchell, the promising protege of Brooklyn pitcher Dazzy Vance. The 1931 square-off between the New York Goliath and the Chattanooga David was scheduled for Wednesday, April 2nd. It was a chilly, off-and-on sunny spring afternoon. 4,000 sweater-clad fans jammed the new stadium. The Yankees, Ruth and Gehrig, the best batters in the game, were steamed. Ruth especially. Joe Engel had hyped the game to the hilt, largely on the strength of this rookie pitcher, Jackie Mitchell. The New York offense was in for a surprise this year, Engel had promised. But neither the Babe nor the Iron Horse liked surprises, so Ruth and Gehrig agreed. When they got to the plate, they would hammer this alleged genius, Jackie Mitchell, right off the mound. And there was added incentive, for Joe Engel had offered a gold watch to anybody who could hit a ball over his new park's tall fence. The word echoed among the Yankees, get Jackie Mitchell. The rookie pitcher stares Ruth down, nods the sign from catcher Ed Kenna, then rips a sinker down the pipe, falls like an anvil as it crosses the strike zone. Ruth swings for downtown, but misses by the width of a mitt. Strike one. Second pitch is a rubber stamp. So's the result. Strike two. Ruth can smell the next one and shoulders the bat accordingly. He's right. One ball, two strikes. But it's the Babe's last good guess. Mitchell nips the bottom of the zone on the fourth pitch and leaves Ruth looking. And the greatest batter in baseball history angrily slams his weapon into the dust. Meanwhile, on deck, Lou Gehrig looks on in astonishment. He knows that he can't afford to take a pitch from this upstart. He'll have to swing hard three times and hope he connects at least once. He does not. Three strikes on three pitches. Mitchell will take on one more batter, Tony Lazzari, before manager Niehoff pulls his remarkable rookie from the game. And Jackie Mitchell never made it to the majors. A few more seasons in the minors and Jackie retired. You see, Baseball Commissioner Kennesaw Landis refused to permit Mitchell to play in the big leagues. For in April of 1931, when that young firebrand faced the Yankees' biggest guns, rookie pitcher Jackie Mitchell was a 17-year young student from Chattanooga Central High. A 17-year young girl. And now you know the rest of the story. Now, the rest of the story. Once upon a time, there was a family which almost died out, the royal family of Great Britain. In 1817, King George III, the monarch from whom we broke free, was an elderly lunatic for whom reality had ceased. The Prince Regent, the acting king, was his son George. The Regent had provided an heir to his throne in the person of Charlotte, Princess of Wales. However, on November 6, she died. So the Regent's only legitimate child was dead. Ordinarily, that would suggest that he and his wife get busy and produce another heir. Under the circumstances, impossible. The Regent despised his wife, would have nothing to do with her, nothing, not even for England. And so it was sadly accepted in royal circles that Regent George would become King George IV, and when he died, the British monarchy would be entrusted to a brother or a sister. All right, the monarchy was safe, you say. You recall from high school history class that old King George III and his Queen Charlotte had 15 children. Surely one of those children had at least one child whose head might one day bear the crown. But wait till you hear. Three of those 15 offspring died young. That left 12. Five of the remaining 12 were daughters, two long married and childless, three unmarried and over 40. That left seven. Seven sons. The Prince Regent, as you've already learned, was out of the picture. That left six. The Dukes of Clarence and Sussex were family men with children, although their marriages were technically illegal. The same went for their sons and daughters. The wives of the Dukes of York and Cumberland had no romantic interest in their husbands, no children, and no hope of children. The Duke of Cambridge, well, what can one say? At 43, he had never married, had never had a mistress. He chattered and fidgeted incessantly, practiced his violin relentlessly, and wore a blonde wig, accidentally addressed as Madam, at least once that we know of. He tacitly dared anybody, he just dared anybody in his presence, to refrain from laughing at him. It was not easy. But now one duke remained. And of all of the 15 children of King George III, this one stood between the throne and the end of the line. That was the Duke of Kent, tall, stout, vigorous man of 50, with a distinguished military career behind him. And no, he was not married. And yet, as Great Britain's last hope, he got married. And he barely lived long enough to see his only child born. But that child would live to lend her name to an entire era. Because she became Queen Victoria. So although perhaps it had never been closer, the royal family did not pass into oblivion. In fact, there's something I neglected to mention. You remember the Duke of Cambridge? The chatty bachelor in the blonde wig? He surprised everybody. He got married eventually. He had three children. It is he who is the direct ancestor of England's right now Queen Elizabeth II. Only now you know the rest of the story. Now, the rest of the story. Sam could outrun, outjump, and outfight any fellow in the Ontario timberland. He was that tall, that powerful, and he could barely write his own name. Restless, ambitious, quick-tempered, Sam was known as a fiery radical who believed in home rule for his native Canada, even if a violent overthrow of the government were required to achieve it. Sam had worked as a tailor and as a carpenter before opening a tavern. The little establishment quickly became a gathering place for social malcontents, those who shared Sam's revolutionary sentiments. Sam's politics were remarkable considering his grandfather, John, was a Tory colonist during the American Revolution. I said granddaddy was a Tory, a monarchist, a royalist from New Jersey who served with the British Army. After the Revolutionary War, Sam's grandfather refused to take the oath of allegiance to the Continental Congress. The victorious patriots responded by charging him with high treason. for which he was convicted and sentenced to be hanged. Fortunately, his punishment was reduced to the confiscation of all of his property, and so with no reason to remain in the newly United States, he fled to the nearest country, which was loyal to the British Crown, Canada, and thus emerged the family irony, a Canadian-born grandson named Sam, whose dearest wish it was to see the British booted out all the way back to Britain. It was during the 1830s that the talk of insurrection turned to action. Overthrow of the Royal Canadian Government was being plotted by a man named William Mackenzie, and meanwhile in Ontario province, backwoods rebels turned to Sam for leadership, and Sam did not let them down. After dark, he often took them deep into the forest to drill them in the skills of warfare. Soon he had raised and trained an impressive revolutionary army. In fact, Sam might have gone down in history as one of the heroes of Canadian independence. Except for one thing. In December 1837, Bill Mackenzie blew it. He tried to grab power prematurely, and he got creamed by soldiers of the Crown. Sam and his troops were marching on Toronto when news of Mackenzie's failure reached them. Realizing all was lost, that government forces were now in pursuit, the rebels scattered. Of course, Sam was the one they really wanted to capture. And for 2.5 days, aided by Indian guides and hunting dogs, they chased him through 80 miles of dense woods, hoping to catch him before he jumped the United States border. But in that they failed. For 2.5 days, through numbing cold Canadian weather, interrupted only by occasional moments of rest, Sam's long, strong legs carried him in a dead run until he had crossed the frozen St. Clair River and reached the safety of Port Huron, Michigan, USA. When it was safe, Sam sent for his wife, Nancy. They settled in Ohio. They had a son. And they, in exile, lived happily ever after. Sam's rebellion was a disaster. Barely made the history books. But look at it this way. Had it not been for that aborted revolution, had it not been for Sam's incredible escape, his little boy, Thomas Alva Edison, would have been born in Canada. Now you know the rest of the story.
1: Now, the rest of the story. December 8, 1978, the magnificent adventure of former Israeli Prime Minister Golda Meir came to an end. She was ours first, you might say, was a Russian immigrant to the United States. Surely you remember she became a schoolteacher in Milwaukee. But what you're about to hear relates to one of her earliest experiences in the American educational system. It marks the beginning of Golda Meir's lifelong role as a fundraiser and of something wonderful she did for the children in her class. The citizens of Wisconsin remember even still and with much pride her dedication and her activism. What was the occasion? Well, it was an injustice, she determined, that the children in her elementary class were required to pay for their textbooks. It was a nominal amount, of course, but the problem was that many of the children couldn't afford it. Golda insisted that a public school should be a free school, that poverty should not be an obstacle to a public education. Well, more than a few members of the school board agreed with her sentiments. On the other hand, sentiment was not the issue, it was money, and there was simply not enough of it to go around. Certainly not enough for a free textbook program. But Golda was undaunted. With the energy that would characterize her later years as Prime Minister of Israel, she launched a funding drive for the children of her school. Calling together a group of trusted associates, Golda organized a team which named itself the American Young Sisters Society. Posters were painted, the local media were alerted. Even before Packin Hall had been rented, the announcement was made. The American Young Sisters Society would hold a meeting on the subject of children's textbooks. And Golda rented the hall, and a meeting date was set. At the appointed evening and hour, dozens of parents filed in and sat down, eager to hear what Golda had to say. Never before had she adopted a cause. Never before had she spoken out on behalf of anyone but herself. And certainly never had she addressed a group of this size. But there she was, facing the public and pleading for the rights of others for the very first time, speaking spontaneously, no notes, and very much from the heart. So many patterns were in the making. The selfless idealism served by a dramatic spark, the desire to communicate with those beyond her immediate peer group, and so began a life of solving problems and bridging gaps. A considerable amount of money was raised that evening to purchase textbooks for the poor children in Golda's school. At least one Milwaukee newspaper carried the story. Shortly thereafter, the Young American Sisters Society was disbanded. Their job was done, but Golda's was not. The exciting years that followed would eclipse that solitary event of which you've just learned. Because, you see, when Golda Meir organized the American Young Sisters Society, when she rented that hall and gave that impressive address on behalf of the poor children in her school, Golda was not a school teacher. Not yet. She was then a student herself. In the fourth grade, age 11. Only now, you know the rest of the story.

I was born on the wings of an eagle, in this one-time wonderful land of free people. I was planted right straight down on a piece of sanctified ground that was written about in my holy Bible. I was raised in the backwoods of Virginia. I took my first two

Now, the rest of the story. Once upon a September in 1895, in San Juan del Rio, about 65 miles north of Durango City, there huddled in a dark cell in the town jail a frightened youngster. And that youngster was retracing mentally the precipitous path that had led to this place. It had all begun the previous September 22. Dorothy Arango had come home to find mother standing in the doorway pleading with the haughty landlord, Lopez Negrete. It was Dorothy's little sister, 12-year young Martinita, whom Negrete had come for. But she is only a child, mother was begging. Negrete's intentions were obvious, even to Dorothy, who was little more than a child. But there was only one way to prevent Martinita's abduction, Dorothy decided frantically, and that means was hanging on a peg in a cousin's house. So the youngster hurried there and snatched the cousin's pistol from the peg and ran back home. Negrete had stopped arguing with mother by now. Instead, he was dragging the sobbing little Martinita to his carriage. Dorothy, who had never held a gun before, much less fired one, did not hesitate to consider the consequences. And an instant later, Lopez Negrete lay in the dust with three slugs in him. And Dorothy mounted the nearest horse and galloped off into the Sierra. For the next several months, this resourceful teenager roamed the wilderness, keeping a respectful distance from the certain death called civilization. Indeed, the powerful landlord Negrete, who survived his gunshot wounds and mobilized a massive search for his assailant, the inevitable capture and incarceration in San Juan del Rio, hanging or worse, was now imminent. And still, the jailers at San Juan del Rio underestimated Dorothy. So when the teenager was taken to the jailhouse courtyard and told to grind a barrel of corn for the menfolk, Dorothy at first appeared meekly to comply, but then suddenly seized the stone matate, and hurling it at one of the guards, it struck him in the head, and he fell dead. And in the ensuing confusion, Dorothy once again commandeered a horse and made a getaway. Legends are born of things like I've just now told you. And one was. For this time, Dorothy Arango, the desperado. Dorothy Arango stayed lost. And one day thundered off into the history books, to be remembered forever after as the outlaw's outlaw. Until today, you've never met the frightened teenager who defended a kid sister against a pedophile with the only means available. Nor did you ever know the youngster in a jailhouse in San Juan del Rio who escaped with the lucky toss of a millstone. You remember instead the blustery, larger-than-life bandito of old Mexico, a boy named Dorothy, Dorothy Arango, who of necessity invented for himself the more macho-sounding name, Pancho Villa. Only now you know the rest of the story.

Now, the rest of the story. Once upon a time, in Pierce Bridge, North Yorkshire, England, a most charming haven for travelers was known as the George Hotel. It's still there. In the late 19th century, it was a routine stop for horse-drawn coaches. The place was run by a couple of bachelor brothers named Jenkins. Oh, yes, there was an old clock in the lobby of the George Hotel. In fact, that's really what this story is about, the old clock. Kept very good time. Such excellent time, in fact, that its accuracy was a frequent topic of conversation among hotel guests. And then one of the Jenkins brothers died, and strangely, suddenly, the old clock began losing time. 5-10 minutes a day at first, and then a half.

nevertheless stopped completely. The new hotel manager never tried to have the clock fixed. He just left it sitting silent, its hands resting in the position that they had assumed the moment old man Jenkins died. So, during the mid-1870s, an American songwriter named Henry Clay Work traveled to England, was told the story of the old clock in the George Hotel. Then, seeing the clock for himself, Henry was inspired to write a song about it and about the fascinating coincidence of its having stopped as its elderly owner breathed his last. A bit about Henry Work. You may remember his rousing Civil War anthem, Marching Through Georgia. Around the time of his trip to England, that was Henry's most popular tune. But now he wanted to write a song about this old clock, and it was that song that became the success of his lifetime. Sold almost 1 million copies of sheet music. And the most appealing part of it was how he wrote the lyrics. Henry pretended that he was old man Jenkins' grandchild, recalling the clock which ran for 90 years and then stopped forever. And although you may never have heard that song, you know so very well a particular phrase in it, a phrase used therein for the first time anywhere. You see, before that song came along, such tall, standing, long-cased clocks were called pendulum clocks, or pendulum clocks, or coffin clocks. But it was Henry Work who wrote, quote, "My grandfather's clock was too tall for the shelf, so it stood 90 years on the floor. It was taller by half than the old man himself, though it weighed not a penny weight more." So yes, I do mean to say that although prior to that song, long case clocks were referred to by a variety of names, because of Henry's verse, we have ever since called them grandfather's clocks. And now you know the rest of the story. Oklahoma was some 30 years from statehood when Laban Miles arrived in the Osage Hills. He came as a federal supervisor of the Osage Indian lands. They called them Indian agents in those days, a corrupt bunch, many of them, and yet in an effort to curb the corruption, President Ulysses Grant had begun appointing Quakers to such positions. Not only were the Quakers honest, but ever since the times of William Penn, Native Americans seemed to respect Quakers more than other white men. And so it was that in 1878, President Grant appointed a Quaker named Laban Miles as an agent for the Osage. The government agency in that territory was far removed from so-called civilization, but Laban liked it just fine. He'd always been sympathetic to the plight of Native Americans, and now he had the opportunity to make a difference in their destiny. So he counseled the Osage, not in English, as many had tried before. He counseled them in their own language, and he was also completely tolerant of the Osage religion, unlike innumerable agents before him. And then when oil was found on tribal land, Laban Miles fought to preserve the rights of the Osage in regard to the recovery of any profits therefrom. In fact, Laban J. Miles became so revered, so beloved by the Osage, that at least one Native American author dedicated a book on Osage history to Laban Miles. Laban's compassion and sense of responsibility to the Osage manifested themselves in his private life as well. For while children of the white man's world were reading youth magazines featuring wild Indian stories, Laban forbade his own youngsters to peruse such literature, and that restriction also applied to Laban's nephew Bert, who had been sent by his family to live at the Osage Agency for a year or so. In fact, the relationship of Bert and his idealistic uncle Laban is the rest of the story, for Bert was orphaned at 9. And so with no father to guide him, Laban Miles became a profound influence in the boy's life, as did the Osage themselves. Native American children became his playmates, taught Bert how to make campfires and shoot arrows with a bow and walk barefoot safely through the woods. Oh, it was a magical time for the Iowa-born youngster, a benchmark in his life, he would declare through later years.

And so it must have been, for history records, that when Bert, Herbert Clark Hoover, ran for president in 1928, he selected as his running mate an Osage Indian. And when Hoover became president, he fought long and hard for the rights of Native Americans, even against considerable political pressure. But now, as you read the pro-Indian inclinations of our 31st president in the history books, you'll recall the small orphan boy named Bert, from whom that president grew, and the wonderful, wondrous year he spent among the Osage, and the legacy of a Quaker gentleman named Laban Miles, who saw Native Americans as friends, as neighbors, as relatives. And now you know the rest of the story. Now, the rest of the story. Here, Dewey was a sickly little boy. His lungs mostly. In fact, he was so susceptible to respiratory infections that one began practically where the previous one had left off. And as a result, Pierre coughed. He coughed almost constantly. And that in itself tired him out, lowered his resistance. As time went on, the family medical bills soared so high that Pierre's father actually had to take a second job to cover them. Meanwhile, the boy's mother gave him special shots at home. They were painful, they were expensive, and they were also not very effective. Then one day, Dad was buying more medicine for Pierre at Schwegman's drugstore on the corner, when in walked an old man. The pharmacist introduced him, the elderly gentleman, a neighbor physician named Dr. Samuels. Pierre's father explained that his son had been ill most of his young life, that the boy's mother had been nursing him as best she could, but that nothing seemed to help. Dr. Samuels said, "Bring him in. I'll have a look at him." And the next day, Pierre walked into his office. The examination was brief. The old doctor came straight to the point. "Pierre's lungs were naturally weak," he told the youngster's father. "That's why he was sick so often." "You buy this boy a musical instrument," Dr. Samuels prescribed. "Any kind he has to blow into, and make him play it. Otherwise, he'll have weak lungs for the rest of his life." Well, Pierre's dad took the young son right down to Werlein's Music Store on Canal Street. "What do you want to play?" he asked the boy, and Pierre thought for a moment. "Drums," he said. But Dad shook his head. "Something you have to blow," he reminded the lad. Pierre was stumped. He gazed into the glass case at the wide variety of odd-shaped objects. "That one," young Pierre decided. And Dad asked the salesman how much. It was $50, $1 down, $1 a week. Father and son took the instrument home. They put it together. "Okay," Dad said, "just blow through it." And little Pierre took the instrument, puffed out his cheeks, and blew. Nothing came out. Nothing. Pierre's Uncle Joe was somewhere in the house. Dad called him. "Come here and listen," Dad said. "Your nephew's found the lost chord." But Pierre tried again and again. Nothing came out of the instrument, and again he tried, more frustrated with each failure. His father and uncle were laughing uncontrollably now. But what do you know? After a few weeks of similar effort, the little boy's health had remarkably improved. He hardly coughed at all anymore. He even managed to coax from the exasperating instrument the little note that wasn't there. Awkwardly at first, and then musically, and eventually, majestically. You never met until this day the sickly child cured at last by an old neighborhood doctor's unorthodox prescription. You know instead the incomparable musician that child became, because you were there on Canal Street in New Orleans the day he met the clarinet, the reluctant instrument that was to sing for him as for no one ever before. Pierre Dewey LaFontaine, Jr., whom you know as Pete Fountain. Only now you know the rest of the story.

0: Now, the rest of the story. Roger Williams, founder of Rhode Island Colony, been called the greatest American of the 17th century. His promotion of religious freedom has been praised for going on 400 years. On Prospect Terrace in Providence, he is honored by a statue, but he is most appropriately memorialized otherwise. When Roger Williams died in the spring of 1683, he was buried in his own backyard. He had chosen the very spot. The service included martial honors, saluting muskets. The occasion was long remembered, but the precise gravesite of Roger Williams was not. Can you imagine that? Well, in 1771, a citizens' committee was formed in Providence for the purpose of rediscovering Williams' grave and erecting an appropriate monument. The Revolutionary War interrupted their plans, of course, and the war came and went, and so did most of another century. But just when it seemed that Rhode Island's founder had been forgotten, one man remembered. And he was a prominent citizen and a direct descendant of Roger Williams. His name was Stephen Randall. He picked up where the Providence Town Fathers had left off almost 100 years before. His illustrious ancestor had made too significant a contribution to be resting in such an insignificant grave. So, in March of 1860 was the solemn exhumation begun. Randall and several other community leaders served as witnesses to the historic event. The actual work was done by a team of excavators under the guidance of two experienced superintendents of public burial grounds. They proceeded, as archaeologists might. At a depth of 5 feet, they unearthed a rusty coffin lid hinge. Inches below that were corroded nails with large flat heads, and then pieces of wood. Finally, at the bottom of the grave, the distinct outline of the coffin of Roger Williams, but of Williams himself, nothing was found. Nope, no bones, no hair, nothing. But something else had taken place. Disbelieving, the diggers dug deeper, but Roger Williams was gone, and yet the very position he had occupied was occupied. Because, you see, the root of a nearby apple tree had apparently entered Williams' coffin, had come in contact with the great man's skull, seeking nourishment from the minerals of his remains. That root had progressed downward, hear this carefully, hugging the contours of Williams' corpse until all that was left of him was a wooden ghost, his image as defined by the tree root itself. The remarkable root sculpture was removed from its resting place. It has been carefully preserved ever since by the Rhode Island Historical Society. Each generation for most of 150 years has studied it in amazement. Is that not Roger Williams' most significant, magnificent memorial? The tribute of an apple tree, a sculpture with the loving hands of nature, speaking to posterity in utterly eloquent silence. If so, at least you know the rest of the story.
1: Now, the rest of the story. British General Ithord Grey was colorful, adventurous, talented. As a soldier in the British Army, he rose from the rank of private to general, commanded his own battalion in World War I. But he was an author, too. He wrote A Gringo Rebel, the account of his experiences as a soldier of fortune during the Mexican Revolution. He was also a lexicographer, even compiled a dictionary of Mexican Indian languages. Yet for all his accomplishments, that veteran of a dozen wars, that medal-bedecked hero, that intellectually imposing man of letters, General Grey, why, he was most distinguished as a marksman. Think of that. Well, now it's the autumn of 1926. General Grey is retired from the military. Some say he's gone soft. And the illustrious British gentleman now living in the United States is presiding over a banquet given by the 9th Coast Artillery Regiment of New York City. At first it was good-natured jesting between the general and some of the officers, but it grew into a heated argument, and the argument culminated in a challenge. General Gray, all by himself, would take on 24 of the regiment's best marksmen. The contest would be held at the armory on the 24th of January the following year. 75-yard standard pistol range, regulation revolver qualifying target, that's 26 inches in diameter with a 5-inch bullseye. The 24 other shooters would fire 6 rounds each for a total of 144 rounds, but the general would be 2 shots with the score of each shot doubled. Well, long before the anticipated date, General Gray was wondering what he'd gotten himself into. In the heat of the challenge, he'd not considered the alternative to victory, namely the humiliation. And when the day of the contest rode into some last-minute changing of the rules. In the first place, the regiment's pistol team had been diminished from 24 members to 12. 12 of their very best marksmen, each shooting 12 rounds of ammunition for the 144-round total. And further, to General Gray's disadvantage, he would be required to shoot at a distance while his opponents shot at 75 yards. That's a 15-foot difference. Well, that was the break General Gray needed, because his opponents had altered the conditions on which they had previously agreed. He could now indignantly withdraw his challenge and be spared. But you know what? General Gray did not withdraw his challenge, and he accepted the new conditions of the regiment's pistol team. And in the contest, his opponents, the 12 finest marksmen of the 9th Coast Artillery Regiment, scored a total of 979.9 advantage in every way. But General Gray scored 1,016. He won. And even today, General Gray's triumph of January 24, 1900, one of the most remarkable ever demonstrations of marksmanship. By the way, did I mention that General I. Thord Gray, veteran of a dozen wars and recipient of a coat full of medals, retired General Gray, who challenged a dozen expert young marksmen bearing precision, tournament-balanced 45 medals. But General Gray did so and won with a bow and arrow. Now, you know the rest of the story.
0: Now, the rest of the story. One bright September afternoon, 16-year young Eliza McArdle looked up the hillside path leading into town and beheld a young man. He was shabbily dressed, travel-worn, but something about him intrigued the girl. He stopped to introduce himself. His name was Andy. He was an itinerant tailor, 17 years old. He needed a place to stay. Eliza led him down the road, pointed to a store. The storekeeper, Mr. Armitage, had an empty cabin. Perhaps that would do. Oh, that would be fine, Andy said, and the two parted. By the time she returned home, Eliza's friends had gathered to tease her. What a disreputable-looking young fellow, remarked one. But Eliza chided them. After all, she said, they were making fun of the man whom she would marry one day. Uh-oh. She did. In fact, she did. That's the rest of the story. Life in the picturesque little town of Greenville, Tennessee, was everything Andy had hoped for. He started out making clothing for Mr. Armitage, the storekeeper. When the local tailor retired, Andy took over his business. But the best thing about Greenville for Andy was pretty Eliza McArdle, whom he married the following spring, and who married him despite the flaw of which he was most ashamed. No, not the grinding poverty into which he'd been born. Not his lack of education in general, but rather the fact that although he could just barely read, he could not write at all. Not even his own name. Now it's 2 years later, and business is thriving. With the arrival of a son and daughter, the two have become four. The town tailor and his wife are as happy as a young couple could be, except for that solitary insecurity which keeps eating away at Andy. And so one night, by the soft firelight, Eliza comes to her 20-year-old husband, placed a warm hand on his shoulder. If he would like, she says, she will teach him to write. Andy smiles, tears gleaming in his eyes. He accepts. And I have here before me the precious remnant of that moment. It's a tailor's account book, carefully preserved, the covers of which are laden with practice signatures in pencil and pen. Awkwardly at first, the letter A, capital A, and then A, N, D, and finally A-N-D-R-E-W, Andrew, almost perfectly scripted with a proud flourish beneath the name. For once upon a time in the autumn of, it was 1826, on a Tennessee hillside nestled between the Cumberlands and the Blue Ridge, an itinerant, ill-educated young tailor met the woman who would make possible a future unimaginably bright, simply teaching him to write. For this was the skill that unlocked the door behind which an eager nation lay waiting. A poor tailor boy who might have remained thus if not for Eliza's gift. Well, today every classroom wall boasts among the portraits of the presidents of the United States that of a man you never knew until now, named Andrew Johnson. But now you know the rest of the story.

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0: Greetings. You are cordially invited to travel through space and time with an extraterrestrial being from the planet Gallifrey, who goes by the name The Doctor, a rogue Time Lord whom through many incarnations combats foes, helps people in need, works to save civilizations, tries to prevent evil forces from harming innocent people or changing history. Hop aboard the Big Blue TARDIS. Experience adventures with the Doctor and his companions. But watch out for the Daleks.
1: Exterminate! 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
1: Now, the rest of the story. I have before me a collection of art, paintings, illustrations, something Rod Serling might have called a real night gallery. The titles are innocuous enough, the triumphant smile, the lips of earth, man in the hand of nature, and so on, but those designations are deceptive, because in each case the artistic concept can be described only as, well, monstrous. The triumphant smile, for example, depicts a Mongolian head decapitated and stuck on a lance and smiling. Man in the Hand of Nature shows a tiny naked human standing in the palm of a colossal horned, goat-legged woman. Together, these artworks comprise a montage of grotesquery worthy of Francisco de Goya. And yet this collection of monsters we're discussing was created by an American artist of the 20th century, and moreover, a woman. A female artist named Rose O'Neill. She was a Renaissance woman, I guess you could say, as evidenced by the wealth of sculpture, paintings, illustrations, poems, and novels which survives her. She was born in Wilkes-Barre, Pennsylvania in 1874, daughter of a bookseller. She taught herself to draw and was already winning prizes for her pen and ink sketches at the age of 14. 20 years and two unsuccessful marriages later, she began her most serious work. And as though some terrible, inevitable force were being unleashed from deep inside her, each of the expressive forms Rose chose was laced with the bizarre, the grotesque, the monstrous. She published four novels, The Loves of Edwy, The Lady in the White Veil, Garda, and The Goblin Woman. There's also a volume of poetry called The Master Mistress, and two statues, The Fauness and The Embrace of the Tree. And yet in no art form was Rose O'Neill so distinguished as in her illustrations. Having lived and worked both here and abroad, Rose was acclaimed by American and French art critics. In 1906, her pen and inks were exhibited at the Paris Salon, a genius, some called her. 15 years later, in the spring of 1921, another show in Paris, this time at the Galerie des Invalides. And awestruck by the portrayals of titanic and demonic figures, art lovers began musing over their inspiration. What darkness must lurk in the soul of Rose O'Neill? In 1922, New York's Wildenstein Galleries gave an O'Neill exhibition. By now, her reputation in the artistic community was that of a monster maker. Her works became known as the Monster Drawings, and her brand of terror has been called something else. It's been called her secret art. You see, today, all these decades after her death, Rose O'Neill's monumental artistic achievements, her gothic novels, her mystically sensual poetry, her monstrous illustrations, they've been all but forgotten. Remembered instead is a comparatively small, though no less significant accomplishment, something created by Rose O'Neill as a commercial artist. Something she did for the 1909 issue of Ladies' Home Journal. These days, art critics and art lovers rarely ponder the monsters of Rose O'Neill, but now you'll never forget her, because there was a ray of sunshine that contradicted her macabre, a solitary illustration creation, a chubby little character with a top knot of hair called the Cupie Doll. Only now, you know the rest of the story.
2: Now, the rest of the story. Murphy rushed onto the stadium track just beyond the finish line, where his star runner had collapsed. Collapsed! And there, cradling the unconscious young athlete in his arms, the trainer called out to assistants on the sidelines, "Bring a stretcher." And promptly they brought a stretcher. "What happened to him?" one of them asked Murphy. "Don't know," the trainer answered anxiously. "Maybe the heat." And the heat indeed was torrid, oppressive humidity, conditions so severe it was a wonder the event had not been postponed. And yet, despite the additional challenge, young George had dominated those 4,000 meters cross-country through twisting hilly

0: forest paths and all but impassable swampland. He had even entered the stadium leading the race. Came into the stadium leading until all at once, just steps from the finish line, he began to stagger and then to stumble. Somehow he managed to finish third. But then, to the horror of his family and fans in the stands, he fell to the track and lay there motionless. Now we're back in the locker room. George is on the training table, still blacked out, with the trainer and the team doctor and their assistants hovering over. In rush George's dad. Is he all right? Murphy shrugged. The boy was alive, but his vital signs were perilously suppressed. Had Murphy heard George's dad ask, two other runners in the 4,000 had fainted back on the course somewhere, and one of them was dead. Now the men in the locker room fell silent. Okay, everybody out, the trainer said quietly. George's dad and I will watch him carefully. We'll call you back if there's any change. Without a word, the others left Murphy and George's fretting father to their silent vigil. Hours passed, 2 hours, 3, 4 hours, and still no response from the stricken athlete. I'm going to try something, Murphy decided at last. I'm going to try giving him an injection of hop. Hop? George's dad questioned. Same stuff they'd given George before the race started, Murphy explained. Gives a runner more stamina. So the trainer produced a hypodermic syringe from his equipment bag, and he injected George with another dose of hop. And moments later, George opened his eyes. The trainer's medication did George no good at all. In fact, the boy had already regained consciousness when he felt the sting of the hypodermic needle, although he was completely unable to move. And his first concern as he lay there dehydrated and paralyzed was that a second injection of hop might overdose and kill him. And his concern was correct. For although he recovered completely, it was that powerful alkaloid complex containing papaverine and codeine and morphine which had doubtless pushed him past the true level of his endurance in the cross-country race. You see, another name for hop is opium. Oh, yes, it was legal in 1912. May have been used by other participants in those Olympic Games in Stockholm, Sweden. But we know for certain of only one, and it almost killed him. A promising young athlete who went on to finish fifth in the modern pentathlon. A determined competitor who survived to drive Hitler into oblivion. A warrior who found new ways to push past the pain, named George, General George S. Patton. Now you know the rest of the story. I am innocent, I tell you. Now that you're noticing me all of a sudden, I am innocent. I was just minding my own business that night when he sneaked up on me. So it was self-defense, right? Or an accident. That's it. When, without meaning to, I killed Thomas C. Mudd. Anyway, it was dark. How could they know, the witnesses who hung the murder rap on me? Oh, I get it. The photograph. The picture somebody took the next day. The picture of me with the blood still on my hands. Well, I fooled them all. Hightailed it out of there. Never been seen since. Even that photo got shuffled here and there and eventually into obscurity until somebody saw it hanging, framed, in a museum gift shop. Could the photograph be genuine, he asked the clerk. The clerk showed him a certificate authenticating the signature on the picture, that of a witness, Melvina Dean. Witness indeed, considering her young age at the time, but anyway, the admirer had bought it and brought it home and hung it on his own wall. And as night fell and he stood there, strangely chilled, gazing into the framed gray and black and white, I whispered to him of those long nights past, and that one in particular, and he seemed to comprehend as never before the rest of the story. Did the inadvertently murdered Thomas C. Mudd get what was coming to him? I suppose not. It was an accident, after all. But the man who purchased my mugshot from that museum shop, he's a writer, and he's ratting on me now. He's telling you about me. But the life of a fugitive is not much of one. You see, I died on the run, one moonless night under a cloudless sky full of stars. Just like that cold April night, I killed Thomas C. Mudd, and I killed the Reverend John Harper, and I killed Charles Hayes, and all of those others, the 1,500 others who froze or were dragged to their deaths beneath the calm, glassy surface of the sea. You'd forgotten all about me, hadn't you? about the all-important role I played, about the one without whom there would have been no saga made, except for that solitary photograph of the blood on my hands, that picture which was taken in the morning's early light of April 1912 from the deck of a ship returning to the scene of the crime, that photograph of me with five stories of black paint scraped onto my otherwise glistening white side. For the life of a North Atlantic iceberg, for the life of an iceberg is undistinguished at best, as we who roam that watery wilderness, ever smaller, seldom seen, ultimately melt to nothingness. But once, just once, a floating ice mountain made history. I, called Assassin, quickly forgotten, while the world mourned and forever remembers my attacker, the Titanic. But the next time you think of her, as so often you do, remember the one that got away. Pleased to meet you. I am the rest of the story.
1: Now, the rest of the story. Jim Otis wanted to be struck by lightning. Oh, yes, he knew what it meant. That's how Jim wanted to die. The very thought of such a glorious demise was exhilarating. He wanted to be struck by lightning. Psychiatrists probably have a word or more for whatever Jim's condition was. They might even disagree, but in the days before psychiatry, it might have been said that Jim Otis was just kind of touched in the head. His mind also suffered the brilliance which often accompanies imbalance. A lawyer and a publisher, he could hold an audience spellbound in person or in print. In 1760, Jim was Advocate General of the British Vice Admiralty Court in Boston, but he protested to the government's sweeping search and seizures, and he resigned. John Adams was in the courtroom that day, February 1761, when Jim Otis launched his five-hour filibuster against British colonial policies. In Adams' notes, in Adams' own hand, in fact, he wrote, quote, "American independence was then and there born." He might have added, "fathered by a madman." But this is the rest of the story. That same year, Jim Otis was elected to the Massachusetts legislature, where he was promptly rallied round by enemies of the crown. Ironically, Jim never wished independence from England, much less a revolution. He would rather be struck by lightning, literally. In fact, it's possible that Jim's ravings, erratic and contradictory as they were, followed by swoonings and impenetrable melancholy, were actually no more than manifestations of manic depression. But still, disgruntled colonists found comfort in his eloquent mania, especially when it was all directed against some British mischief or malfeasance. The only challenge to those who one day would take up arms against England was to keep unpredictable Jim Otis from embarrassing them with his insanity. Then one night in September of 1769, the problem took care of itself. Jim was always threatening physical violence against this public official or that one. After all, if he could not be struck by lightning, he would at least like to go down flailing at something. One such threat culminated in what began as a fistfight in a tavern with a British customs commissioner, wound up in a free-for-all in which Otis was severely wounded in the head. Now, in reality, the wound did not seem to exacerbate Jim's behavior. In fact, it appeared to improve it. Yet now, every time he rushed out and broke all the windows in the townhouse or dashed into the path of a musket ball or ranted on about how nice it would be to get killed by lightning, now at least the would-be revolutionaries could claim that it was the result of British brutality. Jim Otis lived to see the revolution that he had dreaded and the birth of a nation that he had never sought to inspire. But he would later say, "I meant well, but I'm now convinced that I was mistaken. Cursed be the day I was born." And yet when they looked over the mountain to the promised land, it was on the shoulders of an eccentric named James Otis that our forefathers stood. By the way, May 23, 1783, Jim was leaning in a farmhouse doorway. He was watching a gathering storm when a bolt of lightning struck the chimney, followed a rafter to the door frame. The door casing split apart. Jim Otis fell down dead. just as he had planned. Only now you know the rest of the story. Now, the rest of the story. One day, early in 1839, an inventor named Charlie made an accidental discovery. He stumbled upon a process that rendered raw rubber universally useful. Vulcanization. Thereafter, Charlie began enumerating the potential uses for his new product, and he really got carried away. Charlie had discovered the process of vulcanization, and suddenly a whole world of rubber products sprang to his mind. Enumerating the potential uses of rubber became an obsession with Charlie. He wrote a 379-page book devoted entirely to such a list, in which nearly 1,000 rubber items were described and discussed. He filed for patents in which almost 500 potential uses were claimed. In 1851, he spent $30,000 on a rubber products exhibit for the World's Fair in London. He called the exhibit his Vulcanite Court. It took up more space in the exhibition hall than all other American exhibits combined. The display was actually a suite of 3 rooms in which everything was made of rubber. I mean everything. Roof and cornices and walls and carpeting, drapery and furniture, even paintings, carvings, jewelry, musical instruments, books, all made of rubber. In 1855, Charlie put together a similar exhibit for another World's Fair in Paris. This one cost him $50,000. And yet, as far as Charlie was concerned, no effort was too extravagant if it awakened the world to this new substance which he had made possible. Charlie envisioned and ultimately manufactured rubber sails for sailing ships, and pocket watches with rubber cases, and rubber handles for everything, drawers and doors, tools and utensils. He saw rubber bands and erasers, combs and raincoats, rain hats, many of the items we now take for granted as rubber, even more than you would ever imagine as rubber. Pen points, portfolios, pianos, and blackboards, and bedspreads, and baggage. Charlie gave special attention to transportation. The horse, the carriage, the stagecoach. He conceived of rubber stall mats, coach curtains, decorative sashes, inflatable horse collars, carriage cushions. Oh, inflatables? You bet. Charlie suggested a long list of inflatable rubber items. He called them air work. A-I-R, air work. Everything from pillows and mattresses to pneumatic life preservers, and musket covers, and boxing gloves, and even inflatable rubber ice skating caps to minimize head injuries. When it came to potential uses for vulcanized rubber, Charlie considered every possibility. Every possibility with one exception. You see, Charlie the discoverer of the vulcanization process, the man who wrote an entire book of ideas for future rubber products, the inventor who described almost 500 potential uses for rubber in his patents alone, he, Charlie, thought of absolutely everything except one thing. He, Charles Goodyear, completely overlooked inflatable rubber tires. And now you know the rest of the story. Now, the rest of the story. It was the 18th of April, 1861, that the colonel was called to Washington, a promotion. He knew it. 36 years since he had entered West Point, then to graduate second in his class. His military record was immaculate. Only 2 months before, in February, he'd met with General Scott for 3 hours. Scott had not come out and said so, but he'd hinted at big things to come, that the colonel was certain for a promotion. The colonel on horseback was now on Pennsylvania Avenue, his destination Blair House, just opposite the State War and Navy Building. Francis Blair, an elderly man now, no less important, a journalist and a political leader. He had helped organize the Republican Party in 1856. He had been active in the Lincoln campaign in 1860, and he was about as tight with President Lincoln as an advisor could be, and it was he who was in a position to speak for the president. Yet might the colonel have imagined all of what Blair was about to say. For this is the rest of the story. The colonel arrived and was greeted. His horse was tended. Moments later, Francis Blair and his guest were chatting amiably behind closed doors, and then Blair came to the point. A tremendous army, 75,000, perhaps 100,000, would soon be called into the field, a Union army for the purpose of preserving the Union. Surely the colonel was aware that the nation stood on the brink of a civil war. The colonel nodded, listened quietly, as Blair continued. President Lincoln had authorized Blair to ask the colonel would he accept command of this Union army. The old man then outlined the advantages of which the colonel was well aware, an immediate promotion to the rank of Major General, the full support of his government, the opportunity to apply 36 years of military experience to a monumental military task. Of course, he could freely choose the men he wished to serve with him in the field. And Francis Blair smiled. Could he report to the president that the colonel had said yes? No one knows how long the colonel had hesitated before answering, if indeed he had hesitated at all. His answer is remembered. He said no. He said no! In essence, he said he hated this idea of the southern states wanting to pull away from the Union, but on the other hand, he hated the whole idea of war. So the colonel said no. Francis Blair persisted to no avail. In fact, before the colonel left Washington, he visited General Scott to confide his decision, and Scott was astounded. "You have made the greatest mistake of your life," he admonished the colonel. Well, perhaps, but perhaps not. Because history records the colonel passed up his big promotion. For Abe Lincoln's first choice to command the Union Army, his first choice was then Colonel Robert E. Lee. And now you know the rest of the story.
2: Now, the rest of the story. Lenny was a freelance writer. Through one book and an array of magazine and newspaper articles, he was growing a worldwide literary reputation. And he was versatile. He wrote ponderous prose and wry humor equally effectively. And now he's back in New York, as so many times before, launching another lecture tour, and this particular night visiting a longtime friend. The December chill had tightened its grasp on the city by nightfall. 8 o'clock or so, it was quite cold at the corner of 5th Avenue and 67th Street. The writer would hurry across 5th Avenue as quickly as possible. But a moment later, there was a squeal of brakes and a thud. Passers-by converged at the curbside. Lenny had been hit by a taxicab, the driver of which was by now trembling, kneeling over his unintended victim. "Get an ambulance," somebody shouted. An onlooker ran to a nearby phone booth. And then the writer opened his eyes. "It's my fault," he managed to say. And then he closed them again. Lenny was taken to Lenox Hill Hospital, alive. In fact, after doctors examined him, their prognosis was good. The patient had a sprained right shoulder and many lacerations. There was also a touch of pleurisy, but he'd be all right. The cab driver was still trembling when he visited Lenny in the hospital. And once again, the writer insisted that the cabbie was completely innocent in the matter. The two shook hands. Lenny even gave the driver a personally inscribed copy of his latest book. And something even more pleasant came of all this. Because the bedridden author, with all that time on his hands, dictated an article right there in his hospital room. An article for immediate publication describing his New York misadventure. Lenny even received $2,500 for the piece, more than enough to subsidize a restful vacation in the Bahamas. Where, incidentally, the writer was nearly run down by another car. It ought to be mentioned that the accident-prone author whose peril you've just relived lived to a ripe old age. But he was no ordinary writer when you met him that night in Manhattan. In fact, he was the highest-paid freelance writer of his time. Now, you may never have read one word that he wrote, But the world remembers the history he spoke. Because the New York visitor one December did not quite make it to the home of his friend, renowned financier Bernard Baruch. The writer named Lenny, who transformed a near-fatal accident into a $2,500 vacation in the Bahamas. He was also the superstar statesman whose very presence among us inspired the Allies to victory in World War II. You know Lenny. Winston Leonard Spencer as Sir Winston Churchill. So knowing that, you might guess this. That when the Winston Churchill was run down by a taxicab in the streets of New York, it really wasn't the cab driver's fault. Because Sir Winston, being British and attempting to cross an American street, well, he looked to the right. And yes, of course, he was hit from the left. Now, you know the rest of it.

Now, the rest of the story. Jim Otis wanted to be struck by lightning. Oh, yes, he knew what it meant. That's how Jim wanted to die. The very thought of such a glorious demise was exhilarating. He wanted to be struck by lightning. Psychiatrists probably have a word or more for whatever Jim's condition was. They might even disagree, but in the days before psychiatry, it might have been said that Jim Otis was just kind of touched in the head. His mind also suffered the brilliance which often accompanies imbalance. A lawyer and a publisher, he could hold an audience spellbound in person or in print. In 1760, Jim was Advocate General of the British Vice Admiralty Court in Boston, but he protested to the government's sweeping search and seizures, and he resigned. John Adams was in the courtroom that day, February 1761, when Jim Otis launched his five-hour filibuster against British colonial policies. In Adams' notes, in Adams' own hand, in fact, he wrote, quote, "American independence was then and there born." He might have added, "fathered by a madman." But this is the rest of the story. That same year, Jim Otis was elected to the Massachusetts legislature, where he was promptly rallied round by enemies of the crown. Ironically, Jim never wished independence from England, much less a revolution. He would rather be struck by lightning, literally. In fact, it's possible that Jim's ravings, erratic and contradictory as they were, followed by swoonings and impenetrable melancholy, were actually no more than manifestations of manic depression. But still, disgruntled colonists found comfort in his eloquent mania, especially when it was all directed against some British mischief or malfeasance. The only challenge to those who one day would take up arms against England was to keep unpredictable Jim Otis from embarrassing them with his insanity. Then one night in September of 1769, the problem took care of itself. Jim was always threatening physical violence against this public official or that one. After all, if he could not be struck by lightning, he would at least like to go down flailing at something. One such threat culminated in what began as a fistfight in a tavern with a British customs commissioner, wound up in a free-for-all in which Otis was severely wounded in the head. Now, in reality, the wound did not seem to exacerbate Jim's behavior. In fact, it appeared to improve it. Yet now, every time he rushed out and broke all the windows in the townhouse or dashed into the path of a musket ball or ranted on about how nice it would be to get killed by lightning, now at least the would-be revolutionaries could claim that it was the result of British brutality. Jim Otis lived to see the revolution that he had dreaded and the birth of a nation that he had never sought to inspire. But he would later say, "I meant well, but I'm now convinced that I was mistaken. Cursed be the day I was born." And yet when they looked over the mountain to the promised land, it was on the shoulders of an eccentric named James Otis that our forefathers stood. By the way, May 23, 1783, Jim was leaning in a farmhouse doorway. He was watching a gathering storm when a bolt of lightning struck the chimney, followed a rafter to the door frame. The door casing split apart. Jim Otis fell down dead, just as he had planned. Only now you know the rest of the story.

0: with Nicholas P. Trist, T-R-I-S-T, sounds like an imagery-ridden name from some forgotten novel. Wait till you hear the plot. Nicholas Trist is an affable character, intelligent, polished, generally optimistic. These qualities are somewhat incongruous because he is impoverished to the point of near destitution. He's working as a clerk for the Wilmington and Baltimore Railroad Company in Pennsylvania. After many so-called promotions, the furthest he will go is a position entitled Paymaster, $112.50 per month. It is in the menial service of the railroad company that Nicholas Trist is to remain for 21 years, relegated to the distant memories of his own past prestige. For you see, once upon a time, Nicholas P. Trist had it all. He'd been a member of our State Department. He'd hobnobbed with senators and congressmen, even with the President of the United States himself. Now here he is, a clerk for the railroad company, discarded and forgotten by his former friends in the highest places, and all because that one time when he disobeyed a direct order from the President. What you've heard has the literary texture of fiction, I know. It is not. It really happened to a man named Nicholas P. Trist, T-R-I-S-T. But why his banishment from Washington? Why is the rest of the story? By April of 1847, it became apparent that Mexico was willing to make peace with the United States. President Polk determined that we should have a peace commissioner with the American Army, someone familiar with the Mexican culture and the Spanish language, and the honor fell upon Nicholas P. Trist, who was then chief clerk of the State Department. With secret orders and a letter signed by the President, emissary Trist set out for Mexico. En route, he told the newspapers too much. Arriving in Veracruz, he told the commanding general of the United States Army too little. Back home, President Polk was getting nervous. Shortly after peace negotiations began, Trist sent an unauthorized proposal to Washington. It was his own idea, he said, and he hoped the President liked it. The President did not like it. Obviously, Polk's choice for peace commissioner had been a mistake. He sent a letter to Trist saying as much, ordering the emissary to return. Trist read the letter and then responded with another of his own, explaining that he did not want a return. Unprecedented, and yet, as the infuriated President searched for new adjectives by which to denigrate Nicholas Trist, Trist remained in Mexico, negotiated on his own. And February 2 of 1848, again without any authority to do so, he signed a treaty with the Mexicans. Well, you know the rest. Nicholas Trist was thereafter banished from government, and his salary was withheld, and he was forced to take a lowly job with a railroad to feed himself and his family. But you know that in spite of it all, the President and the Congress accepted the too-good-to-turn-down treaty which Mr. Trist had designed and signed. For you see, Nicholas Trist, in direct disobedience to the President of the United States and to the subsequent ruin of his own political career, he had chosen to stay in Mexico and to act on his own and to negotiate for us, U.S. He got for us what is now a fraction of Wyoming and Colorado and all of Arizona and all of New Mexico and all of Utah and Nevada and California. Now you know the rest of the story.
1: Now, the rest of the story. It was just a spring exhibition baseball game in Florida's Payne Park, an exhibition game between the Boston Red Sox and the Milwaukee Braves. They used to say that Payne Park was rightly named, at least from a batter's perspective, because it was a big ballpark, a most difficult one in which to hit a home run. Anyway, the Sox and the Braves were going at it that day. Pitching for Boston was a fellow named Ike DeLock, right-hander. Nothing spectacular, pitched a lot of fastballs. But let's pretend we're watching a movie of this game. And let's run it fast forward so that we can freeze on one frame. It shows Ike on the mound, and the Braves rookie, the rookie second baseman, at the plate. The second baseman, with the bat poised above his shoulder, is barely 20. He has been called promising, but then a lot of rookies get called promising. But anyway, on this perfectly ordinary day, in the middle of this perfectly ordinary preseason game, the young second baseman is facing DeLock, and Ike DeLock winds up, and the pitch is a screaming fastball, Ike's specialty. Had it been a curveball or a slider, any other pitch, baseball history might now read differently, but it was a fast ball. And the young second baseman uncoiled with a crusher. I don't know if you know, but that's the thing about a fastball. Combine the speed of the ball with the speed of the swinging bat, and they connect solidly, then that ball is gone. The Braves manager, Charlie Grimm, couldn't get over it. Almost 400 feet to that long left field fence, and the rookie second baseman had sent the ball over the fence and into the trailer park beyond. It was only a preseason game, insignificant, almost every way insignificant, except this is the rest of the story. The Braves manager, Charlie Grimm, had been counting on a recent trade acquisition of his team, a big hitting outfielder named Bobby Thompson. But then right before the opening game of the season, Thompson broke his ankle. Well, that left a gaping hole in left field. There were at least two or three other players who might have filled that position. But manager Grimm, recalling that one stunning, super long, preseason home run by that young second baseman, chose that young man. And the rookie would always be certain that one home run was the reason he stayed with the Braves. And eventually, he was to hit more home runs than anyone in Major League history. I said eventually, he was to hit more home runs than any other, ever. And now you'll remember the day it all began, in March of 1954, for a rookie who was then faltering as a second baseman, a young man named Hank Aaron. Hank Aaron. Now you know the rest of the story.
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1: Now, the rest of the story. It was more like a luxurious resort hotel than ordinary apartments, but that shows how much times have changed. How might the people who lived there have been more comfortable? Although some of them made frequent shopping trips downtown, such excursions were unnecessary. Practically anything anybody might need was right there in the building. There were various shops, including more than one drugstore. There was a hairdresser. There were physicians on staff. There was even a library in the building as well. Many of the richest and most famous figures of the day lived there. Upon checking in, celebrities were invariably invited to dine with the governor. He lived there also, in an opulent suite of rooms. Residents often employed their own servants, their own chefs. But why, I wonder? Because the kitchens in the building were internationally renowned for their excellent cuisine. One had but to plan one's preferred menu, and it would be exquisitely prepared. Along with daily room service came three bottles of fine wine, compliments of the house. The rooms themselves were large and comfortable, ideal for entertaining, of which there was much. The apartments were originally unfurnished, leaving the responsibility of interior design to each resident. Eventually, furnished rooms were optional. The building's grounds were breathtaking. There were terraces, gardens, and stables. Hardly the sort of thing one might expect of a jail. And yet that is what it was. A state-owned, a state-operated institution for the incarceration of naughty noblemen. Dissidents, usually. Critics of the crown. Naturally, guests accustomed to pampering demanded the same in detention. And so they were pampered. They were given a multitude of conveniences, the finest food, even ironically considerable freedom. Some of the so-called prisoners were required only to spend their nights in the jail. Visitors also came and went as they wished,
0: and large dinner parties were not uncommon. The most remarkable thing about this plush, posh penal institution was that the state could afford to run it at all. Ultimately, of course, what with liquor on the house and every imaginable service offered free of charge, the state could not afford it, and so the government planned to close it down and to demolish it. In fact, a contractor had already put in a bid to dismantle the structure, but before he could do that, somebody else took a shot at it. The people of Paris. The people of Paris. All they wanted were the arms and ammunition stored there. They were not trying to get anybody out. For when that mob advanced on the prison, July 14, 1789, only 7 pampered prisoners remained. I know, you've been led by legend to believe that it was such a terrible place. But now I hope you will never forget the jail as a place more for play than for punishment. A prison whose chef was praised by the most discriminating palate in Paris. A set of comfy quarters called the Bastille. The Bastille. Because now you know the rest of the story.

0: Now, the rest of the story. Joe McDonough's pride in his profession was rivaled only by his pride in his private secretary. Joe's secretary was the best there was, he told his colleagues, the most efficient in typing and shorthand and bookkeeping and all the other office skills, including the responsibilities of errand running. And Joe's praise was certainly warranted. And did I mention that that model employee in a profession even still associated almost exclusively with women was a man? In fact, in those days, men were considerably represented in that profession. Now, this particular private secretary had grown up an only child, was described as on the shy side. When he'd finished elementary school, his parents enrolled him in a 3-year commercial high school, and the educational focus of that institution was secretarial work. The boy was a good student, diligent, well above average in his class. That class graduated in June 1919, and as expected, almost all of the graduates found office work. But our young friend, he was not so lucky. He took a menial job in his neighborhood for a while, knowing all along that his secretarial skills qualified him for a higher position. And it was not until 3 years later that such a position opened up. The job was worth the wait. He became personal secretary to Alderman Joseph McDonough. McDonough was only 38 at the time, in the middle of a brilliant career of his own. He needed a secretary who could keep up with the fast pace, and apparently he'd found one. The new employee was an excellent stenographer. It seemed that no sooner would Joe dictate a letter than the shorthand copy would be rushed to the typewriter and returned to him, ready for signing. The young man was a scrupulous bookkeeper whose orderly mind was an asset to McDonough's filing system, and besides that, the fledgling private secretary more than cheerfully accepted the sideline responsibilities of gopher, which meant going for coffee, sandwiches, supplies. That most agreeable employer-employee relationship continued for 7 years, then to be cut short suddenly and tragically when Joseph McDonough was stricken with pneumonia and died in his mid-40s. So his revered private secretary was out of a job, but not for long. He worked for 3 appreciative employers in succession: Thomas Nash, a ward leader and prosperous criminal lawyer, Robert M. Schweitzer, the county treasurer, and Joseph Gill, another local politician. And that's it, you see. This stenographer, quite coincidentally, kept on working for people involved in politics, and surely it rather shaped his own future. You see, one day the private secretary wasn't a secretary anymore. Learning from his past bosses, he became known as Boss. Because the boy from Bridgeport, Chicago, who attended school to become a stenographer, the young man who learned politics from the inside out while typing and filing and going for coffee, why, he became his city's most beloved father figure, the Honorable the Mayor Richard J. Daley. Political friend and foe alike marveled at how well he knew his job. Only now you know the rest of the story.
1: Now, the rest of the story. Gerd was frantic. Her ears echoed with the recent reassurances of the foolish. The Germans will never invade Norway, they had said. Why would they? As homeless child refugees in the wake of the First World War, a great many future Nazis were taken into Norwegian homes and clothed and fed and loved. For this reason, it was often said that Norwegian was the second language of the Third Reich, but apparently there was something about Nazism that not only exterminated the conscience, but abbreviated the memory. For as Gerd watched, horror-struck, a fleet of German warships sailed straight into Oslo Fjord, bound for the nation's capital. Their announced purpose, to protect Norway from England. The suggestion, of course, was amusing, but that day nobody laughed. After the troops landed, the German officers began house hunting for prospective headquarters. Any property they wanted, they took. Gerd gathered her thoughts. She knew that her family's beautiful country home in Landen was only 15 minutes from downtown Oslo, It would be a likely estate for the Nazis to confiscate, but how could she deter them? For emergency advice, she contacted her sister-in-law, Sonia, who lived in the United States. The two women pondered the situation. The Germans had appeared unstoppable in their territorial conquests so far. Why should they stop at the outskirts of Oslo? And then Sonia got an idea. There was a big crate out in the shed, she said. And if she remembered correctly, there was something very useful among the items in that crate, a weapon that could save their home. Gerd must go and look for it immediately, Sonia said. And when she found it, she must take it inside the house and wait. And Gerd did. For once upon another time, the Bible tells us, the angel of death descended. But those who smeared lamb's blood on the lintel and the doorposts of their homes were passed over. And so it happened in April of 1940. Perversely and yet similarly, when the Nazis invaded Norway, establishing bases of operations wherever they liked, the Germans stole property from the people who had shown them only kindness two decades before, and there was nothing that the Norwegians could do to stop them. But Gerd's sister-in-law, Sonia, her sister-in-law in the United States, Sonia, the beautiful, famous Norwegian figure skating champion, Sonia Henie, had kept all of the souvenirs from her storied career. She had kept this one also. This was the blood on the lintel. The silent but powerful defender that turned the Nazi officers away as they were about to commandeer the Henie estate. The weapon that kept the Brown plague at bay for the remainder of the war, which Sonia's sister-in-law promptly and prominently displayed on the family's grand piano in the parlor, was a framed photograph. Autographed and appreciatively inscribed from one of Sonia Henie's star-struck admirers named Adolf Hitler. And now you know the rest of the story.
2: Bob McLaughlin was a New York cop. 1976, he was assigned to a precinct in Queens. July 3, he was on late tour, that's midnight to 8 a.m., and it was raining. 3:55, Bob and his partner got a call. Jamaica section of Queens, a maternity. Arriving at the address, the officers found a very pregnant lady. She said she was in labor, said the baby would be born any minute. Is it your first, ma'am? No, she said this would be her sixth. So Mrs. Croom knew what she was talking about. There were no ambulances available. There was no time to wait for one. Come with us, ma'am. And Officer Bob helped Mrs. Croom into the back seat of the squad car. His partner would drive. The rain is coming down in torrents now. The squad car pulled away from the curb. Mrs. Croom cried out. It was time. In fact, a half mile down the street, time ran out. Officer Bob told his partner to pull over. He, Bob, would attempt to deliver the baby himself. He had been trained for it in police academy. He had heard the lecture. He had seen the film. He had even assisted an ambulance attendant in delivering a baby some years previous. Although on that occasion, Bob mostly just stood by. But this time, for the first time, it was all up to him. The imminently expectant mother helped by staying fairly calm. Bob stayed as calm as he could. Played it by the book. Nobody recalls exactly how long it took. And yet then and there, in the rain, in the pre-dawn dark, on a lonely street in Queens, a child was born. Oh, there were no complications. Mother and baby did fine. The squad car proceeded to Queens General Hospital. There they were joined shortly by the ecstatic father. Beaming and breathless, Mr. Croom wanted to know which officer had delivered his new son. And Bob grinned. Mr. Croom pumped his hand, said he'd like to name his boy after the policeman. But he was disappointed to hear that the policeman's name was Robert. He already had another son named Robert. Well, I'll tell you what, said the officer. Our beat is Sector A. On the radio, we call it Adam. And thus was the child, born July 3, 1967, on their way to Queens General, named Adam Croom. It was indeed a special delivery. How very special is the rest of the story. You see, policeman Robert McLaughlin's now a lieutenant, operates the field training unit in Brooklyn's 90th Precinct, and he was present this January, this year.

0: in the back seat of a squad car 21 years ago. And now you know the rest of the story.
1: Now, the rest of the story. Bill hated his job, and his misery in his profession was so profound that it impressed and even affected everyone around him. That intolerable job. Bill often apologized for having taken it in the first place. He was no good at it, and he knew it, and he made sure everyone else knew it as well. And as though the work itself were not distasteful enough, there was simply not enough vacation time to suit Bill, even though he vacationed more than anyone who had ever held that position before. Any excuse to be away from the desk he took, which, to a great many people, was utterly confounding. Because that desk to which I refer, that was in the Oval Office. Yes, of the White House. And Bill, the reluctant president, why, he was William Howard Taft. Oh, and the job he really wanted? Well, I wonder if you'd guess. How miserable was Taft as president? We may infer from his own words. The presidency was not a position to be enjoyed by a sensitive man, he once said. The affairs of state, which he once called, quote, the game, were a source of unending bewilderment and exasperation to him. In recurring fits of wishful thinking, he often referred to Teddy Roosevelt as the president. In fact, on Taft's own inauguration day, his mood was grim, but the day he left office, he was ecstatic. He even exuberantly told his successor, Wilson, quote, I'll be glad to be leaving. And then when it was all over, he wrote with great satisfaction, I don't remember that I even was president. It had all been like one big bad dream. Now, what Taft had really wanted, what he repeatedly called the ambition of my life, was to serve on the U.S. Supreme Court. Justice Taft was what he had always wished most to be. While Taft was governor of the Philippines, Teddy Roosevelt twice offered him a Supreme Court appointment, meaning his heart's desire might then have been fulfilled, and although Taft declined so as not to desert the people of the Philippines, he regretted those missed opportunities from then on. Taft's judicial experience was considerable. He had been 3 years on the state bench, 2 years as U.S. Solicitor General, 8 years as a U.S. Circuit Court judge, and more. But the one position for which he had longed most continued to elude him. Once when Taft was gazing upon a bronze statue of Chief Justice John Marshall, someone asked, would you rather have been he than president? Well, Taft answered quickly, of course. But you know, in 1921, almost a decade after Taft had left the White House, President Harding did appoint him Chief Justice of the Supreme Court. But the ambition satisfied thereby was originally not the former president's. It was his father's. The future President Taft was only 7 when his father, Alfonso Taft, told him, son, to be Chief Justice of the United States is more than to be president. And the boy never forgot. It's been said that when William Howard Taft was appointed Chief Justice, a lifelong dream came true. And that is so. Only now you know the rest of the story.
2: Leonard Calvert, governor of Maryland, was dying. And so he summoned Brent, his trusted advisor and the most effective lawyer in the colony, and he said, I am naming you executor of my estate. And then he was gone, leaving Brent to untangle the most perilous chapter in Maryland's 13-year history. And this is how things stood. The last 2 years of Governor Calvert's administration, he'd spent putting down the Ingalls Rebellion, a Protestant revolt against the colony's Roman Catholic government. Restoring order had required the services of mercenary soldiers from Virginia. Mercenary soldiers? Anyway, the revolt had been crushed just before Calvert's death. The Catholics controlled Maryland once more, but the mercenaries now had to be paid for their services. The governor's final instructions to his newly appointed executor were exactly, actually, these 4 words, take all, pay all. Lawyer Brent knew what that meant. Drain Calvert's estate, his personal estate if necessary, but pay the soldiers what was due.

Indeed, a mutiny now would undo everything. But Brent's task would prove more difficult than he had at first imagined, for when the books were opened, it became clear that the former governor's estate didn't even begin to cover the mercenaries' demands. A deft diplomat, Brent first calmed the restless troops, assuring them that they would receive the cash and the food they wanted. Next, since Maryland was then suffering a severe shortage of corn, the attorney procured a sufficient quantity from Virginia to feed the soldiers, and finally the coup de grace. Brent, poring over the whereases of Governor Calvert's legal situation, discovered that he, Calvert, held the power of attorney to act for his brother. His brother happened to be Lord Baltimore himself, the proprietor of the colony of Maryland. And since Brent, as Calvert's executor, had inherited that power of attorney, and since Lord Baltimore was back in England and not present to protest, Lawyer Brent now had the authority to sell as much of Lord Baltimore's colonial property as was needed to pay Governor Calvert's mercenaries. That accomplished, the soldiers dispersed, and peace returned to Maryland. But then January 21 of 1648, Brent stood before the Maryland Assembly and declared, long story short, "I am Lord Baltimore's attorney. I have cleaned up your mess for you. I'm a colonial landowner myself. I want the right to vote in this assembly." And the assembly said no. Said no. So frustrated and disillusioned, the barrister packed up and left Maryland, never to return. For Brent, the governor's executor, the proprietor's lawyer, the brilliant legal mind and public relations expert, Brent, who finessed Maryland out of a sure disaster, was Margaret Brent. A woman. And as a woman, she could not be permitted to vote in Maryland's assembly, nor anywhere else. American history ought to recognize Margaret Brent for all she did and for all that she was. America's first female attorney. America's first feminist, and so much more. And yet instead, she is honored, but only in footnotes, and only for the one failure of her life. And that is, in merely asking for the right to vote, even though she was refused, Margaret Brent is best remembered as America's very first suffragette. But now you know the rest of the story.

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And she knew the gun was empty, and she knew she couldn't win. But her final prayer was answered when the rifle

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0: Now, the rest of the story. Not many men can say they made it into the dictionary, but John Calvin did. Calvin John. Calvinism, Calvinist, Calvinistic, and there are more. Testimony to the worldwide impact of that man. You'll recall he was a Protestant reformer. The theological guidelines which delineate the Presbyterian Church are his, and yet he bestowed upon the world a secular something for which he is rarely given credit. That's the rest of the story. Those who are not familiar with the life of John Calvin presume him to be English or perhaps German, but he was French. His real name was Jean Calvin. He was born in the early 16th century, educated in the humanities and in law. Because of his conversion to the Protestant Reform, he was forced to flee his native France. His first major work was written in exile at the age of 27. It was called Institutes of the Christian Religion, and in successive expansions it became the manual of Protestant theology for hundreds of years to come. Now I'd like to switch our focus to the nation, and specifically to the city in which John Calvin was exiled. When the young reformer arrived, he discovered that hard times had arrived first. Merchants had drifted away. Industry was stagnant. What once had been a flourishing center of commerce had become a ghost town. But not far behind John Calvin was a tidal wave of persecuted French Protestants who had also fled their native land, and these fellow fugitives of Calvin's were mostly craftsmen. A great number were goldsmiths. They were welcomed to their adopted community most enthusiastically because they were Protestants, yes, but especially because the town required artisans to reawaken its hibernating economy. And then, just as the goldsmiths were about to produce the finery which might have put that city back on the map, John Calvin laid down the law. There were already too many vanities in the world, he declared. Therefore, the wearing of jewelry by women and gold-laced coats by men was strictly forbidden. Furthermore, goldsmiths were prohibited from using false stones in their craft, from making hollow rings, also from manufacturing crosses and chalices and other instruments serving the popery. And Calvin's followers obeyed. Not only that, the reformer actually managed to get those restrictions passed into law. Local, secular law. But John Calvin's glitter ban was not to impede economic recovery, quite the opposite, in fact. For the goldsmiths, searching for a sanctioned outlet for their craft, teamed up with the French Protestant watchmakers, and together they produced the most exquisite, the most precise mechanical timepieces that the world had ever seen. This, then, was the other gift of John Calvin, that for which he has not been remembered until today, that prior to his arrival in Geneva, Switzerland, clockmakers were scarce. It is axiomatic now that nothing is more elegant, and in fact nothing runs more smoothly than does a Swiss watch. You've heard that said all your life. Well, now you know the rest of the story. Now, the rest of the story. Much of what we know about the ancient world we have learned from the Greek geographer and historian Strabo. About 25 B.C., he took a trip up the Nile River, recording all that he saw, and it was on this journey that he encountered a small pyramid made of black stone. Now, Egyptian pyramids are tombs, of course, and somebody special was entombed in this black pyramid, a woman. Strabo's fascination with her is evident in his writing. Yet not even he, from his historical vantage point, could have imagined the rest of the story. The Greek historian, Strabo, writes of this woman named Dorica. Dorica lived some 600 years B.C., was a slave in Nocratus, Egypt, when she was young. Her uncommon beauty attracted the brother of the poet Sappho, who then purchased her freedom. Sappho's brother was to be the first in a long procession of lovers, and ultimately, Dorica became an Egyptian queen. When she died, she was entombed in a black pyramid. Historian Strabo notes the rarity of the stone and the phenomenal cost of construction, and yet it was not Dorica's king, but her large collection of devoted lovers who chipped in for the building of that expensive tomb. And even more remarkable is the story of how Dorica became queen in the first place. It seems she was bathing in the Nile River one day. She had left her sandals on the bank. Suddenly, and for no apparent reason, an eagle swooped down, grabbed one of Dorica's sandals, and flew away. Now, the king was in the Egyptian capital city of Memphis at the time. He was presiding over a court of justice, which was being conducted outdoors. And that's right, the eagle dropped Dorica's sandal right smack into the king's lap. I'm sure he laughed. That part's not recorded, but I'm sure the king found the incident most amusing, and naturally he became curious as to where the eagle had found the sandal. Well, this much is recorded. The king's curiosity grew. The beautiful shape of the sandal and the strangeness of the occurrence began to impress him. Finally, the mystery became unbearable. The king sent his men throughout the land. Listen carefully, you're beginning to recognize this story. The king sent his men throughout the land in search of the owner of that sandal, and Dorica was found, and she was brought to the king, and the king, overwhelmed by Dorica's beauty, declared that fate had chosen her for him, and they were married. Now we only have the word of this one Greek historian for what you've just heard. And yet, even if it were not true, the story's significance would be considerable. It should sound familiar to you. A young girl's saga of rags to royalty, a lost slipper leading to a throne, a love story repeated in hundreds of versions over hundreds of years throughout the world. And she, Dorica, really lived 600 years before Christ. Almost 3,000 years ago, the Black Stone Pyramid, where she was buried, was called the Tomb of the Courtesan. The Tomb of the Courtesan. But now you know it as the final resting place of the original Cinderella. For now you know the rest of the story.
1: If Nicholas P. Trist, T-R-I-S-T, sounds like an imagery-ridden name from some forgotten novel, wait till you hear the plot. Nicholas Trist is an affable character, intelligent, polished, generally optimistic. These qualities are somewhat incongruous because he is impoverished to the point of near destitution. He's working as a clerk for the Wilmington and Baltimore Railroad Company in Pennsylvania. After many so-called promotions, the furthest he will go is a position entitled Paymaster, $112.50 per month. It is in the menial service of the railroad company that Nicholas Trist is to remain for 21 years, relegated to the distant memories of his own past prestige. For you see, once upon a time, Nicholas P. Trist had it all. He'd been a member of our State Department. He'd hobnobbed with senators and congressmen, even with the President of the United States himself. Now here he is, a clerk for the railroad company, discarded and forgotten by his former friends in the highest places, and all because that one time when he disobeyed a direct order from the president. What you've heard has the literary texture of fiction, I know. It is not. It really happened to a man named Nicholas P. Trist, T-R-I-S-T. But why his banishment from Washington? Why is the rest of the story? By April of 1847, it became apparent that Mexico was willing to make peace with the United States. President Polk determined that we should have a peace commissioner with the American Army, someone familiar with the Mexican culture and the Spanish language, and the honor fell upon Nicholas P. Trist, who was then chief clerk of the State Department. With secret orders and a letter signed by the president, emissary Trist set out for Mexico. En route, he told the newspapers too much. Arriving in Veracruz, he told the commanding general of the United States Army too little. Back home, President Polk was getting nervous. Shortly after peace negotiations began, Trist sent an unauthorized proposal to Washington. It was his own idea, he said, and he hoped the president liked it. The president did not like it. Obviously, Polk's choice for peace commissioner had been a mistake. He sent a letter to Trist saying as much, ordering the emissary to return. Trist read the letter and then responded with another of his own, explaining that he did not want to return. Unprecedented, and yet, as the infuriated president searched for new adjectives by which to denigrate Nicholas Trist, Trist remained in Mexico, negotiated on his own. And February 2 of 1848, again without any authority to do so, he signed a treaty with the Mexicans. Well, you know the rest. Nicholas Trist was thereafter banished from government, and his salary was withheld, and he was forced to take a lowly job with a railroad to feed himself and his family. But you know that in spite of it all, the president and the Congress accepted the too-good-to-turn-down treaty, which Mr. Trist had designed and signed. For you see, Nicholas Trist, in direct disobedience to the president of the United States and to the subsequent ruin of his own political career, he had chosen to stay in Mexico and to act on his own and to negotiate for us, U.S. He got for us what is now a fraction of Wyoming and Colorado and all of Arizona and all of New Mexico and all of Utah and Nevada and California. Now you know the rest of the story.
0: Now, the rest of the story. It was a tremendous explosion, at least the sound of one. It got the headmaster's attention, that's for certain. Almost jerked his head off his shoulders is what it did. But anyway, he looked up and saw the open window in the dormitory just in time to see the window curtains come flying out, and the curtains were on fire. They fluttered to earth, lay there smoldering on the lawn. Meanwhile, puffs of smoke were still wafting from the open window. The headmaster had an excellent idea of whose window that was. And indeed, it was Sam's. The headmaster stormed into the dorm, banged on the door of the suspect room. He could hear coughing inside. The noose was tightening. Momentarily, the unhappy 15-year-old opened the door a crack. Could the headmaster have a word with Sam? He asked sternly. The question was clearly rhetorical, for more than one word fell upon the boy's ears that day, and among them the instructions that he was to remain in his room until a decision could be reached regarding his fate. Well, Sam knew that could mean only one thing. He was about to be expelled from Amherst Academy for blowing up his room. The explosion was unintentional, of course, as was the consequent burning and the subsequent hasty disposal of the window curtains. Sam was merely pursuing his passion, namely things that go boom. He had become obsessed with explosives. And quite early in life, even as a baby, he grew still and apparently attentive whenever his grandfather told harrowing war stories in his own youth. And later, at age 5, Sam became frustrated with a toy cannon because it made no noise. So he stuffed the muzzle with stolen gunpowder, tossed a burning stick down after it. Next thing he knew, and to his exceeding joy, the little cannon was sailing through the air in the wake of a tremendous detonation. Sam later experimented with submersible mines, with which he blew up good-sized rafts, blew them right out of the water. In fact, even after enrolling in the new academy at Amherst, Massachusetts, he continued experimenting with explosives, in secrecy, of course. The academy had strict rules concerning such things. He was making firecrackers in the little laboratory that he'd rigged in his room on the day his hobby was discovered. School administrators had suspected that he was up to something. Well, now they knew what. It all came down to expulsion or resignation. Sam chose the latter. But you know he never outgrew his childhood fascination with things that go boom. And that obsession one day launched his name into the history books. For once upon a time there was a little boy who wanted to make a big noise, and he kept right on making noise until he had created the weapon, the revolving breech, so-called six-shooter, the handgun that tamed the West. That's right. You know the little lad who almost blew Amherst Academy to kingdom come. You know him as Samuel Colt. Only now you know the rest of the story. Now, the rest of the story. Everything seemed unreal. Everything seemed confusing when George was taken to the hospital. And then the shock wore off, and then came the pain. George owned a little Italian sports car, and he'd souped it up himself, of course. And now he'd almost been killed in it. But George loved cars. Growing up, he thought seriously about becoming a race car driver. In high school, his part-time job was a garage mechanic, but with graduation only days away, 18-year young George had cracked up on the road, his lungs had been crushed, and all at once, not even his survival was certain. Before the accident, George's life had been wonderfully simple. Born in Modesto, California, he was reared on his dad's ranch outside of town. The boy never concerned himself with grades, although he managed to get by at Downey High. What made his teen years worthwhile was rock and roll, and cherry cokes and penny loafers, and pointless, harmless fun. But you know, he had an image problem at first. In fact, some of his schoolmates thought he was a wimp. His locker buddy, Dennis Kamstra, was always snapping him with a towel after gym class. That's what wimps get. But George achieved an identity through cars. His favorite pastime was cruising McHenry Avenue in the evenings, just cruising up and down the street in his souped-up sports car, revving the engine at stoplights, honking at friends and waving at girls. George's dad had thought it was all a big waste of time, but the boy never felt more like a man than he did behind the wheel of that short, as they called them back then. Kind of interesting how growing up works, for example. It had been a smooth transition from comic books to hot rod magazines, and the fare to lousy grades, oh, that wouldn't matter, George reasoned, for a professional race car driver. But then not long after his 18th birthday, in fact, George's car crashed, and in the hospital a boy died. The boy died, but the young man survived. Overnight, his taste for racing disappeared. By the time George left the hospital 3 months later, he'd already made plans to enter junior college. Oh, and something else. Still recuperating, he became interested in photography. And yet, no matter how much he changed, and he did change, no matter how far his new future would take him from Modesto, and it would take him far, George would remember his roots, and he would fondly recall the pranks and the fun and the frustrations and especially the marvelous, aimless innocence of his youth. And he would tell the world about it in a motion picture. You see, George became a movie maker. That's right. The George who produced Star Wars and Raiders of the Lost Ark and so many more. George Lucas. But there was a first commercial film success, an unexpected one entitled American Graffiti. You remember that? So successful it spawned the television series Happy Days. Well, those were George's own happy days. Up there on the screen, the American teenage saga of a wimp who became a wheelman, who became a dream weaver, and now you know the rest of this. And now the rest of the story. Benjamin Hart was a master builder, and in only a few days he would be on his way to Winnipeg, Canada, to start a new business and a new life. His wife Esther and their only child, a 7-year young daughter, would accompany him. The three were excited about the move. The Harts had had their tickets for weeks before they were informed of the inconvenience. There had been a transportation strike. The family would have to travel otherwise. And from that moment on, Esther was not the same. Daughter Eva immediately noticed the change in her mother. She looked distracted at first, distant and pensive, then obviously worried, until after a while Mrs. Hart, for no apparent reason, would simply burst out crying. Husband Ben, concerned, asked what was the matter. Esther didn't know. Something dark and puzzling was frightening her, but beyond that she couldn't say. And little Eva, who had never seen her mother weep before, was particularly disturbed by these frequent episodes. Nevertheless, the tearful outbursts continued through the day of their departure. Perhaps the trip itself would cheer up his wife, Ben hoped. It did not. As their journey progressed, Esther found herself unable to sleep at night, utterly unable. In fact, she would sit up, wide awake, fully dressed, reading or fretting, and then sleep during the day. Ben became self-conscious. What will people think? He pleaded with Esther. But his wife grew more determined by the hour that at least one of them should be awake at all times. Well, one of them was. I'm going to pause here. The Hart's little girl Eva grew up to be a remarkable young woman. She would become a British magistrate. She would be honored by England's queen for her charitable work. She would travel the world. And yet Eva Hart would be 75 years old before finally visiting Winnipeg, Canada, the place where she was supposed to have grown up from the age of 7. For you see, Eva and her parents never arrived there. They were detoured by an event unforeseen, except perhaps by Eva's mother. Her father, Ben, died on that journey. Eva and her mother returned to England, and yet had Esther Hart not been haunted by a vague and horrible premonition of disaster, after her passage on another ship had been canceled, had she not stayed awake each night during the trip, she, Eva's mother, might have been asleep that one night, April 14, 1912. And she would not have felt the ever so slight bump when the iceberg contacted the opposite side of the ship, and would surely have been caught below decks. She would surely have been caught down in second class, and therefore, almost certainly, would not have reached with her daughter, as she did, one of the last lifeboats to cast away from that fated and infamous

The town population was 1,500. The trains didn't even stop there. Grandfather was semi-retired in the town of Peru. Grandfather was $7 million rich. As family patriarch, especially as one so well endowed, he could afford to be autocratic. For example, he dictated his grandson's future. His grandson would attend Harvard Law School and become a lawyer, and that was that. Sometimes the little fellow would say things like, "When I grow up, I'm going to be an acrobat." His mother would smile. Grandpa didn't smile. Grandpa would say, "You're going to go to Harvard Law School, you're going to become a lawyer." So early in life, the youngster reconciled himself to that idea. Grandson completed his undergraduate studies at Yale, 1913. Grandfather seized the occasion to remind the young man of an earlier promise. The day he received his degree in law, he would also receive 1/6 of his grandfather's fortune, more than $1 million. And the young man entered Harvard Law School. And this is the rest of the story. Not very far into the first semester, some of the students put on a little show. It was an informal thing, mostly social. Faculty was invited. The young man from Peru, Indiana, was invited to participate, happily accepted. His mother had taught him to play piano when he was very young. He enjoyed entertaining his friends whenever the opportunity arose. And now it so happened that a gentleman named Ezra Ripley Thayer was present for that student performance. And Mr. Thayer was dean of the Harvard Law School. Well, Mr. Thayer heard the Indiana boy play the piano and heard him sing. And when the performance was over, he, the dean, took the young man aside. Now, this is the dean of Harvard Law, Dean Thayer, and these are his precise words to the young fellow, quote, "I want to tell you something that may injure your self-esteem, but I think it best for you. Frankly, your law marks, meaning your law grades, are abominable. You will never be a lawyer. But your music is very good indeed. I suggest that you switch over to the excellent music school that we have here and say nothing about it to anyone, and thus they will be gaining a talented student and we will be losing a wretched one." Well, the young man followed Dean Thayer's advice. He had never really wanted to become a lawyer in the first place. He was attending law school only to please his grandfather. And even if it meant relinquishing that promised graduation present of $1 million, the young man knew he'd be happier as a musician. When Grandpa finally discovered that his grandson had abandoned law, he was furious. "Tinkle the piano with your wish," the old man growled, "but don't try to make a career out of it." And to emphasize his point, he summarily reduced his grandson's allowance to about 1/5 its former sum. Grandfather died in 1923. He left his grandson $1 million anyway. But surely he never imagined how the whole world would be richer for his grandson's decision to quit law school in 1913 for the boy from Peru, Indiana, who risked disinheritance just so he could go on playing the piano and writing his own songs. The young man who laid down the law was Cole Porter. And now you know the rest of the story.

Now, the rest of the story. It was 40 below zero. Prospector Jake was all alone in the British Columbian wilderness, as close to helpless as he had ever been in his life. Even to this day, so much of the frozen north has remained untamed. A dozen years into the current century, northern British Columbia, the Yukon, Alaska, posed a challenge to the most courageous adventurer. Well, Jake had plenty of courage. Born in Ottumwa, Iowa, he grew up in the American Southwest, and he was put in charge of building a railroad branch line in New Mexico at the age of 16. At the outbreak of the Spanish-American War, Jake was eager to enlist. He was yet a teenager, but he'd spend the next 12 years in the armed services. From 1903 to 1905, he was stationed with his regiment in the Philippines. Then and there, that second lieutenant, Jake, came down with a bad case of amoebic dysentery. And I mean a bad case. Not even a year in the hospital could cure him, and Army doctors recommended a transfer to the 22nd Infantry Headquarters at Fort Gibbon, Alaska. They hoped that the cold climate would have a salutary effect on his disorder. Well, it did. Jake retired from the Army a healthy first lieutenant in 1910. By then he was quite familiar with the vast northwest of our continent, so familiar he decided to stay as a prospector. And for months he engaged in mining explorations in Alaska and British Columbia. One day while exploring, he sprained his ankle. So here's Jake, all alone and lame. Rations running out, the temperature 40 below. All of his life, Jake had been adventurous, willing to rough it. Since the age of 16, he'd met every challenge. He'd fought and conquered a debilitating disease. He'd helped lay 1,000 miles of military telegraph in the foreboding Alaskan interior, and yet never had he encountered as desperate a situation as the one he was in now. He could always gather enough branches for firewood, but in no shape to hunt. What would he do for food? Well, sir, after a day or two sticking it out at his campsite, Jake looked over in a nearby clearing to see that a moose had wandered within rifle range. Jake killed the moose, and for the weeks of his frigid convalescence, he lived on the meat. A lot of time on his hands. There was time enough for the little things to get on Jake's nerves. Jake was a clean-shaven prospector, and he wanted to stay that way. Of course, he had to heat water to soften his beard for the blade, and yet no sooner was his shaving water off the fire than it had frozen solid. Well, Jake did a lot of dry shaving with his trusty Gillette, and that's how it started. That's how prospector Jake, stranded in the frozen wilderness with a sprained ankle and a pain in the neck, was inspired to invent the electric razor. For the 16-year-old who was entrusted with an entire railroad, the lieutenant who was sent to Alaska for his dysentery, the prospector who eventually made shaving easier for us all, his name was Jacob Schick. S-C-H-I-C-K of the Schick Razors? That's the Jacob Schick. And now you know the rest of the story.

I bet I still catch that ass, 'cause I'm coming up fast. Feel me, yeah. Check it out. I roll up in a Cadillac, blaze the track.

0: Now, the rest of the story. Joseph was a tall young man, shock of chestnut brown hair, high forehead, aquiline nose, gray eyes. There was just enough country boy in his appearance to make big city folk nudge each other when they saw him coming. But Joseph had not traveled to the big city to mix in and get lost. He was there to study music. He had written to the most prestigious music school in town. The school had informed him of the date for his entrance examination. Joseph was confident. His own piano playing pleased him. His skill in counterpoint was more than adequate. And he thought he had an even greater advantage at 18. He was many years older than the average music school applicant. So he was more musically experienced. Well, the day of his examination arrived, and the boy asked to play something on the piano did, a capriccio by Austrian composer Henri Hertz. But the performance was acknowledged with raised eyebrows here and there. Why did Joseph want to enter music school, one of the professors asked. Did he wish to become a pianist? The young man politely answered yes, he would like to improve his piano playing. But more than that, he wanted to become a good all-around musician, maybe even a composer. Well, that last aspiration was greeted with more raised eyebrows. Had Joseph brought an original exercise, a composition of some sort to submit to the examiners? Oh, yes, he had. Fine. That would be all. Joseph would be notified of the jury's decision in a few days. July 9, the decision came. Admission denied. Admission denied. No explanation. But didn't the professors understand? Joseph was not seeking a scholarship. He was prepared to pay whatever tuition was necessary. Yes, the professors understood. Still, they offered this advice. Considering Joseph could afford an education, he should find a private teacher. Otherwise, he should give up music, go back to the provinces. Well, Joseph found a private teacher. Joseph developed what talent he had, but he neither forgot nor forgave that music school for rejecting him in July of 1832. In fact, he had been turned away for petty reasons, that he was not a city boy, that the music school's classes were crowded, that his written exercise was rather ordinary. And imagine this, that he held his hands incorrectly while playing the piano. And at 18, he was considered too old to learn the right way. Incidentally, despite his discouragement, Joseph succeeded. And he succeeded so spectacularly that the music school, which had rejected him, later asked permission to honor him. Oh, but Joseph declined. He said, they wouldn't have me young, they can't have me old. By 1901, Joseph was recognized worldwide as one of the greatest opera composers of all time. And in that year, he died. And that same year, the old music school changed its name to Joseph's name, a commemoration of the biggest mistake that institution ever made. So should you travel to Milan, Italy, you will notice there is no Milan Conservatory. For more than 100 years, they have called it the Giuseppe Verdi Conservatory. And you know why. Because now you remember him. Now that you know the rest of the story.
1: Now, the rest of the story. She was the largest ship anywhere, a record she held for half a century. Her name was the Great Eastern, and something else. She was jinxed. How big was she? Well, she was 680 feet long, 120 feet wide. She displaced 27,384 tons, could carry 4,000 paying passengers in peacetime, and 10,000 troops in the event of war. She could take 6,000 tons of cargo and 12,000 tons of coal for fuel, which meant the Great Eastern could travel from England to India and back again without refueling. She was the only vessel ever to be propelled simultaneously by screw propeller and paddle wheels and a full rig of sail. And from her debut as the Monster Queen of the Seas until her voyage to the scrap heap in 1888, the Great Eastern had a stone-cold reputation as a jinx. For a while, it seemed she'd never be launched. November 3, 1857 was the date originally scheduled for her sideways slip into the Thames River, but a few feet was as far as she got. 10 times over the next 3 months, her owners tried to extricate her from her muddy snare. Cost them £120,000. Finally, and only after bankrupting her owners, the Great Eastern launched herself. Just slid out into the river unassisted the last day of January 1858. It was around that time folks began whispering about the ship with a mind of its own. Great Eastern stayed at anchor in the Thames for almost 2 years thereafter before being purchased for only a quarter the original building cost. Then September 1859, a trial run, during which an engine room explosion killed 6 firemen and her commander drowned. She spent that winter docked at Southampton with her new owners calling it bad luck and others calling her a bad luck ship. And the misfortunes didn't stop. On her maiden voyage, her screw shaft bearing was run out, and both paddle wheels were smashed, and her rudder head snapped. And during subsequent voyages, there were serious damages and staggering debts. Attempting to get out of the red, her owners organized a lottery, but even that failed for lack of public interest. So for the next 11 years, the Great Eastern remained in port. The beginning of the end came in 1888. And because of the strength of her hull, it took 3 years to dismantle her. Historian John Guthrie, reviewing the calamitous career of the Great Eastern, observed, quote, "During her lifetime, this vessel ran through fortune after fortune, destroyed her designers, builders, and all her successive owners with grim impartiality. Yet she spent most of her life at anchor." And all the while, seasoned seamen searched their minds for a clue to the jinx. Of course, there is no such thing. There is no such thing. Even still, in the final months of the Great Eastern's disassembly, the workers, they were pulling apart the layers of the monster ship's double hull when they discovered her first passenger. Been there trapped inside from the time she was built. A human skeleton. And as I say, there's no such thing as a jinx. Only now, you know the rest of the story.
2: Now, the rest of the story. Jim was a country boy in Cleveland. 17, fresh off the farm, eager for adventure. But the most exciting thing he could think of was to join the crew of a steamer on the Great Lakes. Quickly it became clear, however, no captain was going to hire a boy who'd never been in the water before, who in fact could not even swim. So Jim grew determined to get the experience he needed, even if it meant doing something that was not quite so exciting. That's how Jim wound up as a teamster on a barge on the Ohio Canal. In those days, canaling was at the bottom of sailing, and it was the sort of life that attracted rough, often unsavory young men. But Jim saw it only as paying the dues, the means to an end. What with the barge lurching and the guide rope jerking, Jim fell into the canal a lot. 13 times he fell into the canal. Each time the captain fished him out, Jim was admonished each time, "Better learn to swim, boy. Someday you'll need me and I won't be around." That someday was one midnight. Jim was alone on duty when he watched the guide rope draw treacherously taut. The boy was just about to heave a double coil into the water when the barge gave a violent jolt, and suddenly Jim was flying through the air, head over heels. Before he knew it, the cold black Ohio Canal was closing in around him. Jim reached in all directions for anything. His hands found a stretch of rope from the loose coil that he had been about to throw. The coil was still loose. The water seemed to burn as Jim sank farther and farther, desperately clutching at the limp cable. "Oh, God," he cried inside. "Oh, God, help me." At once the tangled line resisted him. Somehow there was strength left to pull on that now secure rope, to pull himself to the surface, and gasping, back to the deck of the barge. but this is the rest of the story. Uncharacteristically, in fact, as never ever before, the cable had kinked and snagged on the rim of the canal boat. Jim was willing to accept that as luck until he had investigated for himself. So, Jim stood on the deck, throwing that rope toward the point at which it had snagged. He had thrown it 100 times when he stopped counting, and yet not once could he reproduce the phenomenon that had saved him. Well, the next morning, Jim related all that you've just heard to the captain. "I know now it was God who spared my life," said Jim, "and he did not spare it for me to throw away here." So Jim left the Ohio Canal, returned home to get a proper education. The Lord had something in store for him. He knew it with all of his heart, and he vowed that he would prepare himself, which he did. Now, the history books dutifully relate Jim's eventual accomplishments as this nation's 20th president, James A. Garfield. But now I hope you'll never see his picture on a classroom wall without recalling the teenage canal hand who fell from grace and reached out for a hand in the darkness, because now you know the rest of the story.
0: Now, the rest of the story. Bill goes up to the distinguished-looking gentleman. He says, "Look, I've got to get out of here." With an air of condescending sympathy, the man asks why. Agitated, Bill explains, "Because I'm not crazy." His own words, of course. Anyway, Bill is forced to concede that he admitted himself to this Meadowbrook Hospital. It was his own idea to be here in the first place. But what gave him such an idea, the gentleman calmly queries. Bill looks down despondently past his institutional smock to his institutional slippers, and he says quietly, "I tried to kill myself." And that is so. Everything was going wrong for Bill. His girlfriend had left him. His professional prospects had collapsed. He was broke, so broke he could no longer pay rent, wound up sleeping in an all-night laundromat. The city was sub-freezing that winter, and laundromats were the warmest places to sleep. In any event, Bill was 21. He could go home to Mother, but he hated the thought. She'd be glad to see him, of course, but then she'd realize what a failure her son was. That was the hard part, Mom knowing. But the temperature dropped further. Now even the Manhattan laundromats were getting chilly. So Bill swallowed what was left of his pride and went home to Hicksville. Oh, really? Hicksville, Long Island, New York. Mom was not home. Just as well, Bill thought. He let himself in. And feeling lower than ever before in his life, he went to the hall closet and looked for something with which to poison himself. There was some chlorine bleach and some furniture polish. Based on how bad the Clorox would probably taste, Bill took the pledge, literally. No, it didn't kill him. It gave him gas. Bill's reflective gaze returned to the distinguished gentleman to whom he was pouring out his heart. "You see," he said, "I'm not crazy. I was just feeling sorry for myself. I don't belong in a mental hospital." And the gentleman, smiling, agreed. "By the way," said Bill, "I didn't get your name." The man stiffened slightly. "Why," he said, "I am Kaiser Wilhelm." And then slowly, imperiously, he strode away. But you know what? Right then and there, Bill decided if he ever got out of Meadowbrook Hospital, and if he ever felt depressed again, he would recall all of the people he'd met during those dreadful weeks, the incurable schizophrenics, the chronic heroin addicts, the sedated serial rapists, the hopeless alcoholics, and yes, Kaiser Wilhelm, the people with real problems. And wherever Bill stood at that moment, he vowed he would leap for thankful joy. For Bill was eventually released from Meadowbrook, and he kept that promise to himself. And now whenever you hear his music, and that music makes you happy, you will remember that it was written and performed by a very happy man. The world of popular music, populated by a multitude of pretenders and only a handful of heroes. But you've always placed among the latter the heroes a gifted songwriter and performer named Billy Joel. Billy Joel. And now you know the rest of the story.
1: Now, the rest of the story. In the U.S., we used to call them streetcars or trolleys, but in London, of course, they are trams. So, you were on a tram in London. It's a lovely day. You're daydreaming out the window. The tram stops at the corner. There's the usual exchange of parting passengers and boarding pedestrians. And the tram starts to move again. Your attention is not really focused on the conductor as he walks up the aisle taking fares. You've seen him do it so many times before. But then you notice he's taking more time than usual with one of the passengers, and you begin to listen to their conversation. Seems the passenger has no money for his fare. You wonder at this because he's not poorly dressed. He doesn't appear to be the sort of bloke who would try to cheat the tram line. It's like this, the passenger explains. He carries with him only the precise amount of money he needs each day. In this case, all he needed was the money for the tram, but it appears he's forgotten the required tuppence. Now you're studying the man's face. His eyes are penetrating, but kind. His nose is prominent, rather broad. His cheeks are round and merry. His hair is light and straight, combed to the side, and his beard and mustache are full and well-groomed. But now at once you're distracted by the sharp words of the conductor. If the passenger does not have tuppence for his fare, then he will be put off at the next corner. The man nods without protest. He doesn't complain that he'll be stranded far from his destination, which he will. He doesn't tell the conductor he'll repay him, which he would. He says nothing. When the tram stops, he allows himself to be ushered meek as a lamb to the street. And as he disappears in the distance, you think to yourself, you've seen that face. You know that man. Well, in any case, you were correct in assuming that he was not too poor to afford the fare. However, he had this thing, this, not a phobia exactly, simply an abhorrence for carrying or handling money. He had no logical explanation for the way he felt, and certainly there was nothing philosophical or moral about it. Money just felt dirty to him, and that was that. Might it have related to something in his childhood? Well, when he was a young boy, his father's business failed, and the family was unsettled by that. But whatever it was, we know his aversion to touching cash only intensified through the years. And the irony was, it seemed that everything he touched turned to money. You see, the streetcar passenger once ejected for lack of 2 pennies. The man who would rather have had a pocket full of worms than a wallet full of cash. He chose a life of philanthropy as a novel solution to his dilemma. To library research projects and for world peace, he gave the money he could not help but make and could not wait to get rid of, a sum of $330 million. All your life you've heard of Andrew Carnegie and the Carnegie Trusts and the Carnegie Institute and the Carnegie Endowment for International Peace and Carnegie Hall. Only now you know the rest of the story.

0: Now,
1: the rest of the story. Folks who recall having had one remember a conversation with Martinez was a pleasure. His voice was clear and strong, the sort which might easily convince one of an opinion. But that persuasive quality was more than sonority. It was the result of that gentleman's remarkable ability to articulate. He spoke the way we would all like to speak. He was charming, but direct, precise in his grammar. Why, he would have embarrassed most of today's so-called communicators. And all the more remarkable, Martinez was not a professional communicator. He was a tailor. Remember that. He was a tailor most of his life. Grew up in New Jersey's small town of Merchantville. Went to boarding school there and learned his craft from neighborhood tailors and set up shop and reared his family in the Philadelphia suburb of Cheltenham. After he and his wife separated, Martinez found himself bringing up 5 children on his own. But he was an impressive parent who passed along what he had learned growing up. If his son asked him for a dollar, for example, Martinez would ask what the boy had done to earn it. It was important, he said, that neither money nor respect be given freely. Both had to be earned. Oh, and this is interesting. Martinez once sent his son to the store for Neapolitan ice cream, but the store had none, so the boy returned home empty-handed. Dad said the excuse was not good enough. The boy was sent to a neighbor to borrow an empty container and then back to the store to purchase, that's right, chocolate and vanilla and strawberry ice cream separately. And there he had it. He had his Neapolitan. The world won't always have what we want, his dad admonished. So sometimes you have to make it on your own. And whenever the youngster complained about school, Dad reminded his son, you have nothing that your teacher wants, but your teacher has something you want and need, so listen. And the boy listened, and he was an excellent student. But his greatest lessons were learned at home, and that included no street slang, not even uh-huh, as a substitute for yes, sir. Be understood, Martinez declared to his son. The world offers little to those who cannot adequately express themselves. A lesson taught largely by example. You see, Martinez's eloquence, his ability to communicate, inspired the confidence of his clients and the respect of his friends and family. And his son grew up to inspire the same confidence and to command the same respect. Now, you remember Reggie Jackson? Don't get ahead of me. Reggie Jackson, the New York Yankees' Mr. October. Through 5 World Series, he averaged .357 at the plate. Baseball's Hall of Famer, of course. But did you know before now that Reggie Jackson, even while he was playing baseball, earned much more money, 7 figures money, with his voice? His voice. That's right, television commercials. Later on in the broadcast booth. More money with his voice than with his bat. And he would often recall his father's admonition, be understood, be understood. And you will remember too, because now you know the rest of the story.

Jordans, borrow a Lexus. Come on. I bet I still catch that ass, 'cause I'm coming up fast. Feel me, yeah. Check it out. I roll up in a Cadillac, blaze the track.

0: Hello, Americans. This is Paul Harvey. Stand by for news. In the next few weeks, the Healthcare Financing Administration will be announcing the hundreds of thousands of Medicare beneficiaries, who may lose their managed care health coverage at the end of this year. Remember, nearly a million seniors lost their HMO-provided Medicare Plus choice coverage last year. 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And what would you do if it is? 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I'll know what you mean. The 800 number is 424-7000. By now you know, just before 9 this morning, New York time, a plane crashed into the side of the World Trade Center, exploding on impact. Minutes later, another plane crashed into the second tower and exploded. Subsequently, both towers collapsed. We were next to hear from the Pentagon that it had been hit. Suddenly, we were in an undeclared war with enemies that are already dead. Speculation is inevitable. It's very difficult to guard against an enemy whose religion teaches him that to die for his convictions is a shortcut to heaven. No presently known connection, but at the top of the list of avowed world terrorists, of course, is Osama bin Laden. Osama bin Laden warned 3 weeks ago that he would carry out an unprecedented attack on the United States because of our support of Israel. If somebody had a sadistic sense of humor, he might note that this date is 9-1-1. President Bush flew home from Florida immediately. Will be a long time sorting out and confirming details as to casualties aboard the plane and in the buildings. Any speculation is premature. Of course, the cost will be horrendous. American Airlines says it lost two airplanes this morning carrying 156 people. 50,000 people are regularly employed in those twin towers. Skyscrapers for all of our engineering cannot be made safe from crazy people in airplanes. And with any upper-level damage, the elevators are the first to go. People were immediately seen jumping from the towers before the towers collapsed. In Washington, D.C., the White House, the Capitol, and the State Department have been evacuated. The FBI, with responsibility for our nation's internal security, did have contingency plans for such as this. As evidence mounted that one or more planes had been an airliner commandeered by terrorists, all planes in the United States were grounded for the duration. Many of our airliners in flight are diverting to Canada, landing there. For several years now, America has had a terrible, terrible nightmare relating to our vulnerability to fanatics. This morning we awakened and the nightmare had come true. From this day, the American safe haven for the world will not be that anymore. J. Edgar Hoover saw it coming. It was he who said, quote, "In our nation's most vaunted tolerance for all peoples, our enemies have found our Achilles heel." 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Well, the world goes round and round just the same. On the political front, Elizabeth Dole is going to return to politics. And in her home state, North Carolina, she will seek to replace retiring Senator Jesse Helms. In the spotlight, unless this is another Michael Jordan head fake, he will return to playing basketball for the love of the game, he says. He says he'll make an announcement within 10 days. Medical, anybody suffering MS, multiple sclerosis, knows the symptoms. Muscle weakness, impaired balance, fatigue. And that the symptoms seem worse in warmer weather. Well, now patients may be able to relieve symptoms by wearing cooling vests, which lower the body temperature. Details in the September issue of Neurology. 300 healthcare professionals have converged today to try to figure out why there is so much cardiovascular disease, strokes, and that sort of thing in Tennessee and in Mississippi and thereabouts. They're going to try to figure out why. The suspect causes include barbecue. Mississippi is worst. Tennessee is second. The meeting today is in Nashville. The United States Postal Service wants another rate increase. Wants to hike the price of a postage stamp to 37 cents next year. In Beijing, China, a woman infected with AIDS from blood she received in a transfusion spread the disease to her husband and her daughter before she died. And now the husband and daughter have been awarded $2 million. Today we learned that AIDS is being spread among high school students in the Central African Republic by their teachers. UNICEF officials confirm that the average age of female activity in that country is 15, and their first date is often with their teacher. Up to half of that country's teachers will die of the disease during the next 4 years. Miss America contestants this year will be tested for brains as well as beauty. They'll be expected to know something about current events. Well, 10 of the 51 contestants were questioned by a reporter. Only one of them gave the right answers to all 5 questions, and that was Miss Minnesota. 2 of them couldn't even name the present vice president, and one of them, Miss Illinois, struggled with the second question and just gave up on the rest. Page 3.
1: I'll never forget her first baby steps. She walked right into my arms. The first book she ever read, she read to me. 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
0: On Ruskin Street in Springfield, Virginia, the B.L. Williamses are celebrating their wedding day plus 75 years. My goodness, somebody's been scrawling graffiti in Caldecott in South Wales in England. Somebody using a paintbrush has been smearing parked cars with naughty words for 10 months. The vandal turns out to be Elaine Meredith, a woman. A 62-year-old widow woman. Not a clue as to why, and she won't say. Backstage with Madonna, the Akron Beacon Journal discovered bottles of vodka, absolute vodka. They discovered that nobody is drinking it. Mix it with water, and vodka is perfect for removing sweat stains from clothing. Madonna sweats? ABC and the Washington Post asked cross-section Americans how they like the way President Bush is doing his job. 55% approved. But 2 out of 3 Americans believe that our economy is in bad shape. I wonder if they haven't been unduly influenced by media emphasis on unemployment. By the once-a-month headline that comes out, unemployment, X percent. Almost nobody ever mentions that 95% of American workers are working. In Staffordshire, England, the local cricket club is training dogs to retrieve lost balls. A cricket ball can cost an average of $600. So 2 Labrador retrievers have found a lot of money this season. 60 lost balls. In the Philippines, renegade bandits are seeking to form a Muslim homeland in a Catholic country. And they're financing their jungle military operations by kidnapping for ransom, and they behead their hostages. They are presently holding some Americans captive, including an American missionary couple, Gracia and Martin Burnham. Hundreds of Afghan boat people tried to sneak into Australia, you know, and Australia refused to admit them. Now a federal court in Australia says that that country cannot legally keep them out. The decision will be appealed, but the United Nations is throwing what weight it has into the dispute. The UN's High Commissioner for Refugees insists that Australia must accept these illegals. Well, by George, the Japanese must be doing something right. They live longer than anybody, and the lifespan in Japan is increasing. Presently, there are 15,475 Japanese, more than 100 years old. That number has doubled in 5 years. Today, the average Japanese lives 77.64 years. The average Japanese woman, 84.62 years. One Japanese woman is 114. Now, page 4. You have heard FTC reports that half of all of the car repairs that you pay for were not made or were not needed. That is a dreadful indictment. 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At Bowling Green, Kentucky, campus of State University there, women students in their underwear have been photographed by a peeping Tom with a camcorder outside a bedroom window. The peeper drops some film from his camcorder, and you know that film includes pictures of himself. For what it's worth, I don't know why I thought this appropriate today, a sign in front of a Washington, D.C. church, in front of the 6th Presbyterian Church at 16th Street Northwest. The sign says, "Don't trust your luck." Remember, the rabbit's foot didn't work for the rabbit. Stay tuned to this station, please, for a constant update on this historic day when our nation when our beautiful nation came of age. Paul Harvey. Good day. Now, the rest of the story. Sam was a good writer, but he was dependent upon an editor, one editor in particular. Sam's writing had that spontaneous feel, but it was calculated spontaneity. For example, Sam would finish a book. As usual, he presented it to his editor. After a thorough perusal, the editor would delete a great deal of material. The author was given this reason: the first part is not delicate, and the last part is indelicate. Later, Sam commented to a colleague, "Now there's a nice distinction for you," and correctly stated, too, and perfectly true. Calculated spontaneity. But there was a greater matter with Sam's writing, a tendency which, considering the era in which he wrote, might have seriously undermined his popularity. Sam, provocative by nature, adored profanity. Language was limiting enough, he once complained, without limiting the number of words one could use, but Sam's editor combed everything he wrote, tamed it down, made it generally acceptable, and that general acceptability is one of the reasons that each generation since has embraced the magnificent prose of Samuel Langhorne Clemens, whom the world now reveres, of course, as Mark Twain. But this is the rest of the story. Even after editorial surgery on his work, Mark Twain tended to offend. One morning, he awakened to learn that a public library in Brooklyn had banned both Huckleberry Finn and Tom Sawyer from its children's division. Well, the letter of response that Twain wrote to one of the librarians was sarcastic to the point of bitterness. In it, he suggested that if there were an unexpurgated Bible in the children's section, then his own works ought to be removed from that questionable companionship. Biblical sex and violence notwithstanding, Tom and Huck did continue to raise eyebrows, as they often do among the thin-skinned even to this day. But imagine the perpetual controversy had Mark Twain's trusted editor not purged most of the naughty words first. Indeed, this same editor carefully went through each manuscript, as all of Twain's manuscripts, eliminating the vulgarity, eliminating the profanity and the sacrilege that might have proved too blatant for readers, even today's readers. It is said that this editor of Twain's was so preoccupied with the author's prolific endeavors that the editor passed up a very promising literary career of her own. I said her own. Mark Twain's editor was a she. The career as an author she might have had, she instead cast aside, perhaps not as much because she admired Mark Twain, but more because she loved him. The woman who devoted her talent and her energies to one of the best-loved figures in American literature was Olivia Langdon Clemens, Mrs. Mark Twain. And now you know the rest of the story.
2: Now, the rest of the story. Back in high school, I bet there was at least one fellow whose extraordinary athletic prowess was as bewildering to you as your good grades were to him. In New York's Midwood High School, his name was Al Koenigsberg. Beginning a freshman year, he strolled over to the baseball diamond after school one day to watch the team practice. At first, the players paid little attention to him, but after a while, someone asked if he'd like to try out. Al nodded eagerly, picked up a bat and approached home plate. The team's pitcher grinned at this newcomer's apparent overconfidence, and prescribing a dose of humility, he wound up for his most devastating fastball. But you know what? Al swung on that first pitch and sent that ball rocketing over the left field fence. The astonished pitcher kept pitching, but even the bad pitches Al could put in the outfield. After that, they tried him in various defensive positions. Turned out Al could run bases like the wind, shag grounders, and whip them out like a machine. There seemed no limit to what he could do. And of course, as the boy grew better acquainted with his natural abilities, his power and speed and phenomenal coordination, he became interested in a wider variety of sports. Soon the question, "Where's Al?" could be reliably answered on the playing field or in the gym. Meanwhile, Al's parents were spending more and more time in the principal's office. Their son's academic grades were suffering, as you might imagine, were below average at best. Perhaps if he could just get his mind off sports for a while. But even as mother and dad fretted, Al was becoming especially intrigued by boxing. In fact, one admiring coach told him that with his gifts, he must set his sights on a Golden Gloves championship. Well, you can just picture the moment Al told his parents that. It was mother who put her foot down. Her son was not going to be a boxer, she exclaimed, some muscle-headed dunce destroying his face and his brain. Al was, on the other hand, going to buckle down and graduate high school, and even go to college someday, whether he liked it or not. Al did his best to please his folks. He did give up boxing, and he did scrape through high school, and yes, he entered college thereafter, although failing grades would put a bachelor's degree beyond his reach. To his dismayed athletic coaches, Al had simply abandoned something he could do for something he could not. Still, you know Al Koenigsberg for yet another astounding aptitude which seldom registers on a report card. His eventual accomplishments and subsequent persona considered, it is frankly amusing to envision Al in the Golden Gloves or the World Series. Because the super jock of Midwood High became the superstar of stand-up comedy and screenwriting and movie directing. And all the while, Alan Stewart Koenigsberg has emphatically characterized himself as the cliché 97-pound weakling. Of course, you know him as Woody Allen. Only now, you know the rest of the story.
0: Now, the rest of the story. Our ambassador to France was up to something. People around him were not quite sure what, but I can tell you he was looking for a machine, a particular machine. How much of an effort was made to keep his search a secret? Well, when he learned the machine was somewhere in Italy, he toured that country privately, unofficially, embarked on a 15-day expedition through Piedmont, Lombardy, and Liguria, turning everything upside down in a quest for that cryptic device. We know the ambassador had quietly, carefully recorded a huge amount of information on Italian culture. We also know that he had literally risked his life in that endeavor by smuggling restricted substances from Italy across the Alps and back into France. And still he had come up empty. Still he had failed to find that curiously important machine. So, frustrated, the ambassador relayed instructions to his personal secretary and confidant, a man named William Short. The secretary, still in Italy, was urgently requested to continue the ambassador's investigation. Well, now it was winter. At the suggestion of an informant, Secretary Short traveled south on Italy's ancient Appian Way, his destination, Naples. There, according to his source, he would discover the elusive device. Well, stating that he was on a special mission for the U.S. government, Short encountered little resistance. And weeks later, the ambassador received the communication for which he had hoped. His secretary had located the long-sought machine. It had been discovered in Naples, as expected. Neapolitans called it the Trafila. Though of smaller diameter than the ambassador had imagined, the thing was enormous. Short's report read, quote, "The depth of its mortar is about 20 or 24 inches. The width of the mortar that you desire to know is marked on the mold you will receive. It was left with my banker at Naples to be forwarded to you," end quote. And so did our ambassador to France procure what he had so determinedly sought.
3: and it was promptly shipped to the United States for the ambassador's private use upon his return. I say his private use. In fact, there is no extant record to the effect that anyone in the United States knew what the ambassador was up to. And when he returned home from overseas, he had in his possession a machine like none other in the New World. For many years, he used the device to his own benefit and his family's benefit, all in the decade before the dawn of the 19th century. You see, our ambassador to France, our foreign diplomat who so ardently involved himself in the culture of Italy, the man who made it his quest to secure a certain mysterious device, was to become in 1801 our third president, Thomas Jefferson. And the product he introduced to America, the wonderful then anomalous delicacy he brought to us, produced in the press of his mysterious machine, that product can now be found the world over. It's called spaghetti. The Trofula was a spaghetti-making machine. Only now, you know the rest of the story.
4: Now, the rest of the story. Let's you and I meet a 36-year-old attorney in Ventura, California, facing one of his most challenging cases. His client is being sued for $250,000, according to the plaintiff, an attractive, diminutive young woman. The defendant had slandered her, had humiliated her so thoroughly that her fiancé broke off their engagement and she became a nervous wreck. Now, it was not so much the broken engagement as it was her frazzled nerves that bothered her, that led to a nervous condition, in fact, which now interfered with her everyday life, and that's why she was suing. And it ought to be mentioned that back in February of 1926, when all of this happened, it was a whole lot easier to sue for slander and to win than it is today, especially if the plaintiff is a pretty young woman. Those facts considered, the defense attorney cautioned his client that this was not going to be easy. Might take a miracle to defend his case successfully. I want you to remember that the lawyer said that. Might take a miracle. All right, flash forward. On the 18th, the trial was drawing to a conclusion. Clearly, the jury bought the pretty plaintiff's story. All the defense attorney could hope for now was to confuse her in his cross-examination. But the lady refused to be confused. Her nerves had been shattered by that beast of a defendant, and that was all there was to it. The jury fairly throbbed with empathy as the defense attorney's heart sank. A small jolt at first. Then the entire courtroom began to tremble. My goodness, it was an earthquake. The defense attorney gulped, then continued his cross-examination as perspiration dotted the brows of jury and spectators alike. As the rumbling increased, one man crawled under a table. Even the plaintiff's lawyer was hiding behind a chair. But the defense attorney kept right on cross-examining. And the lady on the witness stand, the pretty young woman whose nerves were supposed to have been a shambles, she continued to answer all of the questions calmly, without the slightest frustration or hesitation. At last, the judge banged his gavel. Court recessed, he declared. And 15 seconds later, the courtroom was empty. But you know what? That was the miracle for which the defense attorney had hoped. Because you see, later in his summation for the jury, he applauded the plaintiff's iron nerve. He said, quote, "All of you were nervous enough, but here she sat throughout the earthquake, answering questions composedly and without a tremor. She was cool as a cucumber. So we ought all to have nervous breakdowns if they cause such wonderful calmness and poise." And with that, the defense rested. Well, it took the jury 15 minutes to return a verdict in favor of the defendant. The case of the quaking courtroom would have made a great piece of courtroom fiction, but who would have believed it? So instead, the Ventura lawyer would wait a few years and then invent more plausible courtroom adventures based on his own experiences. You see, the defense attorney, whose inadvertent trial tactics once literally shook the earth, literally shook the earth was Earl Stanley Gardner, the eventual creator of Perry Mason. Only now, of course, you know the rest of the story.

0: Now, the rest of the story. Rico was a teenager, a student at a secondary school known as Reale Normale in Pisa, Italy. He was also a member in good standing of the Anti-Neighbors Society, the avowed purpose of which was to sustain and expand upon the time-honored tradition of the practical joke. Bunch of pests is what they were. Rico and his classmate club members symbolized their affiliation by carrying brightly colored padlocks wherever they went. The hardware was used most frequently to shackle unsuspecting victims in their own clothing as permanently as possible. Other antics included the cliché pails of water on the tops of doors left ajar. Also, make-believe duels were staged to defend the honor of girls who were not in the slightest danger of losing it. There were no rewards for chivalry in Rico's club. And it ought to be mentioned that while such wholesale zaniness was greeted mostly with annoyance, the pranksters and their pranks were largely ignored. Until one day when Rico went too far. It was a particularly boring classroom lecture which he intended to enliven. For the occasion, Rico had especially designed and constructed a stink bomb. Maybe the most efficient and effective stink bomb yet conceived. His plan was elementary. Wait until the lecture began, listen from the hallway for the dullest possible point in the teacher's talk, and then throw the stink bomb through the open doorway and run. And that Rico did. The problem with his plan was the last part. Rico did not run fast enough. So as gagging students evacuated the classroom, the boy was nabbed by a suspicious professor who just happened to be walking by. Next morning, the school faculty convened for the purpose of special disciplinary action against Rico, and it was generally agreed that the misbehaving youngster should be expelled. And he would have been, too, had it not been for one of the boy's teachers, Professor Luigi Puccianti. You see, the professor was a tolerant man with keen judgment, and he told the assembled faculty that Rico was basically not a bad boy. He was simply frustrated by an educational system which was holding him back. Can you imagine that? Eyebrows raised as Puccianti continued. The faculty must take into consideration Rico's excellent marks and impressive potential. He would outgrow this youthful stink bomb stage, the professor said, and perhaps go on to achieve great things. Well, Puccianti's plea swayed the faculty. Rico would remain in school, and he did outgrow the stink bomb stage. And the world both lost and gained. Because Rico, the leading member of a practical jokers club, the boy who padlocked people into their clothing and propped pails of water on the tops of doors, the teenage trickster whose stink bomb almost got him expelled from school, why, he was Enrico Fermi. Physicist, godfather of the nuclear age, and as such, perpetrator of planet Earth's unfunniest explosive, the atomic bomb. Only now, you know the rest of the story. Now, the rest of the story. Say, did you hear the one about the traveling salesman from Cleveland who wagered over his head in a game of golf? No, it's no joke. He was 25. Professionally, he made about what he paid, so though he was a pretty good amateur golfer, he dared not bet a lot in a game until one day. Friends had invited him to the Pine Valley Golf Course in New Jersey. He'd never played that course before. By the way, Pine Valley is a man-eater, more sand and scrub than short grass. Ask anyone who's played it, Pine Valley is one tough golf course. Now, the young salesman is no hustler, but today he's got to hustle. He needs money, hundreds of dollars. So the negotiating begins. Pine Valley can't be such a hard course, he says. His golfing companions laugh. Would he care to put a little money behind that? All right, he says, how about this? For every stroke over 80 on his scorecard, he will pay his companions $100. Well, the other fellows are delighted. Who does this kid think he is, believing he can shoot 80 or lower his first time out at Pine Valley? But, says their guest, you pay me $100 for every stroke I make under par. Par was 72. Well, now his guests are sure this youngster has underestimated the notorious course. They've heard he's pretty good, but nobody's that good, so eagerly they agree to the wager. Now, the first hole at Pine Valley is a monster par 4, 427 dogleg right, woods on the left, sand and scrub on the right. The green's level with the fairway, but the problem is there's a sharp 10-foot drop from the fringe on the left and the right and the back. So the salesman's 30 feet from the pin, already lying 4. But he sinks the 30-footer. He's not even reached the second tee, and he's one over. And remember, $100 for every stroke over 80, and what the other fellas don't know is that their guest is broke. No way he could pay for even one of those strokes. And to win anything, he has to break 72. Well, that day, after that most important game on that most treacherous golf course, the daring young visitor putted out on 18 with a round of 68, 4 strokes under par. According to the bet, of course, he won $400, precisely the cash he'd needed to pay for something he'd already bought. Well, it's many victories later now, and millions in winnings and earnings. But that remarkable career in professional golf all began with the game you've just played, the game he had to win in 1954. You see, that day he was playing for keeps. He was playing for an engagement ring he'd bought before he could pay for it. And that day he learned how good he could be, what he could do when he had to. So that same year, that same Cleveland salesman made golf his profession, and he and it have rewarded each other ever since. Oh, and the ultimate trophy he won back in 1954 was a girl named Winifred Walser, who became Mrs. Arnold Palmer. Only now, you know the rest of the story.
1: Now, the rest of the story. John was an 18-year young Massachusetts farm boy who figured he'd be a farmer the rest of his life. And that's just what he was doing that summer day, mending a roadside stone wall on his daddy's farm when the postman arrived. Only one delivery that morning, copy of the Newburyport Free Press, a 4-page weekly newspaper. The post rider pitched it over the wall and rode off. John, pausing in his labor, casually opened it. The usual regional news, this and that, not much of either, but hold on. What was this? A poem? Sure enough, a poem by some anonymous local poet. John looked closer. Holy smoke. It was his poem. Something he had written late one night by candlelight. Something called Exile's Departure. It was an imaginary story in 4 rhyming stanzas about a young man preparing to leave his home in Ireland. At the poem's conclusion, the editor praised the piece, welcoming further submissions by this mysterious poet. So how in the world, John wondered, had the Free Press gotten hold of something he had hidden in the farmhouse attic? Well, he hurried to his hiding place and found the Exile's Departure where he had left it, and then it occurred to him, uh-oh, this had to be Mary's doing. His older sister must have discovered the poem and copied it and sent it to the newspaper. Well, what do you know? He was right. I'm sorry for not asking first, Mary told John when confronted, but I was afraid you'd say no. Well, John, grinning, gave his sister a big hug. I probably would have, he said, and that was that. But this is the rest of the story. A few days later, Mr. Garrison, the newspaper editor, showed up at the farmhouse. He had discovered where the poem had come from by questioning the postman. You wrote this? The editor asked John. The boy, blushing and speechless, nodded. And then said Mr. Garrison, may I speak with your father? The Quaker farmer was just walking in to see who the visitor was. Mr. Garrison introduced himself. He told the older gentleman what a talented boy he had. But he needs a better education, Mr. Garrison said, because if he gets it, he can become a great poet someday. The farmer gravely shook his head. His was a poor family. Too poor, he said, to have his son's time wasted on foolish fancies. Poetry will not give him bread, the farmer said. So Mr. Garrison thanked him for the time and left, and young John went back to the fields where he now knew, if ever he doubted, he belonged. You see, the farm John boys of the world have a way of dealing with disappointments such as these. They tell themselves that what's supposed to happen happens. God's plan, you might say. And true or not, it helps in those lonely hours in the farmhouse attic, when at night by candlelight you write because you have the lines of verse inside your head. And though it is verse nobody will ever see. Leastways, it helped one teenager through the summer of 1826, whom you may never have known except for Mary, the faithful older sister, who kept on stealing and publishing the poetry of John Greenleaf Whittier. Now you know the rest of the story.
0: Now, the rest of the story. Des Bois, they called him. Des Bois the Demon. The Demon of Chamonix. For many years he had tormented the people of the region, had tested their faith, had plunged them into despair. Rumors rumbled through the countryside like thunder that Des Bois had crushed the barn of a neighboring farmer as though it were a toy, that he had destroyed the crops of another farmer, and had even annihilated an entire village somewhere nearby. And sadly, incredibly, the rumors were true. Now, in the spring of 1644, Des Bois was said to have threatened the town of Chamonix with destruction. He would block the river valley, it was said, would turn the river back on itself, and beneath the wide, deep lake that was left would be Chamonix. So it was that the town fathers met to discuss their options. Pray? For years they had prayed to be spared the wrath of Des Bois, only to cower as he attacked them once more. Special services in the town church? What cared Des Bois for buildings with bells and steeples? He'd already laid waste to such. But wait, there was one thing they had not tried. The most obvious thing. An exorcism. They must petition Charles de Sales, the Bishop of Geneva. They must explain their predicament and beseech his intervention. And they did. And guess what? In June of that same year, who arrived in Chamonix but the Bishop himself? Yes, he personally would conduct the rite of exorcism. He personally would face the dreaded Des Bois and would vanquish him. The Bishop's courage was infectious. Before long, scores of townsfolk offered to assist him. Day by day, as the bishop solemnly prepared, their numbers grew until on the eve of the awesome event, some 300 townspeople had gathered to accompany their general in this spiritual war. After a couple of hours, the procession had reached the demon's door. By then, his hungry eye was fixed on 7 small villages in the region, which he had already cornered. But the bishop, bold as ever, stared back and began the holy recitations, which, some insist, resound through the Chamonix Valley to this day. Now, it depends on whose history one reads. But the consensus of 17th century sources seems to be that while other demons continued roaming and ravaging the French Alps, the one called Des Bois, who descended the slopes of Mont Blanc to terrorize Chamonix, that demon was subdued by the Bishop of Geneva. Indeed, after advancing on the territory at the staggering rate of 400 feet a day, Des Bois now retreated, as he would, it was reported, for decades to come. For once upon a time, a holy man raised his staff against a...
2: against a sea of ice and sent it reeling backward and upward into the mountain from whence it came. The bishop exorcised a glacier. The bishop exorcised a glacier. Only now you know the rest of the story.
3: 100 years ago, we'd already discovered and applied electricity. We'd used it to make a bulb glow in the dark. It was puny, but it was an electric light, and yet we could not transmit the electrical current along a wire for any distance. By the mid-1880s, an inventor named George began looking around for something better. He'd heard that a couple of Frenchmen, Goulard and Gibbs, had devised a new thing called alternating current. This alternating current had long-distance capability by wire transmission. So George sent a man over to France with $50,000 in his pocket, and the man returned with the patents for alternating current. George redesigned the apparatus, developed new and better transformers, and set up an experimental power station in Barrington, Massachusetts. And that was the start of a fight that lasted for 10 long years. Today we're being told by a cautious few that atomic energy is a downer. Well, it was the same in the early days of electricity. Only back then the scientific community was split right down the middle over alternating versus direct current, and the public was still burning its houses down with candles. The alternating current, which inventor George advocated, was more efficient and more effective. It could be transmitted farther. His opponents argued, however, that when alternating current was stepped up to the high voltages necessary for long-distance transmission, it meant instant death for anybody who might touch the wires. Just as this dispute approached a climax, a small boy was electrocuted by accidentally coming into contact with one of the wires at George's power station. The newspaper started a campaign against George. Ordinances were passed forbidding the stringing of high-tension wires in many cities, many towns. The leader of the opposition, a highly respected scientist, wrote an article for the North American Review, and this was the final blow that threw the switch on alternating current. This renowned scientist wrote, quote, "There is no plea which will justify the use of alternating currents, either in a scientific or a commercial sense, and my personal desire would be to prohibit their use." And those were the words of the foremost electrical expert in the world. So George was stunned. Now the scientific community was against him. And the press was against him, and the people were against him. It would take a remarkable demonstration, indeed, to turn the tide in favor of alternating current. So George went to Chicago, and he bid on a contract to illuminate the grounds at the Great World's Fair of 1893. He got the contract because he bid so low. Since the only light bulbs in those days were designed to run on direct current, George would now have to invent a new light bulb for alternating current and manufacture enough of them to do the job. And he did. It cost him more than he could afford. But he did design and produce the bulb, and he did magnificently illumine the exposition grounds. Thousands came and went, and nobody got hurt. And with this dramatic demonstration, George lost all his money. But he won the acclaim of the public, and alternating current was here to stay. The inventor who had risked everything that was his, in reputation and in resources, to achieve that goal, was to be reimbursed 100-fold. You know his name, George Westinghouse. But this is interesting. The scientist who had led the opposition, the distinguished scientist who had written in the North American Review that alternating current was too hot to handle, the one man whose immense scientific stature was almost sufficient to veto the idea forever, was Thomas Alva Edison. And now you know the rest of the story.
1: Now, the rest of the story. Charlie Clark thought he was doing his friend John a favor. John was a young pharmacist with an ambition and brains to become a doctor. In fact, a respected surgeon named Hammond had accepted John as his protege, was aggressively encouraging him to further his studies. But Charlie Clark, son of a prestigious educator and a teacher himself, saw something else in John, something lyrical.
4: And so at Charlie's urging, John got his nose out of the medical books once in a while, started learning about the rest of the world. The two young men began discussing history and classical literature, popular fiction and poetry, and to fuel John's growing excitement, Charlie would lend him books from his own library. Among the books John borrowed was Edmund Spencer's epic poem, The Faerie Queen. So inspired was the young pharmacist by Spencer's masterwork that for the very first time in his life he wrote a poem of his own. Not surprisingly, he called it Imitation of Spencer. Also not surprising, it was a terrible poem. And yet, delighted by his first ever glimmer of creativity from this scientifically minded friend, Charlie Clark told John, "It's wonderful, it's wonderful." So John responded by writing another poem. But it was a better one this time, and then another and another, and before Charlie knew it, he'd actually convinced himself that John showed promise as a poet. The latter continued writing poetry for a year thereafter without telling anybody but Charlie Clark. After all, such a frivolous pastime might undermine the confidence of his patients when he became a doctor. But finally, Charlie could bear it no longer, and with a collection of poetry John had composed, he visited another friend, Lee Hunt, who just happened to be a real poet, and he showed Mr. Hunt the druggist's poetry, and Mr. Hunt said, "Bring your young friend around sometime." And Charlie did, and Lee Hunt then told John that he was impressed. Perhaps what he had meant was that John's poetry was good work for a pharmacist, but John took it to mean much more. And he searched his soul. A career in medicine virtually promised security and comfort. A career in poetry, anything but. And yet this new obsession, this mad ambition, as he called it, was too intoxicating to ignore. To the horror and bewilderment of his mentor, Dr. Hammond, John terminated his medical studies. He quit the drugstore and started rhyming. Charlie Clark had thought he was doing John a favor, but instead he'd intentionally hurled his friend into a bottomless pit of despair and deprivation, of critical derision and self-deprecation from which he never emerged. John died long before his time at age 25, his heart broken over the unwise decision that had cost him everything. Posterity views the young pharmacist otherwise, calls him one of the greats, although posterity was not there to embrace him when he needed it. John once wrote these words, "A thing of beauty is a joy forever." But it was no joy for him, not for a hapless, deluded druggist named John Keats. John Keats. But now you know the rest of the story.

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0: your weapons drawn, cause they're taking the patent away, ha ha!
1: The twisting thread shall stretch and snap, the straw shall break the camel's back, and tables when they turn shall bring a swift end.
2: Friend, yes, things divine can wrench and bend the well-laid plans of mice and men, and when they do, what will you traitors do then?
3: When?

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1: I've been told I'm too big for that.
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3: Well, you have to get loosened up by like a guy like me first. Then you have the big guns come in.
1: Yeah, Mike. You know what it is? 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
0: Mike Damon's fluff boy.
1: You know what it is?
3: David comes in and does the rest.
1: You know what it is? You know how like at every real comedian show, there's a comic that comes out and warms up the crowd. Mike's my warm up. Mike will stretch your ass out before I go in. That's how it is.
3: Yeah.
2: Okay, so I need Mike to fuck me up the ass first.
1: Yes.
3: Right.

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2: 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How can

Hello again, everybody, and welcome to American Top 40. I'm Casey Kasem, and I'm all set to count down the 40 biggest hits on the pop chart. Well, we have five debuts this week, including new songs from 50 Cent, Bowling for Soup, and Three Doors Down. But before we start counting them down, let's recap last week's top three. At number three, Miss Independent by Kelly Clarkson. At number two, Where Is the Love by Black Eyed Peas. And at number one, for the very first week, Crazy in Love by Beyoncé featuring Jay-Z. Now, is Beyoncé destined to hold on to number one for a second big week? Only one way to find out. Let the countdown begin. Number 40. Getting us started is the first of this week's five debuts. It's a musical lesson by Bowling for Soup called Punk Rock 101.

kicking off the countdown at number 40, that's Bowling for Soup with this week's first debut, Punk Rock 101. I'm Casey Kasem. We're on our way to the number one song in the USA. Holding Steady at number 39 is a song that features Lil Mo, a rapper whose real name is Cynthia Loving. Cynthia was born in Long Island, New York, and she got her nickname because she's not quite 5 feet tall. Here's Lil Mo helping out Fabolous on Can't Let You Go.

0: In their 14th week on the survey, Fabulous and Lil Mo hang on to number 39 with Can't Let You Go. Coming up, a new song by 50 Cent, a star who says that when a crime is committed in his old neighborhood, there's a good chance the police will come knocking on his door.
1: Hi, folks. Jesse Ventura here again to talk to you about InPhone. 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
0: The hits from coast to coast. We're counting down the most popular songs in the USA, and moving up two notches to number 38 this week is the 8th Top 40 hit by Smash Mouth, a song about hanging on to love. Here's Smash Mouth with You Are My

After debuting last week at number 40, Smash Mouth climbs to 38 with You Are My Number One. I'm Casey Kasem. Well, now we're up to a new song by 50 Cent, a star who says that when a crime is committed in his old neighborhood, there's a good chance the police will come knocking on his door. In the past, we've talked about 50 Cent being shot and about having to wear a bulletproof vest. 50 Cent may be one of the biggest rap stars in the world, but his rough past still haunts him. A good example was a time two girls were killed in his neighborhood. 50 Cent says, "I had the same motorcycle as the suspect. They thought I fit the description." 50 Cent says that when his mentor, Jam Master Jay, was shot to death, he was one of the first people the police talked to. Quote, "They had this perception of who I am." This week, the rapper who can't escape his past lands at number 37 on AT40. Along with Snoop Dogg, Lloyd Banks, and Young Buck of G-Unit, here's 50 Cent with P.I.

0: Yeah.
1: Rolling in at number 37, that's 50 Cent, Snoop Dogg, Lloyd Banks, and Young Buck with a single version of P.I.M.P. It's the second of this week's five debuts. And here's our third debut. It's by Jamaican artist Sean Paul, and it's the third hit from his album, Dutty Rock. Landing at number 36, here's Sean Paul with Like Glue.
2: Yeah. Feel that chain now. Yeah. Shonda Paul. So me go so then.

0: That's the third of this week's five debuts, sticking to the survey at number 36, like glue, by Sean Paul, as the countdown rolls on.
1: Counting down the hits with Casey Kasem.
2: There are three kinds of Tic Tac lovers. 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
2: 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It's a Tic Tac.
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0: These are the hottest hits in the USA. This next hit is by DeBrett, a performer who holds an important record. She's the very first solo female rapper to earn a platinum album. And that was back in 1994 with her debut album, Funkified. From her latest album, Limelight, Love, and Nightclubs, here's DeBrett along with Cherish easing down a notch to 35 with In Love With You.

0: Bet y'all.
1: That's DeBrett and the sister act Cherish with In Love With You. This week, the song slips from 34 to 35. I'm Casey Kasem. We're counting down the biggest hits of the week.
2: Number 34.
1: Here's the fourth of this week's five debuts. It's by the Mississippi band Three Doors Down, and it's a song about the lonely times of life on the road. Here's Three Doors Down with Here Without You.

climbing aboard at number 34. That's three doors down with the fourth of this week's five debuts, Here Without You. Well, with five debuts, we have to say goodbye to five droppers. Falling off the survey are Crazy, Sing for the Moment, Fighter, Rock Your Body, and Ignition. Now, here's this week's highest debut. It's by Stacy Orrico, and it's the follow-up to her big hit Stuck. Leaping in at number 33, Stacy sings, There's Gotta Be More to Life. Yeah.

Jumping in at number 33, that's Stacy Orico with this week's highest debut. There's gotta be more to life as the countdown continues.

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4: 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Now, here's a band that had its beginnings in Anderson, Indiana, the Ataris, up four notches to number 32 with the Boys of Summer.

After debuting last week at number 36, the Ataris jumped to 32 with The Boys of Summer. I'm Casey Kasem. We're on our way to the number one song in the USA. Moving back up two notches to 31 on the pop chart, here's the contemporary Christian group Mercy Me with I Can Only Imagine. I can only

0: I can only imagine.
1: Rebounding from 33 to 31, that's the five-man band Mercy Me with I Can Only Imagine. 25 years ago this week, back in 1978, the number one song on AT40 was Three Times a Lady by the Commodores. Who'll have the number one song this week? We're on our way to the answer as the countdown rolls on.
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1: We're counting down America's 40 biggest hits. The hit at number 30 features Tamia, who you may remember had a top 40 hit of her own back in 2001 with the song Stranger in My House. No stranger to our house, here's Tamia helping out Fabolous as he jumps five notches with Into You.

That's Fabulous featuring Tamia on Into You. This week, the song leaps from number 35 to number 30. Coming up on American Top 40, a long-distance dedication from a woman in Texas. 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
3: Holding steady this week at number 29, here's Frankie J with a song about the end of a four-year relationship. Don't Wanna Try.

Currently living in Chula Vista, California, that's Frankie J standing at number 29 with Don't Wanna Try. On American Top 40, I'm Casey Kasem. Well, now we're up to our long-distance dedication. It's about renewal, and it comes to us from a woman in Texas named Carol. And here's what Carol writes. Dear Casey, 7 years ago, my husband left my 6-year-old daughter and me. On his way out of our lives, he neglected to pay the rent, and we were evicted from our apartment. At the time, I was attending college full-time and had no job. I had to move everything we owned into my father's home. When my husband left, I was devastated. You see, from the moment of my daughter's birth, I had sworn that she'd never end up in a single-parent family. When he left, that dream fell apart. Thank God for my daughter, Casey. Looking at her beautiful face got me up every morning. I had to go on welfare, and I hit the pavement every day looking for work. It took me 4 months to find a job. I worked full-time, went to school full-time, and became a single mother. Now, 7 years later, I've earned my master's degree. It was hard having the responsibility of raising a child while continuing my education. The nights were late, and I had little social life. But I managed to maintain a 4.0 GPA as a graduate student. Casey, I'm about to begin a doctoral program to earn a PhD. So will you please play fighter? Because thanks to my ex-husband, I've become a fighter, and I hope I've shown my daughter how to be one too. Sincerely, Carol. Carol, here's your long-distance dedication.

0: by Christina Aguilera, a long-distance dedication from Carol in Texas to her ex-husband. If you'd like to send us a long-distance dedication, here's the address. American Top 40, P.O. 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
0: Climbing Four Notches is a band that first got together as junior high classmates in Los Angeles. Going to the head of the music class, here's Maroon 5 with Harder to Breathe.

0: Those are the top 40 newcomers Maroon 5 with Harder to Breathe. This week, the song jumps from 32 to 28 as the countdown continues.
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0: These are the biggest hits by the hottest stars. When it comes to naming a musical mentor, hot star 50 Cent doesn't hesitate. It's the late Jam Master Jay. Quote, "He groomed me, period. I had never been in a studio to record or make a demo or anything. The first time I was in a booth in front of a mic attempting to make a song was with Jam Master Jay. Everything, my song structure, counting bars, I learned from Jay," unquote. Putting Jam Master Jay's teaching to work, here's 50 Cent down a notch to 27 with 21 Questions featuring Nate

Scent and Nate Dogg with their recent Top 10 Smash 21 Questions. This week, the song slips from 26 to 27. I'm Casey Kasem. These are the 40 biggest hits in the nation, and we're counting them down. The hit at number 26 is by a band who started out young. So young that before they could play in bars, their parents had to sign notarized permission slips stating it was all right. All grown up now, here are the All-American Rejects dropping four notches with Swing Swing.

0: In their 15th week on the survey, the All-American Rejects fall from 22 to 26 with Swing Swing as the countdown continues.
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0: American Top 40. We're counting down America's 40 biggest hits. Soaring 6 notches to number 25 are Santana and Alex Band with an alternative version of a song on Santana's Shaman album. It's the single version of Why Don't You and I?

0: That's Alex Band of the Calling handling the vocals on Why Don't You and I by Santana. This week the song leaps from 31 to 25. I'm Casey Kasem. We're on our way to the number one song in the land.
1: Number 24.
0: Here's the biggest rebound of the year as Train jumps back up six big notches with Calling All Angels.

0: After spending a couple of weeks in number 30, Train climbs back up to number 24 with Calling All Angels. Coming up, the song I Know What You Want by Busta Rhymes, one of the many clients of Jacob the Jeweler, the man known as the King of Bling.
1: Now, the next painting for auction is Starry Night by the renowned 19th century Dutch impressionist Vincent van Gogh. Who would like to open the bidding?
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0: We're coming to you from Hollywood, California. Now from Franklintown, Jamaica, here's Wayne Wonder back up two notches to 23 with No Letting Go.

0: From 25 to 23, that's Wayne Wonder with No Letting Go. I'm Casey Kasem. Well, now we're up to the song I Know What You Want by Busta Rhymes, one of the many clients of Jacob the Jeweler, the man known as the King of Bling. His name is Jacob Araba, and he works out of a company in New York called Diamond Quasar. His relationship with the stars began a decade ago. That's when Biz Markie came to his store. He wanted a diamond-studded ring with his name on it, a ring that would cover four fingers. Jacob says, quote, "Nobody else had been able to do that for him. I made the ring. It became famous. Everybody asked him about it." All of a sudden, stars, especially rappers, were showing up in Jacob's shop. Jacob says, quote, "Diamond jewelry is important for a rapper. It's about advertising their name and business." Busta Rhymes is a regular customer who says Jacob does more than just make the jewelry. Quote, "Jacob the jeweler educates you about quality. You work with him. He'll bless you with the best he has," unquote. Now, rapping about the best things in life, here's Busta Rhymes, Mariah Carey, and the Flip Mode Squad at number 22 on AT40 with I Know What You Want.
1: Yeah.

0: Busta Rhymes, Mariah Carey, and the Flip Mode Squad with their recent top five smash, I Know What You Want. This week, the song drops from number 20 to 22. 5 years ago this week, back in 1998, the number one song on American Top 40 was Iris by the Goo Goo Dolls. Who'll have the number one song this week? We're on our way to the answer as the countdown rolls on.
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0: From the rising stars to the superstars, we have them for you on American Top 40. Rising star Sarai is practically in a category all her own, that of a white female rapper. Super producer Scott Storch says that's one of the things that made him want to work with her. Quote, she was doing something different than I'd ever heard before. A white female actually bringing it off like a real sister. I was a little surprised and definitely a little intrigued. Unquote. Jumping six big notches to number 21, here's Sarai with Ladies.

In her sixth week on the survey, Sarai leaps from 27 to 21 with Ladies. Coming up on American Top 40, a long-distance dedication from a woman in California. Every Sunday, she used to eat at a cafeteria called Queen's, but she had her eye on an item that wasn't on the menu. The manager.

0: 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You'll be glad you did.
1: 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And I hope you're smiling back, because smiling is in you. 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
10: Shake that thing, miss. Can I shake that thing, miss? And I better shake that thing, yeah. Donna, Donna, Joe.

30-year-old Sean Paul with Get Busy. This week, the song slips from number 18 to number 20. On American Top 40, I'm Casey Kasem. Well, now we're up to our long-distance dedication. It's about precious memories, and it comes to us from a woman in California named Patty. And here's what Patty writes. Dear Casey, lately I can't seem to get my mind off an old friend named Jim. You see, nearly every Sunday my father used to take my mother and me to a little cafeteria called Queen's. Jim was the manager. Every time I saw him, my heart raced and I'd blush. We flirted for months. Eventually, Jim asked me out, and I eagerly accepted. Casey, those were some of the best times of my life. Jim was a perfect gentleman.

perhaps he'll hear it and know what a special person he is. Even if he isn't listening, maybe he'll know that I'm thinking of him. Sincerely, Patty. Patty, here's your long-distance dedication.

0: A Thousand Miles by Vanessa Carlton, a long-distance dedication from Patty in California to Jim. If you'd like to send us a long-distance dedication, here's the address. American Top 40, P.O. 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
1: Number 19.
0: Jumping back up four notches, here's singer and songwriter Jason Mraz with The Remedy, I Won't Worry.

0: That's Jason Mraz with his first top 40 hit, The Remedy, I Won't Worry. This week, the song moves back up from number 23 to 19 as the countdown continues.
1: 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There are three kinds of Tic Tac lovers. Those who adore Tic Tac mints for their superb ability to freshen their breath. Those who prefer them for their great taste. Mmm. And then there are those who love them because they do it all. Mmm.
2: Mmm.
1: Tic Tac. It's not just because they taste great, and it's not just because they freshen your breath. It's because they do both that they're amazing. It's not just a mint. It's a Tic Tac.
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0: The hottest hits, the biggest stars, they're right here on AT40. Jumping six notches to number 18, here's one of the 12 hits on this week's survey by

0: That's Lumi D with the Uh-Oh song, Never Leave You. This week it leaps from 24 to 18. I'm Casey Kasem. We're on our way to the hottest song in the USA.
1: Number 17.
0: This next song is by Simple Plan. Their drummer, Chuck Como, says when it came to making it as a musician, his parents were major motivators. Quote, "We'd have these heavy discussions and they'd tell me, music's a hobby, not a career." I remember after we had one of those conversations, I called up Pierre Bouvier and was like, "Hey, dude, now we have to do this." Unquote. Proving his parents wrong, here's Chuck and Simple Plan falling five notches with Addicted.

0: Quebec, Canada. That simple plan dropping from 12 to 17 with Addicted as the countdown continues.
1: Counting down the hits with Casey Kasem.
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0: We're counting down the week's hottest hits, and moving up three notches is Howard Bailey, a rapper whose stage name is St. Louis Street Slang for someone with money in their pockets. Here's Chingy at number 16 with Right There.

Disturbing the Peace, that's Chingy with Right There. This week, the song climbs from 19 to 16. I'm Casey Kasem, American Top 40s heard coast to coast and around the world every week on great radio stations like the Hit Music Channel in St. Louis, Z1077, KSLZ, St. Louis, Missouri. 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Now from Annapolis, Maryland, here's Good Charlotte, holding at number 15 with Girls

0: Good Charlotte with Girls and Boys. For the second week in a row, the song checks in at number 15. Coming up, the song Señorita, the latest top 40 hit with a Spanish title. Those titles include the biggest dance craze of the 90s.
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0: 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Here's this week's biggest mover, soaring 7 notches to number 14, Can't Hold Us Down by Christina Aguilera and Lil' Kim.
5: So

Leaping from number 21 to number 14, that's Christina Aguilera and Lil' Kim with this week's Biggest Mover, Can't Hold Us Down. I'm Casey Kasem. Now, we're up to the song Senorita, the latest top 40 hit with a Spanish title. Those titles include The Biggest Dance Craze of the 90s. A lot of songs with titles that are wholly in Spanish or partly in Spanish have hit the top 40 over the years. They go back to classics like Eres Tú by Mocedades, Guantanamera by the Sandpipers, and Oye Cómo Va by Santana. And there have been more recent hits like Bailamos by Enrique Iglesias and Livin' La Vida Loca and La Copa de la Vida by Ricky Martin, La Isla Bonita by Madonna, and I Adore Mi Amor by Color Me Bad. The biggest dance craze of the 90s had a Spanish title, Macarena by the Spanish duo Los Del Rio. And this week we have the latest hit with a Spanish title. Here's Justin Timberlake up three notches to number 13 on AT40 with Señorita.

Right now, see, they don't do this anymore. I'm gonna sing something, and I want the guys to sing with me. They go, it feels like something's heating up. Can I leave with you? And then the ladies go, I-

0: closing in on his fourth solo top 10. That's Justin Timberlake climbing from 16 to 13 with Senorita. I'm Casey Kasem. If the hits are hot, you'll find them right here.
1: Number 12.
0: Down three notches is Jewel, who says her earliest musical influence was folk music, but folk music with an edge. Quote, "My dad used to listen to Irish folk music. I liked it because it was really angry." Unquote. Adding an edge to her own folk music, here's Jewel with Into

0: Action. After spending 3 weeks in the top 10, Jewel drops from number 9 to 12 with Intuition. 3 years ago this week, back in 2000, the number one song on AT40 was Absolutely Story of a Girl by 9 Days. Who'll have the number one song this week? We're on our way to the answer as the countdown rolls on.
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8: Next up is Drift Away, a recent top 10 hit that features 62-year-old singer Dobie Gray. By the way, the last artist in his 60s to appear in our top 10 was a man named Baba O.J. some 10 years ago. Back in 1993, Baba was part of the group Arrested Development and was 61 years old when they hit number 7 with their song Mr. Wendell. Now, here's the latest sexagenarian to hit the top 10. Falling a notch to number 11, here's 62-year-old Dobie Gray, helping out Uncle Cracker on Drift Away.

Slipping from number 10 to number 11 here on the pop chart, that's Uncle Cracker and Dobie Gray with Drift Away. The song is currently spending a ninth week at number 1 on the AC chart. Coming up on AT40, a long-distance dedication from a woman in Massachusetts. 6 years ago, she was homeless and hopeless. Then, a passing stranger changed everything.

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born in Mexico City, that's Talia with I Want You, featuring Fat Joe. This week, the song inches up from number 11 to number 10. On American Top 40, I'm Casey Kasem. Well, now we're up to our long-distance dedication. It's about a rebirth, and it comes to us from a woman in Massachusetts named Rachel. And here's what Rachel writes. Dear Casey, I'm 24, but I've only actually lived for the past 6 years. I never had a family, never knew my mom or dad. My entire childhood was spent in one foster home after another. Through my teenage years, I was in and out of mental institutions for anorexia, depression, and self-injuring. At 16, I ran away. I should have known my problems would follow. Now, in addition to all my troubles, I was homeless. I wanted to die. Then one day, while I was trying to find a place to stay, a man stopped and asked me if I needed a ride. I was very surprised by his offer. After I told him my situation, Jordan told me I could stay at his mother's house. At that moment, my life turned completely around. Jordan gave me a place to live and clothing. More importantly, he showed me what it's like to be loved. He filled the emptiness that's been inside of me all these years. When he asked me to go back to rehab, I didn't hesitate, because now I had a purpose and a reason to get well. Casey, August the 2nd was 6 years since the day we met, and also the day of our wedding. I'd love it if you'd play All My Life for Jordan. I thank God every day that I found him. He really did save my life. Thank you, Rachel. Rachel, here's your long-distance dedication.

All My Life by Casey and JoJo, a long-distance dedication from Rachel in Massachusetts to her new husband, Jason. If you'd like to send us a long-distance dedication, here's the address. American Top 40, P.O. 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Now, on with the survey. Jumping four notches and entering the top 10 at number 9, here are Nelly, P. Diddy, and Murphy Lee on Shake Your Tail Feather.

0: In their seventh week on the survey, Nelly, P. Diddy, and Murphy Lee leap from 13 to number 9 with Shake Your Tail Feather as the survey rolls on.
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0: We're counting down the biggest hits by the hottest stars. Hot stars Evanescence have recently gone GameCube. Their song Going Under from the CD Fallen is featured in the hot video game Enter the Matrix. Moving down two notches to number 8, here's Evanescence and Paul McCoy with Bring Me to Life.

0: Evanescence and Paul McCoy with their former number one, Bring Me to Life. This week, the song slips from number 6 to number 8. I'm Casey Kasem. These are radio's hottest hits from 40 to number 1.
1: Number 7.
0: Inching back up a notch is Lil' Kim, an artist who lent her voice to a project that's kind of out of the ordinary. Kim raps with Phil Collins on a remake of his song, In the Air Tonight. The song was for an album called Urban Renewal, a collection of Phil's hits covered by urban and hip-hop artists. Back on more familiar territory, here's Lil' Kim and 50 Cent with their duet, Magic Stick.

0: That's Kimberly Jones, better known as Lil' Kim, with Magic Stick, featuring 50 Cent. This week, the song rebounds from number 8 to number 7. Coming up, the song Rock With You by a star who says her goal in life is financial security, a goal she started working toward when she was just 11 years old. The hits from
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0: 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At number 1 on the urban chart, In Those Jeans by Ginuwine. At number 1 on the rock chart, So Far Away by Stained. And at number 1 on the album chart, the soundtrack to Bad Boys 2. Now, easing down a notch to number 6 here on the pop chart, Unwell by Matchbox 20.

0: after spending 3 weeks at number 5, Matchbox 20 slips to number 6 with Unwell. I'm Casey Kasem. Now, we're up to the song Rock With You by a star who says her goal in life is financial security, a goal she started working toward when she was just 11 years old. Ashanti may seem to have found stardom overnight, but she discovered her work ethic a long time ago, and over the years, she stuck with it. When Ashanti was just 11, she had her first paying job. She says, quote, "I took a job in a daycare center. It was 5 days a week, and I was paid $100. It was all part of her master plan. Quote, "I didn't want to have to rely on my parents or anybody else, and I haven't had to ever since." A decade later, Ashanti was still working hard, and this time it paid off. Just out of her teens, she was a very rich young woman. Quote, "I was still just 21. My accountant called and told me he had some good news. I was technically a millionaire, rich beyond my wildest dreams." Ashanti says modestly, "That was a good phone call." This week, that hard-working woman works her way up 2 notches to number 5 on AT40. Here's Ashanti with Rock With You.
1: I'm

0: 32-year-old Ashanti Douglas with Rock With You. This week, the song rises from number 7 to number 5. 2 years ago this week, back in 2001, the number one song on AT40 was All or Nothing by O-Town. Who'll have the number one song this week? We're on our way to the answer as the countdown rolls on.
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0: 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Now, here's a singer and songwriter who currently calls Los Angeles, California home, Michelle Branch, once again at number 4 with Are You Happy Now?

0: That's Grammy winner Michelle Branch with Are You Happy Now? For the second straight week, the song sits at number 4. I'm Casey Kasem. We're getting closer and closer to number 1.
1: Number 3.
0: Holding steady is Kelly Clarkson, the latest star tapped to play a 60s star on the second season of the TV series American Dreams. Kelly will be playing Brenda Lee and singing Brenda's 1960 hit, Sweet Nothings. Right now, here's Kelly singing her own hit, Miss Independent.

from the million-selling CD Thankful, that's Kelly Clarkson standing at number 3 with Miss Independent. Coming up, the number 1 song in the USA. It's by a member of a very exclusive club. She's hit number 1 as a member of a group and as a solo singer.

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7: We're just a hit away from the number one song in the USA, but first, spending a third non-consecutive week at number two, here's Black Eyed Peas and Justin Timberlake with...

C.D. Elefunk. That's Black Eyed Peas featuring Justin Timberlake on Where Is the Love? This week, the song holds at number two. And that means we're up to the number one song in the USA. It's by a member of a very exclusive club. She's hit number one as a member of a group and as a solo singer. In the rock era, only three women can claim this honor. The first woman to hit the top with a group, then solo, is a Motown legend. Her first number one was with the Supremes in 1964. Their chart topper, Where Did Our Love Go? Her first number one on her own came in 1970 with Ain't No Mountain High Enough. Of course, I'm talking about Diana Ross. This chart feat wouldn't be repeated for nearly 20 years when a Cuban-American singer joined the club. Back in 1988, she fronted Miami Sound Machine on their number one smash, Anything For You. The following year, she hit number one with her first solo outing, Don't Want to Lose You. She's Gloria Estefan. Last week, that very exclusive women's club welcomed its third member. She first hit number one with the song Jumpin' Jumpin' as a member of Destiny's Child. And now, she has a number one solo hit all her own. The number one song in the USA on American Top 40 for the second week in a row is Crazy in Love by Beyoncé featuring Jay-Z.

0: There it is, the number one song in the USA on American Top 40 for the second consecutive week. Crazy in Love by Beyoncé and Jay-Z. And there you have them, the 40 biggest hits on the pop chart based on official airplay data provided by MediaBase 24/7 as reported to Radio and Records, the industry's number one newspaper. American Top 40 is produced in Hollywood. 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AT40 was created by Casey Kasem and Don Bastani. Produced by Lori Crimi. Our staff includes Matt Wilson, Merrill Schindler, Bill Strom, Toby James Petty, and Bobby Kaminsky. Production and engineering by Michael Cooper, Ray Hernandez, and Sal Cosio. My name's Casey Kasem. Join me next week when once again we'll count down all the biggest hits in the USA. Till then, keep your feet on the ground and keep reaching for the stars. 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
2: And now, the rest of the story. No sooner had 21-year-old Lila McMath gotten off the train at Ennis, Texas, than she spotted a taxi driver, a Native American. Standing beside his cab near the railway platform, she rushed up to him. "Sir," Lila began, "did you by any chance see a man get off the train from Dallas yesterday with a 10-month-old baby?" The young man with the long black hair encircled by a colorful headband said indeed he had. Lila's eyes were suddenly ablaze. "That child is my daughter, Virginia," she said, "and the man is a kidnapper." The driver replied that he had taken them to a house on the south side of town, a cousin's house he had overheard. "Well, let's go," said Lila, and along the way she related the rest of the story. Lila's husband, Bill McMath, was a mistake from the start. He'd left her before Virginia was born, then in the spring of 1912 he'd returned to Independence, Missouri, to steal the baby. The newspapers had reported the kidnapping, but authorities appeared powerless, and finally, remembering that Bill's mother had spoken of relations in Ennis, Texas, Lila set out to find Virginia herself. When the taxi arrived at the house, Lila told the driver, "Keep the engine running," and she reached into her purse to make sure the revolver was ready to be drawn and fired. She'd use it if she had to, and then she got out of the cab and headed for the front door. The screen was unhooked, and little Virginia was perched in a high chair nearby. Lila grabbed her and ran, with the baby's grandmother, Louisa McMath, running after her. As the taxi pulled away, the older woman lunged forward and clung to it. Lila shouted, "Hurry," to the driver. They dragged her mother-in-law 50 yards before she finally let go. The cab reached the railway station just as the train was leaving. There would not be another until 5:45 the following morning.

0: The latter obeyed. 20 minutes later, Leela and her baby were safely on their way back to Independence. And nobody remembers that cab driver's name. What a shame. But beginning today, what do you say? Let's you and I remember him. For once upon an almost perfect crime, there was a kidnapped little girl who nonetheless fulfilled her destiny because of the courage and hospitality of a nameless Native American. And that little girl, the whole world one day would come to love. But today you've met Leela McMath, the brave mother who loved her first. Isn't it intriguing that Virginia McMath was to build her long and legendary career on a foundation of froth and mirth and romance, and yet her first adventure was a stone-cold drama, a teeth-chattering chapter one of the wonderful life story of the woman you remember as Ginger Rogers. Only now you know the rest of the story.
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8: 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The on-air signs are flashing. It's all brought to you by the NRA, and we're in front of the CZ. Mike, Greg in Dallas, Texas. How you doing, my brother?
9: I'm pretty good, man. Just trying to stay cool.
8: Here we are.
9: Yeah, here we are.
8: It's a hot one today.
9: Oh, it's a real hot
8: one. I got a lot of sun yesterday. You can probably tell if you're looking at me on camera, but that's okay. Kind of is what it is. I tried to change the lighting a little bit. Boy, Greg and I tell each other every Friday, we'll see you soon. I'll see you too soon. And it seemed soon. Like yesterday, didn't it? Wow, it really did. Yeah. Hey, well, we got fun stuff going on. I've got about 36 pages of notes. I'm not going to get to anywhere near all of it. And the show is going to focus, ladies and gentlemen, predominantly on the NFA and the things that you need to know and what is actually happening out there in the world of gun rights that is historic and changing by the minute. We'll cover some other areas as well. I do want to throw this out that Rob Pincus was scheduled to join us for the half hour. He's kind enough to stay for the hour. AWR Hawkins was unable to come in with us today for travel purposes. Unfortunately, he didn't make it back to where he was supposed to be, so Rob is kind enough to do that. Hour two, we have Jared Yanis from Guns and Gadgets for the hour. Lots of information there. And a classic roundtable with the crew, Brad, Ryan, and of course Justin Moon. Greg, I'll let you do your thing. We're on all of our platforms, but Rumble, have at it. We'll get started with Rob.
9: Yeah, sure. Places to watch the show are going to be YouTube and Facebook. 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
8: Yeah, that'll do it. Rob, give me pointing Rob.
10: I hate pointing Rob.
8: Hold on a second, ladies and gentlemen. Here's what I'm talking about. Let me pull him down. There's pointing Rob. Where is he? There's pointing Rob, okay? He doesn't like pointing Rob. I happen to really like pointing Rob. So, now I got to figure out how to get you back in here. Here we go. Hold on. Let's get you back in here. Where's Rob? Rob. Here. Where's Rob? There's Rob. We'll get him in there. All right, Rob. Go ahead, man. You're good.
10: Am I back?
8: I got you small, but I'll tell you,
10: I like pointing Rob isn't nearly as bad as pointing Jared. Jared looks mad.
8: Well, I told it to give a menacing look.
10: That's pretty menacing. I'm going to stay tuned in for the second hour to see what he's so mad about. He should be pretty happy. I'm actually in Tennessee now, where he has relocated himself to, so he should be pretty happy.

0: happy being here in one of the freedom states, right?
1: Yeah, and I want to talk to you about Georgia being a freedom state as well. We'll get into that in a few moments with the NFA deal, ladies and gentlemen. Rob, you know, where we've been the last couple of months has been nothing short of, wow, how do we keep up with it, quite frankly? You know, every time you wake up, there's something different. There's something new in areas that we've all wanted to happen. We've waited, it seems like, forever to get here. We get here, and we some of us kind of don't know how to react because it happened so quick when we would usually phrase these conversations with, we know we're not getting it as fast as we want, and then it just seems like wham, bam, Sam, here we are, brother, you know? So kind of walk us through your thoughts before we get into some nuts and bolts about the NFA, and we will get into some nuts and bolts, ladies and gentlemen, I promise you.
0: Yeah, it's important to get into those nuts and bolts just to really understand where we are, and also that we isn't all of us, right? We were just kind of joking about the freedom states and the not-so-freedom states and the very much not-so-freedom states that are going to have to deal with this all differently. Then you've got the issue of, are you a member of an organization? Did you buy something from this person? Did you buy something from the other person? You're going to spend the next 3 hours talking about that. I'm going to be around for a while. I think it's important to embrace the win as we try to figure out what the win is, because the biggest problem isn't,
1: good point,
0: to me, the excitement that we're moving forward. It's the people that are mad because we didn't. You're talking about the leaps we're making, and we are making leaps, and we see a few other hills that we're about to climb over as well over the next year or two. But there are still people who just aren't happy, and then you've got other people. The people, like I'm reminded for years and years and years, you know, in my original home state of New Jersey, people gave up on concealed carry. People swore to me every time I brought it up, every time I said, you should be putting in your application, you should be pushing your state level congressman. It'll never happen here, it'll never happen here, it'll never happen here. Well, it's happened there. People have said in Hawaii, it'll never happen there, never there. The last 3 years, I've been going two or three times a year teaching and doing instructor development because of the explosion of concealed carry that's happened in Hawaii. And now we are on the precipice of seeing a huge change, the biggest change in our lifetimes, the biggest change in gun law in almost 100 years, the rolling back of the National Firearms Act provisions that restrict us on the most mundane and inane things like taking a few inches off of a barrel to make a gun easier to move around a house with, or easy to move around in a hunting field, or easy to take in and out of your car and out of a bag, whatever it might be. Maybe somebody who doesn't have as much upper body strength wants to be able to use a rifle but doesn't want to have a big heavy barrel hanging out in front. Take a few inches off. That's what we do in other places in the world, right? When I'm teaching in Italy, nobody's worried about barrel length. When I'm teaching in South Africa, nobody's worried about barrel length. When I'm teaching in Mexico, nobody's worried about barrel length. Here we have to worry about barrel length, and maybe not for much longer. And I think it's very exciting.
1: I think it's important we frame this not just for our conversation, but for the beginning of the show. And we're going to get back to a lot of what you said. But I think it's very important we mention Congress did not repeal the NFA. You see a lot of nonsense all over social media. The NFA was not repealed, ladies and gentlemen. I want to throw that down as the platform that we're standing on here. Congress may have pulled out the Jenga, the constitutional Jenga block. Remember that game, Jenga? Might have pulled that block holding much of it up, but did not repeal it. And the killer question that we're going to keep returning to throughout the broadcast is, if the NFA was constitutional because it was a tax law, and the tax law is now zero, what constitutional authority allows Washington to keep the registry at all now going forward? That's the rest of the Jenga blocks in there, Rob, that we're going to start to see fall, I hope. Did I frame that the right way? It's kind of hard to articulate, but I want to make sure we're starting on the right footing.
0: Yeah, for sure. Yeah, there are people. I would send people to Adam Kraut, who's the guy leading Second Amendment Foundation right now on that legal battle that SAF is involved in, and the Citizens Committee for the Right to Keep and Bear Arms, which I know you're a board member of. Adam Kraut did an amazing job of breaking down the what we know, what we don't know, and including the what we know that's good and some of the what we know that isn't as good as we'd like it to be yet, with Mr. Guns and Gear. They did a great video a couple days ago. I put it up on my social media. I think it's definitely, for people who have questions, you want to hear it from a lawyer, go hear it from Adam. What we're going to talk about tonight, I think, is more of the, obviously, we're not lawyers. It's our understanding as educated people paying a lot of attention, talking to a lot of lawyers and listening to a lot of lawyers about this. No, the NFA was not repealed. The NFA hasn't gone away. People, if you follow my social media, I posted yesterday morning a screenshot from one of my group chats with other people in the industry. A guy was out fishing with his son, caught a beautiful fish. I said, oh, man, I can't wait. He's a cook. I said, I can't wait to see you put that together for the table later. And he said, oh, we can't keep them. And one of the other guys in the thread said, wait a minute, we repealed the NFA. No one can tell you you can't keep a fish. And I asked him, if you're not a member of GOA, come on, you can keep all the fish you want if you're a member of GOA. So it's joking, but unfortunately, there are some people out there who are very seriously saying, you know, this bad information. They're right, thinking that, right, that some things have happened that haven't. What has happened, as you alluded to, is not a Second Amendment issue at all, technically. What we have is a tax issue. And, right, and I think we've all questioned, you know, the validity of the NFA for a whole bunch of reasons, but what held it up and what the Department of Justice, the U.S. government, has used to keep it intact for decades is the tax provision. And they, right, said, well, we need the record keeping for the taxes. Now, I would argue you don't need a background check. You don't need pictures. You don't need a fingerprint to give me a receipt that I paid a tax. So it was kind of BS all along, the lengths to which the NFA required you to jump through hoops. It wasn't simply a receipt for paying a tax, right? We don't have to turn in fingerprints when we turn in our federal, you know, tax returns every year, right? So that was kind of silly that they had
1: don't
0: all
1: give
0: these
1: them
0: other
1: any ideas, Rob,
0: tied to it. Well, yeah. So, but at the same time, now that the tax was removed to zero, the big beautiful bill last year, kind of a silly name, but that's what it is, and we got to keep saying it, but we also have to give it a lot of credit. And a lot of people called this out. Mark Smith, a lot of people know him, Four Boxes Diner. You know, he was one of the guys who, he just recently, in the last day or two, has played the video that he did from last June when he said, hey, this is the chink in the armor that's going to get us to possibly getting out from under the NFA forever. And obviously, Congressman Clyde was very involved in that original part of the big beautiful bill. They pushed to do more. They couldn't do more. And he was a leader with the congressional voices that urged the Department of Justice not to appeal this decision. You've got other people saying, well, gee, we wish they had appealed the decision. This is another one of the big misinformation pieces that's floating around out there. The reason that some lawyers and some laymen have argued it would have been better to appeal is that then this decision could have gone from a district court up to the Fifth Circuit Court.
1: All right, Rob
0: we'll
1: knows
0: talk
1: we're
0: about
1: getting
0: that
1: ready
0: after
1: to,
0: the break,
1: yeah,
0: I guess.
1: We're going to talk about that after the break. Rob knows the hand signals, guys. When we come back, lots and lots and lots to cover. Buckle in. We'll figure it all out for you. Don't go away. We'll be right back. Armed American Radio listeners, you already know the name. 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
1: Yeah, guys, joining the National Rifle Association is something that you should have done a long time ago. If you're like me, and most of you are, you've probably been a member. Many of you may have left the NRA. I contemplated it myself. I never did. I just was a little bit inactive, but that has all changed, ladies and gentlemen. And the gentleman that we're talking to here today, Rob Pincus, had a lot to do with that in the background. He's attended every meeting I know of over the years that I've known Rob, and it's been a long time, and he's made his voice heard. And a lot of the changes that have occurred at NRA are because of younger people coming in, new people coming in, new management teams coming in. And just look what the NRA has accomplished just over the last 6 months as it has thinned itself out and is now fighting that fight, working together with other organizations around the country. And we need your support here. It's very, very important to continue these wins and to get what we want. We don't want to stop now. This is when we put our foot on the gas, ladies and gentlemen. You've heard John Comerford. You've heard Doug Hamlin. You've heard Justin Davis. All of them from the NRA have been on this show. We'll be having them back shortly. They'll all tell you, stand on the gas pedal right now. You can do that simply by joining. 1 year is $35. That's all it is. If you want to donate throughout the year, you can do that. If you don't, just join us and get on the rolls. We need your help to become that 1,000-pound gorilla instead of the 800-pound gorilla in the room that the NRA needs to be, that 1,000-pound gorilla. NRA.org/AAR makes that possible. Rob Pincus, welcome back in, my brother, to the Carr Firearms Group studios. Let me take you to Georgia quickly. I saw a Facebook post. Someone commented today on the upcoming broadcast that we had scheduled online for today's national broadcast. And it said, you know, I live in the free state of Florida, and we're now freer than Georgia when it comes to suppressors. And I thought, well, now that I saw that comment, I'm going to talk about that with you. And here's why. You and I talked about it privately over the last few days. Georgia was one of the states that we were referring to. Suppressors have been legal in the state of Georgia since 2014. There are no state hoops to go through, no state hurdles to jump over. None. As long as you complied with the NFA, and that was, for example, going to one of the kiosks, as if it was a silencer shop, you did the trust, just like everybody else had to do. Those hurdles, as of right now, have been removed. Whether they stay, what happens down the road, that's the nuance. So what makes Georgia any different than Florida at this point, Rob? We're not Washington State.
0: I told you that one of the things I wanted to try to do is talk about some of the myths that are out there, right? We at the end of last break, we talked about the idea that there's a lot of people saying this only applies to the Fifth Circuit. Not true. The Fifth Circuit has nothing to do with this. If anything, it only applies to a district in northern Texas, if you want to look at the jurisdiction of the judge. But he has enjoined these laws for all of the named plaintiffs to include members and customers, and that's why it's actually going to affect people nationwide. So people have been misunderstanding that. But the effects nationwide still are subject to state law and federal law under the Gun Control Act. Now, there's an issue of the Attorney General's permission, which we think is just going to go away. That's just a memo. We aren't too worried about that under the Gun Control Act. What we are worried about is the individual states. There's a chart that's been going around. And I think I understand it originally maybe came from Silencer Shop, but this chart, it's got red, it's got green, and it's got yellow in the middle. Georgia is one of those states in the middle. North Carolina, a state that I've been spending a lot of time in, obviously, because Avidity Arms is headquartered there. I own property there. Even though I'm a legal resident of Florida, I've spent a lot of time in North Carolina, and North Carolina is one of those yellow states as well. Washington is another yellow state. But I want to point out three distinct things about those three states that are important to understand and why they don't necessarily all fall together. Those yellow states on that chart, the NSA states, as they're being called in a lot of the YouTubes and conversations I'm hearing, they're all different. That you can't just put them into one block and say they're all going to go this way or that way. And the reason for that is that, for example, Georgia uses the word registered. So the way that the state addresses it in the statute in Georgia, it says something to the extent of you can have them as long as they are registered per the U.S. code section, which is the NFA. Mm-hmm. That's very different from North Carolina, which says as long as you are in compliance with the NFA. It doesn't say that it has to be registered. Just you as an individual need to be in compliance with the NFA, which I think is going to be very, very different for people that are, you know, members and all the other asterisks, all the other boxes are checked. If you are one of the enjoined parties under this ruling and you're in North Carolina, I think the bar is lower to say, well, I'm in compliance now. That was different last week, as opposed to the actual word registered. Now, the reason I bring up Washington is even more interesting because Washington has two different laws, mm-hmm. one covering SBRs and SBSs that says, I think that's where the verbiage of that's where the verbiage references the actual paperwork. I think it might even say something about the tax stamp. And then on the other side, suppressors, it just says in compliance with. So we could end up in a situation where North Carolina goes one way, Georgia goes another way, and in Washington, suppressors go one way, and SBRs, SBSs go the other way. And I'll give you one more curveball, Louisiana. Louisiana is also one of those asterisk states. It looks like all the verbiage for ownership and possession is just in compliance with, except for hunting. The hunting regulations in Louisiana actually say that to use a suppressor, you need to have a tax stamp. They mention the stamp. So this is going to be more complex than a lot of people want it to be. I'm okay with that, like I said in the first segment. We are winning. We are moving forward. We need to celebrate that. But there is some dust that has to settle before people know exactly what ground they can stand on firmly under this ruling.
1: Let's get to the nuance of in compliance with and registration, because as Rush Limbaugh used to say, words mean things. Mm-hmm. However, if there is no more registration, you are in compliance if there is no more registration.
0: I think that's the problem, is that the NFA, as we originally said, as you said, we have not gotten rid of the NFA. The registration is still going to be there. When manufacturers under the federal license right now are making them, as far as I know, they're all still making them with the paperwork being filed. They're still registering them as NFA items. Even Silencer Shop, as I understand it, is sending out all of to any other FFL. They may be settling in their shop on 4473s, but they're still shipping things out on Form 3s. And if for no other reason than the New Jerseys, the Californias, all those states that are in the red, the registry is going to be maintained. The Form 1s, the Form 4s, the Form 3s, those are all going to be maintained, and the operations to support them. I'll be shocked if all of a sudden the Department of Justice just says, no, we're not doing it anymore. And that will potentially screw up people in those yellow states in a way that I think we wouldn't be very excited about. So, again, it's unknown territory, but we know the registry, I say no, as much as we know anything, I would bet, I'd bet that dollar right now, the signed dollar bill, that I was wrong if the paperwork goes away. I think the paperwork's going to stay. It has to stay, as far as I'm concerned, to be able to facilitate the transactions of the dealers, if nothing else, all around the country in those yellow and red states.
1: And you are an FFL. Greg, how much time do I have?
0: SOT.
1: Greg, how much time do I have? 35 seconds. Here's what I'm going to do, Rob. Let me set this up for the break. When we come back, I want you to walk people through. If someone came to you a month ago to buy a suppressor, I want you to walk them through the steps they had to take. For those of you who know, you know. But there's millions of you out there who don't know, it was never up your alley, or because it was a hassle, or you felt it was a hassle, you chose not to do it. Rob's going to walk us through the steps, and that will help tie together, I think, what we're talking about here, Rob, relative to the quote-unquote registration, because words mean things. What's the nuance? Registration in compliance with when you know exactly what it is, the process you have to go through, or you, let's say you had to go through, because it's changing by the minute, ladies and gentlemen. This will... it will give you a better idea as to where we are in this new direction, in this new world that we're in, that quite frankly, a lot of us never thought we'd see, particularly this fast. More with Rob Pincus. We'll get right down to it when we come back. Don't go away.
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1: Yeah, welcome back to the show, ladies and gentlemen. 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
15: I'm just going to go with two.
1: See, I put the fingers up too, and Greg was right on the money. 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The QR code up on your screen is, in fact, a Blackout Coffee QR code. 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Rob Pincus, welcome back in, my brother. Let's keep this conversation going. I'm going to read some questions or some comments from the chat before I go to the specifics of what we had to go through. I say had. You see? Just caught myself. Had to go through? Had to go? Have to go through? That's what we're trying to find out, ladies and gentlemen. We're figuring it out on our own with you. All right. So, California curmudgeon, welcome in, brother. Glenn Parshall says, the people who aren't happy with the wins have not been involved in this fight for years and years, like some of us have been. Rob, I'd like your comment on that.
0: Yeah, I think that's part of it. I imagine if I'm 25 years old right now, I grew up in a world where lots of people, I'm a gun person who's 25 years old. I probably grew up around a lot of people who were carrying guns. When we started seeing more and more people start carrying guns in the 1990s into the 2000s, we started seeing a lot more shooting ranges because we started seeing a lot more people seeking out instruction, responsibly so, not just because the government made you do it to get the permit. Even through constitutional carry now in 29, 30 states, we still see so many people on the ranges. Competitions exploded, different competitions were developed. Three gun really caught on. The IDPA was still young in the 90s, you know? So there's a big difference. People that are half our age grew up in a very different world, and they probably want to see changes faster, and probably haven't seen what incremental wins do. That might be the biggest thing. You know, you got to remember, and I'll bet you may have said it. I know that I said it when I was very young in this. I go back 20, 25 years ago, and I was very new to fighting for our gun rights and defending our gun rights. We used to say we can't let that assault weapon ban pass because you never regain a lost right. Remember when we used to say that all the time?
1: You say it all the time.
0: We know that to not be true. We know that to not be true now. We have regained so many lost rights, and a lot of it was done incrementally through May issue, to shall issue, to constitutional carry. You don't need any better roadmap than that. It's a roadmap of success. In 1990, now talk about people who are 25 years old. They weren't even born in 1990 when I moved to Vermont, the only constitutional carry state at the time. That was the first time I was able to legally carry. Now we have most of the country, most of the gun owners in the country.
1: That would be Vermont is what you're talking about.
0: Vermont, yeah. And now, even, again, we mentioned it in the earlier segment, even, you know, New York City. I can get a non-resident permit in New York City, and I almost want to do it just because I can, because I never thought that day would come. So people aren't used to incremental wins, maybe. They haven't seen the development over time, and I think that that comment is spot on.
1: Yeah, I agree. And the reason I agree with you on the constitutional carry and permit scheme being, it looks like Rob Pincus stream. We've got you with audio only. Looks like his camera dropped, but we do have you with audio.
0: I'll be right back.
1: Okay. There he is. Okay. I think that roadmap you laid out when it comes to permitting is absolutely 100% spot on, because I go back to 1987 in Florida. I moved to Florida in 1990, 91. First thing I did was get my permit. I was so happy I had my Florida carry permit. Loved it. Love my Florida carry permit. So happy I had that license for permission to exercise a constitutional right, because that's the way it was. There was no other option at the time unless you wanted to carry a gun illegally, which I did for a long time in Pennsylvania and New Jersey. Okay? This is going back into the mid to late 80s, ladies and gentlemen. And then we get Florida becomes in 1987 the state that rolls out. That becomes the model for states across the country. And yeah, Rob, using Illinois is a great example. I myself ate crow. On this program, I told people, if you want your permit, you're going to have to leave Illinois. It's that simple. It's never going to happen. 2 years later, Illinois's got permits. So we do get them back. And now we've got constitutional carry with over half the country now not needing a permit. We had to go through that process, sadly, and it took decades before we could fix it. And now we're here now, and all of these things are kind of piling up on us at one time. California curmudgeon says, I'm happy for all of you in free states. I've spent my last couple of days applying for jobs outside of California. I'm happy even though it does little for California. That's interesting. Will California see a change?
0: Oh, I think so. I think they're going to see a big change next year when the Supreme Court rules on assault weapon bans.
1: Yes.
0: For sure. And then once that happens, then they're in business with whatever happens with the NFA as well. But I think he's got the right attitude. Now, I don't criticize people who obviously have a lot of friends and family that still live in Jersey, right? Like, people have the lives they have. They have the businesses they have, the family, the friends, the property they own. There's a million reasons why people don't leave those states. And they fight harder for their Second Amendment rights than anybody in Texas or Oklahoma or Wyoming does. So I applaud them for pushing through. And I think that guy's got the right attitude.
1: Yeah, Rapsnick here says, whatever Rob Pincus' opinions may be, it would be foolish to disregard his knowledge and skill as a trainer. He's top of that line. I miss seeing him and listening to him. Rob, you've been on the program quite a bit lately. And when it comes to this, and there's a reason for that, ladies and gentlemen, this is Rob's wheelhouse. Rob's been doing this, building things, and been doing this very publicly to a point where I've actually called him and warned him before, concerned that he was going to find himself as a test case. And, you know, I'm not looking out for you as dad. I'm not your dad. But you've taken some bold action out there, and you've done it publicly, and I applaud you for that, and so do many, many other people. There was another comment in here from Texas Huntsman, I believe. Let me see if I can find it. I may not agree with Rob on everything, but I don't agree with Rob on many things, but he has this one right, and that this ruling makes things as clear as mud, especially the purple states. Now, the reason I love that question, and the reason, or that comment, which I'm going to kind of phrase it as a question, because Rob, the question out of that statement becomes, is it really what we just saw happen at the federal level that's creating the muddy waters? I'm going to tell you it's not. You tell me if I'm wrong. It's where the states are that is creating the mud. If you look at what we just talked about in Georgia, the nuance between Georgia and North Carolina, for example, it's that verbiage at the state level. If that verbiage didn't exist, there would be no muddy water. Correct me if I'm wrong.
0: I do think there would still be muddy water, because we do have to see what the guidance is going to be from the enforcement plan. Sorry, I lost my video. We'll try to get it back here in a second. But this, I want to talk about this. This is important because I do think we have to remember that, yes, there is a lot of muddy water because of, again, that one lingering phrase in the Gun Control Act. Mm-hmm. And we think that's just going to go away with Todd Blanche, now that he's been sworn in, just blanketly saying, hey, I approve of things happening in a different way under the ruling for state purposes and for GCA purposes. That's fine. I think I do think that what we're going to see is something very much like what we saw with the pistol braces, which where it was originally a potentially narrow ruling, and then it got expanded very quickly once the Department of Justice and the ATF looked at it and said, well, there's no way we can say, you know, for this guy in the same place, in the same state, doing the same thing, it's okay, and for this other person, it's not. So they kind of threw their hands up. All indications are, and I think people are maybe putting some words in some certain people's mouths, but the indications, back channel, quiet channel, people who know, people who know, people who know, all the same guys you're talking to are telling me that this administration, this Department of Justice, mm-hmm. this ATF is not going to push very hard, and in fact might let this go as a nationwide, universal, and then you're right. Then the muddy water goes away at the federal level. The state verbiage is going to be the muddy water, and again, I think it's not going to be that hard. I was thinking like Ohio already has a bill. I think Georgia might already have a bill written. Those states, I think it's going to go pretty fast. A state like a very purple state like North Carolina, where for various reasons the Democrats seem to have the momentum in North Carolina, I don't know if it can be wiped away very quickly and easily in North Carolina. One of the things people say, they don't always agree with me and this and that. One of the reasons people, as you know, we've talked about it a lot, don't always agree with me is because I'll sit down at the table with anybody. And when they're talking about new gun laws, I want to be in the room. Doesn't mean I support new gun laws, but when a new gun law comes across the table, like, for example, this work I did it with Tufts University last year on the Bridging the Divide project, which has gotten a little bit of attention. One of the things that I made sure was in that policy proposal at the state level, there were a lot of wins baked in for gun owners. One of the things that I made sure and other people that were on the obviously pro-gun rights side made sure was in there was get rid of all the redundant laws over firearms issues that are covered at the federal level, which is exactly what we're all talking about right now. And this was last July that we've all, you know, raised our hand and voted to keep that in that, or put that and then keep that in that package subsequently. So
1: Rob, hold that thought. We're going to take a break. You can't see me put my fist up for you. Guys, we've only got about 15 seconds, 10 seconds to go. When we come back, more with Rob Pincus, and we'll get to that nuance on what you had to do to get one. We'll be back.
15: Hi, guys, it's Mark. Look, I think you'll agree with me that as gun owners, we need to have each other's backs. That's regardless of what state we call home. Here at AAR, we discuss it every day, and we're heard in every state. Right now, Virginians desperately need our help. That means me, and that means you. You've heard the old saying, there's power in numbers, and helping in Virginia is as simple as joining Virginia Citizens Defense League. I'm a member, and I don't live in Virginia. 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Virginia is at the tip of the spear now. 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
1: Indeed. 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Help us. Join us. Just give us a year, okay? You can sign for 3, 5, life if you want to. We've got good bargains over there. But just give us 1 year. It's $35. We would appreciate it if you do that. You heard me talking about Patriot Mobile. We're at the Patriot Mobile Command Center. I've got a Patriot Mobile activated phone right here. And when I'm traveling, which I will be doing quite a bit of over the next 90 days, this is my SLNT silent bag right here, ladies and gentlemen. This pops open right here. And what you do is you just drop your phone in it, and boom, your phone literally disappears when it's inside this bag. It literally disappears. It's got a nice little, almost like a spring-loaded entrance here on the beginning, at the entrance here. You drop your phone in this bag, and boom, it's gone. And you can have one yourself. You do a lot of traveling. These things are great at airports, hotels, conventions, no geofencing when you're in this thing. Dead, silent, gonzo, gone, you don't exist. Remember that. It's SLNT, silent, SLNT.com/AAR. Grab that starter kit and get one of those. I also have one for the laptop as well in a backpack sitting right over here in the studio. Slide the backpack in it. Nobody can get at it. Safety and security, ladies and gentlemen. We've been talking a lot about flock cameras and all that nonsense going on around the country. We'll keep that conversation going next week, not for today's show. However, security and privacy is a huge issue. Silent, SLNT.com/AAR, has got you covered for just a few bucks. It's great stuff to have. If you travel, you need one of these. Rob Pincus, welcome back in, my brother. So there's a lot of interesting comments in here from a lot of folks. And, you know, somebody warning me, careful, Mark, don't admit to a felony. The Dems will come after you. Guys, that was back in the 80s. They want to come after me on that? Good luck. Have at it. I couldn't care less, to be honest with you. TX says, so what happens when the ATF is taken over by the Dems? That's part of this concern. Mr. Poserina is in there. What happens when the Dems get a slim majority in both houses and the presidency and they reinstate the tax? We need to get these laws struck down as unconstitutional, which is absolutely true. We talked about that last week, Rob. I think you and I talked about that when this news began to break. So, yes, there's a lot happening here. I'll give you the final word on that, Rob, and then let's just jump right back into what happens, because this is where the nuance is that's going to be changing. What happens when somebody wants to buy a suppressor or SBR or SBS? Final word on the comments, and then go for that. Rob, we got you. You're silent. Let's go ahead and bring your mic up. Here we go.
0: How about now?
1: There we go. Just go ahead. You're good. Stay with us. There you go.
0: I was working on the video during a break, and I lost the audio. So all the comments are correct. But remember, we're here now talking about this because there's a change happening, right? We can't live in fear of change. We've been fighting for change. Changes are going to happen. We've got a lot more W's than we do L's over the last few decades. Some big, big W's as well. I think this is a big one. I think this is going to get bigger, as we talked about in the last segment. I think this is going to get expanded. I think this is going to become de facto and practically the end of the NFA for functional, practical purposes for a lot of people for a long time. Is it possible it could change back? Absolutely. Do we not celebrate now? Do we not jump into this now? Do we not enjoy the freedom while we have it? One of the points that's being made by a lot of people right now, for those people who are being negative Nancy's, let's say, they try to find a way to say this politely. If you're being negative, if you're being a downer on this, if you're not affected by this, you live in New Jersey and you wish it had gone bigger, we're going to get there. One of the most
1: cavalry is coming.
0: Ways One, yes, and one of the most important ways for us to get there is the common use language.
1: Yes.
0: Now, I would argue that we already have so many suppressors out there that are in common use. I would argue that the things people are concerned about when it comes to short-barreled rifles, braced pistols make the point, as the anti-gunners always like to point out, that they're practically the same. Well, they're in common use, too. But I think this is going to get it even more over the wall so far that if and when this ends up in front of the Supreme Court, the Supreme Court's going to have no other option than to say, because of those states that are in the green, and I think most, if not all, of those states that are in the yellow very soon, all the gun owners there that are now buying true SBRs and true SBSs and making them, buying suppressors on a 4473 and making them at home without filing special purpose paperwork, well, that's going to make it even more obvious that these things are in common use and cannot be banned by New Jersey, New York, California et al., or any future administration, even at the federal level. That's going to be really important, and that's why it's so important to celebrate this, take advantage of it as soon as we can, as soon as you believe you're on firm footing, legally take advantage of these opportunities that are going to present themselves to you so that we can make this argument even more solidly in front of the Supreme Court when it eventually gets there.
1: Let me give you some numbers, Rob. I'm glad you brought that up. Right now, according to ATF, data cited, suppressors, over 6.4 million. Ladies and gentlemen, that's in common use. And I want to give you some numbers. Just from May alone, just 2 months back, ATF reported receiving 121,117 Form 4s for suppressors and finalizing more than 123,000 Silencer Form 4 applications. That's May, ladies and gentlemen. And those numbers are going to fly off the charts. That's one area of the firearms industry over the last 2 years that has been absolutely booming, and it is just going to get significantly better. And those of you that do live in places like New Jersey, I see a lot of comments coming in right now. And guys, the cavalry is, in fact, coming. If you listen carefully when you go to bed tonight, you can hear the hoofs. You can hear the beats of the horses on the ground. It is coming. And it's coming faster. And we thought it was going to happen over the course of the last couple months, Rob, isn't it?
0: It is. I'm going to answer your question. I know these segments go fast. I'm going to try to do it fast. And you, by the way, have been doing a great job moving into the video age, but this is radio. So people are going to have to count along with me on their own hands. But for those people watching, I'm going to use my hand to try to count the steps, and I'm going to make a point here. When someone wants to buy a suppressor, forget about these changes. If it was 2 months ago, they have to pick out the suppressor they want. That's first step. They have to find a dealer, but they can't just find a regular dealer. In fact, I'm going to put this on my other hand. They have to find a dealer that has an SOT, a dealer that deals in these items, not just a regular dealer. So you got to find a dealer, you got to find this suppressor. Once you have that, now you have to fill out special paperwork. You have to send in a photo, you have to send in fingerprints, and you have to wait. Then you get your approval back. And then you actually have to fill out a 4473 because a suppressor is a firearm and take it home. Notice one hand has five steps. The other hand has two. That's seven steps. Quick math, right?
1: Yep.
0: These five go away. If under these new provisions, when all is said and done, you pick out your suppressor and buy it, you fill out a 4473 and you take it home. Those are the two steps. And by the way, if you are covered under this, the manufacturing clauses of the NFA are also enjoined. And if you're covered under this and you're in one of those states where you can do this without the paperwork, or we decide that in compliance with is good enough, you just turn your printer on, or you go to Home Depot and you buy the parts and you turn your welder on, and you have one step. You just make yourself that suppressor that you want. If you have a long-barreled shotgun that you want to turn into a short-barreled shotgun, you can use the hacksaw, you can use the cutoff wheel, you can use the pipe cutter, you can use the sawzall, whatever your method you want to do, you can cut that shotgun down and have it look like the one we all remember of 1984 with C. Thomas Howe cutting his barrel down in a rage in Red Dawn, right? I think that was the first moment I decided, I want to do that. And then I found out, wow, I was 12 years old. If I'd have done it, it would have been a felony and a problem. But eventually,
1: no, that's okay.
0: You know, I posted that story. But that's
1: you've been out there public, steps, and that's a beautiful thing. Seven steps down
0: seven
1: to two.
0: Steps
1: Rob,
0: to two.
1: We're at the end. You're right. You got to buckle in. Time goes by. Where can people find you real quick? Got about 20 seconds.
0: Go to personaleventsnetwork.com for the training information. Follow me at Pincus Rob or Rob Pincus on all the social media. I'll be putting out updates to people that are more knowledgeable than me as we go through this next week or two and figure out where we really stand.
1: Thank you, Rob. I appreciate it. Thanks for being here, and thanks for sticking with us for the hour in the absence of AWR Hawkins. That's Rob Pincus, everybody. When we come back, a solid hour with Jared Yanis from Guns and Gadgets. More to cover. Don't go away.
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0: 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You'll be glad you did.
1: Hi, guys, it's Mark. Look, I think you'll agree with me that as gun owners, we need to have each other's backs. That's regardless of what state we call home. Here at AAR, we discuss it every day, and we're heard in every state. Right now, Virginians desperately need our help. 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
3: 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And let truth have its voice. 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
2: 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What a big push for them over the next 90 days. Greg in Dallas Tejas, how you doing, my brother from another mother?
3: I'm not too bad, man.
2: Hour two, we're on a roll. We need to put our seatbelts on, don't we? Chat's been very, very active. Guys, keep the comments coming. We've got the hour with Jared Yanis. Greg's going to tell you where you can watch the show and participate in the chat. And if you want to talk with Jared Yanis via me in the chat, fire away. Greg, get started. Help us out.
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2: That'll do it. Jared Yanis, you're looking good, brother. You're looking good, brother. How you doing, man?
4: Good to see you. Oh, sorry, that's my can. How's it going, buddy? Good to see you.
2: Yo, so pull that back up again. That was classic. All right.
4: Silencer Co. right there.
2: Silencer Co. Tell me when you got that.
4: I actually had this one pre-existing, but I figured to give them a little love since they put out and helped the country.
2: Boy, they did, didn't they?
4: Absolutely. It's the biggest Second Amendment win, probably definitely in our lifetime, probably in the history of this nation with gun control.
2: You and I had that same conversation a month ago about a completely different topic. The exact same words. Ladies and gentlemen, you can go back and watch. We said the same thing. Hamani, we said the same thing. Wolford, we said the same thing when SCOTUS agreed to take the two hardware cases. And here we are now saying this. So let's kind of hopscotch. Let's go one on top of the other. Which one's the biggest? This has got to be it, I think.
4: This is it, man, by far. I mean, who would have thought we'd be sitting here today talking about the death of the National Firearms Act? 92 right? years in the making. We've never had this opportunity, and it's dead in the water.
2: Is it dead in the water? There's some nuance at the state level, but I want to hear it from you. Guys, before Jared, before you run, I got to tell you guys, I'm on the Guns and Gadgets YouTube channel right now. I'm there all the time. Fun stuff. If you're not, by all means, make sure to visit and subscribe. If you would, to Guns and Gadgets at YouTube and help Jared get close to a million. He's close to a million anyway. But I look at your view count here just over the last 2 weeks. You're if you haven't topped over a million views, you're damn close to it, brother. Okay.
4: It's been a good couple weeks.
2: It has been a really good couple. And what's made it good is because you're out there sometimes, you know, I know how much work goes into these videos. And, boy, you've been doing this for 17, 18 years. And I don't think there's anybody better at it than you. And you've got a lot of topics. I want to try to get to all of them. But at the same time, what I notice about what you're doing here is there seems to be something different each day, you know, and which we knew. Guys, Jared and I talk. You've talked with Rob. Everybody within the community talks about how are we going to approach this? What's actually happening? Are we all on the same page? Do we understand this? How do we form our opinions? What does the law say? What do you know that I don't know? Have you talked to so-and-so? And that's where you clarify this stuff in your videos really, really well. Your latest video came out, I think, if I'm not mistaken, just 6 hours ago.
4: Probably. It's just a blur, man. I just keep going and going.
2: Was the neighbor cutting the grass 6 hours ago? Because the neighbor was cutting the grass a couple days ago when you were out there, too.
4: No, it looks immaculate outside.
2: Okay, good. That's a good thing. We don't want to hear that on the radio. But so where are we? Let's talk about this historic win, because I agree with you. And I never thought I would say this myself either, particularly after SCOTUS agreed to take two hardware ban cases, which we know are going to shut down gun bans across the country. And here we are with this. And you and I are telling well over 1.5 million people plus that this is even bigger. Why?
4: Well, I know a lot of people, rightfully so, are frustrated if they're in that camp where they're not covered by this injunction at the moment.
2: That's easy to fix.
4: But what I want people to do is think about it like this. We're on a big game hunt. We just saw the biggest, baddest apex.

0: predator out there, the National Firearms Act. We took our shot. It's bleeding out now, and we're tracking it through the woods, and it's only a couple short days to maybe a week before we have it in our sight and we can dress it out. There's no way this is going to stay flopping and floundering. A little bird has told me we can probably expect some guidance from DOJ ATF at the beginning, early part of the week here. And there are efforts by Andrew Clyde in Congress, as well as some pressure on the Attorney General Todd Blanche to make some changes there so that it is nationwide as well. So the troops are coming, y'all. I understand it's frustrating because I want my stuff right now, but it's coming. You know, we didn't lose it all overnight. We're not going to gain it all back overnight.
1: Well, you've been a voice of, I guess, calm through this, right? Because the first question people ask is, well, let me phrase it this way. I can only imagine, and I haven't been one of them. I'm giving them some breathing room. But I can only imagine how many phone calls gun shops, not just in my state, in my local neighborhood, are getting across the country. It's in the millions, no question about it. Yeah. And you've been this voice of, hey, hold on, take a breather here. Let's wait until we get this guidance. And I think the Second Amendment Foundation's questions through Cooper and Kirk to the DOJ on this are going to be a very, very important. And I think if I read you correctly, if I'm reading the room right, those are the questions that we're going to see answered over the course of the next few days. Is that right?
0: I sure hope so. There are several groups. I've spoken with leadership of all of them. They're all trying to get guidance. They're all asking, hey, this is your job. Do it. You know, we need this. There are businesses who don't know what to do going forward with this unconstitutional law. You know, I do know of one FFL. I won't put their name out there, obviously, so they don't get negative attention. But they were transferring these mufflers, these aluminum pieces, with a 4473. And they were contacted by their IOI, and they were told in no uncertain terms, stop it. It's business as usual until we say otherwise. Mm. So,
1: okay. You know, explain to listeners who don't know what IOI is.
0: It's the industry person who inspects the FFLs. That's the easiest way to put it. Mm-hmm. They're not an ATF agent, but they are the inspector who comes and checks your books and matches it against your inventory, checks your paperwork to see if there's any errors. You know, if it was a Biden that was the president, if you forgot to dot an I or cross a T, maybe you lose your license. But yeah, that's them.
1: All right. So was that a legal threat?
0: No, I actually think it was more of a heads up because, look, these companies, they want to do what's right, but they also, nobody wants to put their livelihood, their business in a spot that might give them a felony and put them away and take it away and they can't feed their kids. So I've said numerous times in the last week, like, show your FFL some grace. Mm-hmm. You would not put yourself in felonious risk for anybody else. So don't expect somebody to give up their liberty because you have no patience. That's just the nicest way I can say it. We're going to win this, guys. You know, just take a breath. We'll get it. Think about it this way. Our founders dumped tea in the ocean. But we just dumped the NFA in the ocean.
1: Yes.
0: And we don't have any lifeboats because nobody thought it would happen.
1: Right.
0: So it's going to take a couple days so that everybody can figure out, how do we process these where you used to have a Form 4? Do you need a Form 1 anymore? Do you have to engrave stuff anymore? So there's a lot of questions that people need guidance on so they don't get themselves jumped up. And put it this way, if you want your FFL to just not wait for guidance and just do it, well, if ATF happens to come at them because they screwed up something paperwork-wise, well, guess what? It's coming back on you anyway. Mm-hmm. So let's just pump the brakes here.
1: All right, but I'm going to take you back to something you just said. Let's give it a couple days. Guys, if we can't hang a couple days after 92 years, okay, I know we're all itching. I have my own very personal reasons that I want to see this happen very, very quickly for a number of different reasons. I've mentioned before I don't own any Class 3 items. That's for a particular set of reasons. I want that to go bye-bye. We are this close, ladies and gentlemen. We are this close. But I'm willing to wait a couple days to see that happen because I've waited for so long anyway. And, you know, even if a couple days stretches into a couple weeks, I'm going to be personally comfortable with that because I know the end result, which is exactly what you just said. This thing is
0: the best part.
1: The kill shots from getting ready to be fired.
0: Yeah, and the best part is the people who live in South Carolina with Palmetto State Armory and those who live near Silencer Shop, they're already causing this animal to bleed profusely.
1: Yeah.
0: There's been so many 4473 transfers on suppressors. The cat's out of the bag. The genie's out of the bottle. It's not going back.
1: Yeah, and the feds aren't going to be able to stop it either, ladies and gentlemen. I use that analogy all the time. The Weber grill lid has been lifted off. The smoke has escaped throughout the neighborhood. You can see it wafting down your street. Your neighbors can smell it. They know what you're cooking. When we come back, three more segments with Jared Yanis from Guns and Gadgets. Make sure to subscribe over there on YouTube. We'll be back with Jared. Don't go away. Armed American Radio listeners, you already know the name. 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
1: Hi guys, it's Mark. 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Let's help Jared get, let's help him pop YouTube over a million subscribers. Jared, welcome back, brother.
0: Always good to be here, my friend.
1: Oh, man, always fun to have you. I've got a lot of comments in the chat. We'll get to those in the second half of this hour with you. And if we were able to do it, I'd like to do it during the break. But I want listeners around the country to hear your response to some of these as well. You know, we're talking about, you know, bringing down the attitude a little bit here. You understand the excitement from someone that lives in Jersey or someone that lives in New York. And let's go to California. A question that came up when I was talking with Rob in the previous hour was, I feel really good. It was California curmudgeon is the one that put that in the chat. I'm so happy for all of you. I've been, you know, applying for jobs for the last couple of days outside of California. I can understand that for a lot of different reasons. But solely on this reason? Because freedom's coming to California too, particularly after 2027. Let's combine both of these. Let's go behind the blue wall together, Jared, for a minute. If you live in New York, Illinois, the usual suspects, you know the blue states, you know who they are. If you live in them, you certainly know who they are. But pick the one you want, doesn't matter. Let's combine a 2027 win, which we know we're going to get, all things being equal, with this. Wow. Now, are we going to be having this conversation that this is the biggest thing in, you know, 10 months from now? We very well could be.
0: Yeah, it's a distinct possibility. I mean, you have the assault weapon bans, their words, not mine. They're going to be destroyed nationwide. And, you know, you got the Glock ban that's going to be destroyed in the blue states.
1: We're going there with you. Yeah. We're going there with you.
0: It's there are a lot of wins, and I will be the first to say I'll eat a little crow here. When we had this administration take over, and they had the stones to say that they were the most pro 2A administration, I took them to task.
1: Yes,
0: because
1: you did.
0: Of their history, because of their text and their tradition. And I will say that since we've had a change in the AG's office, Harmeet Dhillon has done some fantastic things. Barry Arrington has done. He's the chief of the 2A section. Mm-hmm. Donald Trump is personally responsible for getting this one over the finish line with the NFA. But that only happened because you, the American people, lit up the phone lines and got involved. So they are listening. And I think we ride this horse that will name victory right through the finish line.
1: Do they need push still? Let's go to Todd Blanche. I've spoken to Todd on more than one occasion. You've spoken to all of them as well. You speak with ATF. Cicada. We'll be both speaking with Cicada together in, what, 5 weeks from now?
0: Yeah.
1: In Dallas together, okay? And we'll also be meeting with Harmeet Dhillon. some big powerful punches coming up at the GRPC, guys. And you know, Rob Leiter will be there as well. I mean, it's going to be a huge informative meeting. But what happens if we back off? Does DOJ keep needing this push? They still need to hear from us, don't they? Isn't that how we keep our? Isn't that just one way we keep our foot on the gas?
0: Yeah, absolutely. When you're winning, you accelerate harder. You know, we don't want to give up because we have a lot of ground to make up. We, the people, have given up a lot of room in our rights, and it's time to take it back. And the only way you do that is you let your employees know it's time to do their job.
1: Yeah, and they are our employees. Let's talk about the anti-gunners right now. I got to be honest with you, I'm having a lot of fun watching them go nuts. No two groups more so. Every town's been somewhat quiet, but Giffords and the Bradys have been very vocal about their disappointment in the DOJ because of these dangerous items. Can you tell me, and for the benefit of listeners, Jared, I'm not asking a rhetorical question. I'm not trying to make it funny. It's going to sound that way to us and to many of our listeners. But what is it that makes a suppressor and an SBR so dangerous that the Bradys and the Giffords and the Everytowns are just apoplectic over this? What makes it so dangerous?
0: Brother, if I could spend a day in their shoes, I'd probably run away into the woods. If anything, their efforts, and I hope they're listening, their efforts over the last 10 years have helped us get here. By demonizing everything and bringing the attention to it, made us, our side, fight harder and bring more lawsuits and rile the troops more. And thank you. Thank you for trying to be so anti-American that you woke up the American people.
1: Yeah, I was talking with Rob in the previous segment, and he was right about this, and I have to hand it to him here. A lot of this down the road is going to fall on in common use, the in common use verbiage. And the numbers that I gave him, I'll throw out to you as well. 6.4 million, according to ATF, it's just suppressors. We're not talking SBRs or SBSs right now, and there are millions of those as well. But just May alone, 121,000, I believe it was, Form 4s.
0: Yeah.
1: And that was after completing 121,000 other forms. We're talking just May. This is clearly in common use. And the other side just doesn't get it. I'm still trying to wrap my head around, though, what makes a suppressor so dangerous? Paul Markle on Friday's Daily Defense had a wonderful analogy. He goes, we have been regulating hearing protection for 92 years. Make that make sense. You can't.
0: Well, if you go back and you look at 1934 and the hearings around the NFA, it was about the old gangsters. It was the Al Capones, and how could they get them off the streets when they couldn't do it unless they created this tax where they knew the gangsters weren't going to pay it. So they went after the mob with this tax and were able to take them off the street. They had to demonize something, so they demonized like the Tommy gun or the sub guns. But it was never about the gun. It was always about the criminal, except they don't put criminals behind bars. They take it out on us now, the good people who aren't committing crimes. But those times are changing, and I'm here for it.
1: Yeah, that's that 1 inch. You give them that inch, and look at how many miles they've used that for since 1934. And remind listeners again, what was the charge that finally put Al Capone behind bars? It was taxes, okay? That's what locked up that guy, was taxes. Jared, we've got a lot to cover with you here in the next couple segments. Yeah, one of your latest videos, just out from, I believe, about 6 or 7 hours ago, was the Glock ban backfiring in New York and New York being dragged back into federal court. I want to go there with you. I think that's very important because the language that the anti-gunners have been using relative to the Glock is going to come back to haunt them in 2027, particularly in June, I think, based on the way they have phrased what a Glock is. It's just a handgun, ladies and gentlemen. Your local cops likely are carrying some version of a Glock. I can tell you right now that the Georgia State Patrol are carrying two Glocks, one in an ankle holster and another one in their other holster, okay? I mean, come on, they're Glocks. Most people have some version of a Glock sitting in a safe at home, regardless of what other guns you have, myself included. But when we come back with Jared, we're going to talk a little bit about that, and he's going to explain to us what's going on in New York. It's a great video. If you haven't seen it, I want to point you to it. Again, you can see everything he does at Guns and Gadgets. We'll be back with Jared right after the break to go over it. Don't go away.
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2: Tired of the usual liberal versus conservative treatment that strangles most media debates? 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Alan Nathan's mantra?
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8: 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Welcome back to the show.
1: Welcome back to the show. I always ask Greg when the Blackout Coffee rejoin comes in, and those of you who are listening in the first hour, I gave it away. Since I gave it away to Greg anyway. Greg, how many cups of Blackout Coffee did I have to start my day today? Not a guess. How many did I have?
9: That's going
1: to
9: be two.
1: Do you remember? That's right. It was two of them. And that's the 2A roast, ladies and gentlemen. And we've been kind of fighting over the 1776 and the 2A roast here at the house lately as to which one's better, four of us in the house. I think right now it's a split. And I'm kind of leaning towards the 2A. I was all in the 1776 camp. And the reason I can say that, ladies and gentlemen, is because I get the month coffee of the month, and you can do the same thing. In fact, that QR code right up there, right up yonder up there, don't do it while you're driving, please. Don't be that person. Leave that to the liberal Democrats. Whichever one Jared's pointing at, I can't remember which way my camera's at, so I'll just say it's right up here, okay? That QR code is Blackout Coffee, blackoutcoffee.com/AAR, and take advantage of that roast of the month. It's awesome. You will love it just like we do at the house, I can promise you. 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Jared, welcome back. Before I go back to the Glock, I've been going through the chat here and looking at some of the comments and some of the questions, and there are some really, really good comments in here. Guys, I wish I could get to all of them, but let me find the one from Martin, because you guys are so active in there, it's moving on me fairly quickly. And let's see, Martin, if I can get to where did it go? I just had it in front of me, and it's already moving up and down the pike here. I may have to wait. Oh, here it is, Jared. Good one for you. Where is this administration getting their 2A advocacy advice from? That's a great question.
0: Yeah, there's a couple avenues. I'm not naming them so that it doesn't end that reach for them. But there's a couple that you have probably, if you were thinking about it, yeah, that's probably them.
1: Okay, so Martin, put your thinking cap on, and those of you that are paying attention, I think you can figure it out when you go to bed at night. It's not going to be that hard. Let's go to the Glock ban. This deal in New York, and I got to get to you on a couple other issues as well, but let's go to the Glock ban first. Is this going to be a dead issue, finally? What New York being dragged back into federal court? Can you explain for us?
0: Yeah, I mean, for those who aren't aware, there are a couple states that have implemented Glock bans. Basically, they're calling them convertible pistols or easily convertible machine pistols.
1: Machine pistols.
0: Based off of the cruciform trigger bar. Anybody who looks at a Glock knows what that is. And the infamous Glock switch, which was not made or marketed by Glock, can obviously utilize that to make the gun shoot faster. Now, that device is already illegal. The act of putting that on a firearm is illegal. But now your New Yorks and your Californias are trying to make the base Glock illegal because bad people might do bad things. So therefore, you good people cannot have. So SAF, FPC, NRA brought this case this past week here. And it's phenomenal. They're using all of the decisions we've talked about here in the last couple of weeks and saying, look, common use alone says you can't do this. Heller said handguns are the quintessential form of self-defense. And they went through the numbers. Just in 1 year, Glock made 580,000 pistols here stateside. And that doesn't include the ones that are imported in. Most law enforcement has Glocks. A majority of the market share in the U.S., as far as citizens, have owned Glocks, and it's always in the top five pistols in the country. And the best part is here in New York, New York State Police, they've been issued Glocks since 1990. So for decades,
1: they're carrying.
0: They've had the same Glock, right? Isn't that crazy?
1: But
0: good.
1: Okay, the stupidity here is hard to wrap your head around. The stupidity, guys. Sometimes it's hard to form an opinion around something so utterly stupid. I'm going to make up my own word here. They just rely on Walmartism type stuff to come up with this garbage. I mean, they literally do. They make it up out of thin air. But I bet you that it backfires on them with the verbiage that they've been using, because the states are now calling these pistols assault pistols. Right. Virginia famously did it. Well, guess what's coming to an end in June of 2027 is assault weapons bans, okay? Is that going to include your Glock? It likely will, because I have this gut feeling, and I know this for a fact, if Thomas writes the decision, the hammer's coming down. Okay.
0: Yeah.
1: I feel the same way if Kavanaugh writes it. I either way, or Alito, I think the hammer is going to come down. Here's another one that Jared, and this has been a question I've gotten a ton over the last couple of weeks, or just the last week. Can I replace my brace now? Can I do that? Because, you know, Jared, I've got some AR pistols, and my braces found their way home not long ago. They just, all of a sudden, they just reappeared at my house. And when they did, well, brace goes on the gun, then it can't go on the gun, then it goes on the gun, then it can't go on the gun. But specifically address what that question actually means. Replace it with what? What are you saying? What's the question? What are people really asking when they say, can I replace my brace now?
0: Yeah, people are saying, can I manufacture my homemade SBR? We all know that. I'm there with y'all. What I will tell you is the same thing I said in my video. Probably.
1: Yeah.
0: Because this injunction specifically destroyed that section of law, which said that if you're covered by this, if you're one of the named plaintiffs, members, or a customer of these groups, it doesn't apply to you. So it doesn't even exist anymore. So probably, now I'm not an attorney, so I don't want you to hold up this radio broadcast when you're pulled over the side of the road. However, pump the brakes, because that guidance is coming. Mm-hmm. And like Mark said, we've waited 92 years. A couple of days isn't going to kill us. But if you go into like a Palmetto State Armory, that's probably going to be the first place you get an SBR over the counter once the ATF gets in their right mind. If you own a Palmetto State, we just use them for an example, a Palmetto State Armory gun that you got from them, gun, not gum, you probably could do that. You could probably print your own suppressor right now. But I say probably, because we don't have definitives yet, and that's why FFLs are just pumping the brakes.
1: And for those of you, some of the nuance, SBR, for those of you who might not know, we have a lot of new listeners around the country on a number of radio stations. SBR, short-barreled rifle, 16 inches or below, because 15 inches, I guess, according to the Giffords and the Bradys, is, you know, well, we all know, we've seen the videos. It blows up cars, and it causes nuclear explosions, and power plants blow up because the barrel's 15 inches. It's all nonsense, ladies and gentlemen, and it's all coming to an end. But the fact of the matter is that's what we're referring to. And to get just even a little bit more specific for those of you who might be scratching your heads, we're talking about if you take your pistol brace off and put your stock on that weapon. A month ago, that was a violation of federal law that could put you in prison for what, correct me if I'm wrong, 15 to 20 years on a federal felony.
0: Per each violation, 10 years and 100,000 plus of fines. So, yeah. And they don't just give you one violation.
1: No, and there are people that are in prison for that very reason, ladies and gentlemen. We talked about a case, Jared, just about 6 months ago, a young kid in Florida who was ratted out by somebody who said he was selling an SBR. All he had was a stock on the actual pistol itself. So this is why you got to, you know, kind of just chill out a little bit. You're safer in other places right now than before. And are they really going to pursue it? Probably not. But again, it's safe to say. But here's what I can tell you, and I know Jared will back me up on this. It's coming. Chill out. Go ahead and pick up your stock. You already got your AR pistol. You know what you're going to be able to do. Just wait until we get that guidance. And we do expect that guidance to come down. I've heard from someone as well that likely by Wednesday or Thursday, we're going to know a whole hell of a lot more. And it could be a lot earlier than that, Jared. You might even know more than that. But it's coming, I think, this week, right?
0: That is the plan. That's what I've been told.
1: Okay.
0: Unless something earth-shattering happens, we should probably anticipate it.
1: Could something earth-shattering happen?
0: Ooh, I mean, the way we've been going, you never know.
1: It's been so nuts out there, ladies and gentlemen. We really don't know the answer to some of these questions anymore, which is why we want to tell you, because there is no set answer. I'm going to take you in a direction. We talked with Pincus quickly. I'm going to use George as an example. You're in Tennessee. We were talking about that. He's in North Carolina. There's nuance in these laws. There's a slight difference because of a word in Georgia law. Registration through NFA is required. We've got 30 seconds, so I'll set you up with that one, Jared, when we come back. Let's talk about some of that nuance in some of the state law, because I think you'll agree that the mud created is not being created by what happened to NFA, but what has happened behind the scenes in the states and how it's now going to be interpreted in those states as a result of some of those laws. When we come back, one more segment with Jared Yanis, Guns and Gadgets. This is a great time to go over and subscribe right now. We'll be right back.
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1: Yeah, that's a gimme, ladies and gentlemen. You've got to be a member of the National Rifle Association, America's oldest civil rights organization, and they have just been doing some incredible work in conjunction with some of the other organizations around the country that are making all of these things that we're talking about possible. It has been absolutely the most historic time for the Second Amendment. And I'm going to tell you now, I'm pretty sure Jared will agree with me, not just in our lifetimes, but in the nation's lifetime. This has been incredibly significant, and it's only going to get better. And as long as you're a member of some of these organizations and we keep the pressure up, there is power and strength in these numbers from the state organizations all the way through. Look at what's happening in Virginia, folks. I mean, Spanberger don't know which side is up. She's being sued four ways to Sunday. We're coming at her from five different areas. And she's losing. And we're losing it. 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Jared Yanis, Guns and Gadgets, welcome back in, brother. It's always fun to have you here. We've got you for one more segment, man. I mean, so many directions to go. I apologize for not really. I've got 61 pages of notes here. If I scroll through and close my eyes and hit a bullet point, something that we haven't talked about is going to come up. So I'm going to take it over to you. You know, we were talking about the pistol braces, et cetera, and you know, putting the stocks on. What else do people need to know about this? Because there's a lot of nuance. Let's get into that nuance we're talking about with the states. What happens?
0: I think the biggest thing people should be comfortable with, first off, is this wasn't the Supreme Court making this decision, so they couldn't, the district court judge couldn't make a swath blanket coverage for everybody, thanks to a Supreme Court case, Casa versus Trump. So they have to make it limited to the named plaintiffs. So that's why when I say relief is coming, pump your brakes, that's one of the reasons why. Now, with the NFA issue with these states, there are 27, like I like to call them, free states, mm-hmm. where you don't have to worry about it, you're good to go. There's no ties in the state law to anything in the NFA. There are eight states that ban cans and for SBRs and SBSs. You have to worry about the other 15 states where there are ties in the state law that reference back to the NFA. For instance, to be in compliance in this state, you have to have been approved by the National Firearms Act, mm-hmm. and all that stuff. Well, that's gone in certain parts of it. So now where do those residents live, that gray area? And you know those anti-gun AGs are going to say, well, sorry, you're not approved federally. But there's already work on that. So without putting our cards out on the table, there are things being worked on. There are people who've already thought through that. So there are a lot of irons in the fire. It's being addressed. That's the best way I can say that.
1: Let me ask you this, and George is kind of in the middle here with that reference to the NFA. Now, suppressors are legal here in the state. You've been able to buy a suppressor here as long as you registered via the NFA through one of the kiosks, et cetera, which, guys, there was a process there. You get the trust, or you could buy it individually. You know, that's all gone at this point right now. But the verbiage in there is what puts it in that purgatory. I'm going to tell you right now that when there is no more and it's gone, the verbiage goes away. And being in a free state like Georgia, I don't think it's going to be an issue. But in other states, like you just mentioned, Jared, they're going to try to hold on to that. They're going to try to fight that tooth and nail and just put up another wall, you know, behind that blue wall. Do you believe in a state like Georgia that it's going to require legislation from the state to clear that up? Or what's happening at the federal level take care of that?
0: Ideally, it's probably going to take some act from the legislature because they're the ones who make the laws. There's a law in the book now. they could do something, rip it through the next session and say, we rescind that portion of this law. It's that easy. But I know that there are efforts being made to try to force that to happen in other ways. But I prefer legislative wins. Like, I would love if the Supreme Court said, you, these states, you can't ban it anyway for
1: right.
0: whatever reason, XYZ, this thing called the Constitution, this other thing called the Bill of Rights. But it's going to be interesting to see, because the anti-gunners are the best paid spoiled brat babies in the nation. They're well funded. They will fight everything tooth and nail, you know, and they're going to make us push them out, basically.
1: All they can do is change public opinion with the money they spend, or try to. That, and that's where they mischaracterize things intentionally to muddy those waters, to try to change people's minds, to put pressure on legislators. And because the Constitution and the Bill of Rights clearly is not on their side. It's on our side. We're righteous in this argument, and we already know that, and we're seeing that come to fruition right now. You know, let me say this. We've got an election coming up here in the state of Georgia, obviously, in November across the country. Here, guys, we have supermajorities in the state of Georgia. But this is why we don't want and can't have a Keisha Lance Bottoms sitting in the governor's mansion, who is going to sign or not sign the legislation that Jared is referring to right now. This is where elections have consequences, folks. Arizona, so close. Okay, one or two legislators away in Arizona with a Democrat governor, you've already got problems out there, okay? We don't want to see the Virginianization, if you will, make up our own words, of your state. Fair to say, right, Jared?
0: Oh, absolutely. And another factor people need to realize is there are in the area of 8 to 10 million self-proclaimed gun owners and hunters that aren't registered to vote. So if you look at your local elections and say, oh, the guy I wanted lost by 500,000 votes.
1: Yeah.
0: Well, if everybody got off their keister and voted accordingly, we would never lose an election, especially when it comes down to somebody who's 2A friendly. So that's something people need to really take to heart now.
1: See Virginia.
0: Absolutely. There's a lot of states right now that are blue where people used to say it can't happen here, and it does.
1: It absolutely does. Again, see Virginia. All right. Boy, not only did it happened on steroids, and it literally happened overnight. Jared, what do you got coming up? Can you tease some more videos before we close out with you? What's next at Guns and Gadgets?
0: Well, I hope the next one I have is a huge update for the National Firearms Act regulations when it comes to guidance. That's probably going to be the one I'm anticipating making the most, because, again, I've waited my entire life to tell America, you know, go get them. And it's going to be fun. But I got some travel coming. I'm going to be out at GRPC for Second Amendment Foundation with you. And going to be able to talk to some leaders out there. Got a couple other trips. And one of them is I'm flying back to New England for opening day, the New England Patriots. And I can't wait to do that. I love football.
1: And I can promise you this, ladies and gentlemen, Jared will have video camera while traveling. And if something breaks, he's gonna get in on it. I can promise you that. He's no different than AWR. Have backpack, will carry. Have camera, will carry. No question about it. Jared Yanis, Guns and Gadgets, YouTube brother, we love you. Fan favorite for a reason. Thank you for being here and taking time on your Sunday to join Armed American Radio and all of our new listeners around the country. And Jared, you and I are going to be making an announcement at some point. There's a lot going on with Armed American Radio you're privy to. A lot of people are going to be shocked when they hear the news. But that's all coming, ladies and gentlemen, and we're going to have a lot to talk about. Jared Yanis, Guns and Gadgets, get over there and subscribe. Help the man get to 1 million, please, because guess what? The White House and DOJ is listening and watching, and it matters. Jared, thank you for everything you do, brother. We'll see you. We'll talk to you this week, and I'll definitely see you in Dallas. Thanks, Jared. That's Jared Yanis from Guns and Gadgets, ladies and gentlemen. When we come back, it's a classic Armed American Radio Roundtable with the crew, Brad Primo, Ryan Petty, and Justin Moon. We'll be right back.
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0: 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Do it now. You'll be glad you did.
1: Hi, guys, it's Mark. Look, I think you'll agree with me that as gun owners, we need to have each other's backs. That's regardless of what state we call home. Here at AAR, we discuss it every day, and we're heard in every state. 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
3: And welcome in, ladies and gentlemen. Hour three, Armed American Radio's Monster Cast begins right now. We're on the downward slide, Greg, of the three-hour broadcast. Can you believe it? Man, talk about having to buckle in, bro.
4: Yeah, I've been leaning on the Zoom switch over here, so Zoom.
3: We'll slow it, back it down a little bit. Go ahead there, big trucker. Back it down there, big trucker. Back it down there.
4: Come on,
3: break one down. Break her one down. Back her down. Back her down. Back her down. Back her down, big rig. We got a lot to talk about and very little time to do it. Lots of new radio stations around the country. We love every one of our affiliates. Hawaii, you guys have been getting pounded.

0: the job.
1: Oh, okay.
0: He was in jail.
2: But I'm just...
0: Anyway, I told that at dinner and it went over better than it did now. But I hope you're laughing out there, ladies and gentlemen. I can't see you. It's Radio Land. But I hope
2: laughing.
0: You enjoy that. Somebody's
2: just
0: laughing at that. You get it? Yeah, I was at Yale. Oh, you're hired. Oh, thanks. I needed the job. There you go. You got it figured out. Greg, we're in the Carr Firearms Group studios with you. CZ Mike is lit up. We're on all of our platforms except for Rumble, and that's because of Rumble. I'll let you do that. Tell people where they can get in on the chat. We'll bring Ryan Petty up on the screen, and we'll talk to, of course, Justin Moon, CEO of Carr Arms, and Brad Primo as well. The classic roundtable crew is locked and loaded. Greg, take it away.
2: Yeah, sure. 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
0: Yeah, and that'll do it. And we've got some really exciting things coming down the pike at Armed American Radio, ladies and gentlemen. A press release will be going out in the very near future. And when it does, you will be probably the first or second to know about it once I get the green light. And it is big news. One of the biggest things we've ever done at Armed American Radio. So we're thrilled about that. All right, who called in first? Let's go there first.
2: That's going to be Brad.
0: Brad Primo, CEO, Lead Slingers, former law enforcement and combat vet, and flock expert. Brad Primo, how you doing? Welcome in, brother.
3: I'm doing well, Mark. How are you?
0: I'm doing great, man. It's great to have you here. That flock situation just keeps rearing its ugly head, man. We might have to go back there again today. Some developments that have popped up over that relative to gun stuff, and I saw a report that maybe we'll jump in on. Justin Moon, CEO of Carr Arms. We're in the Carr Firearms Group studio. Justin, how you doing, brother?
4: Doing good, Mark. Thanks for having me.
0: Oh, always a pleasure, man. We get to see you in October because the What of What Festival is coming.
4: Rod of Iron Freedom Festival in October,
0: Columbus Day weekend, ladies and gentlemen. Make sure to check out Rod of Iron. Rod of Iron, just Google that up at Carr Arms. If you've never been, it's so cool just to go to see the Tommy Gun Factory in the warehouse. Okay, it's one of the coolest gun shops you will ever see, I can promise you. And there's literally walls of Tommy guns. And I can't wait, Justin, to get my Tommy Gun SBR. That day is coming. We'll talk about that. And Ryan Petty, welcome in. I got you up on camera. How you doing, my friend? Nice backdrop over there, man. Nice backdrop. You got an assault pistol and a machine pistol behind you. Are you sure you want to do that? That scares the Democrats.
5: Look, they're both fully semi-automatic, too. So they're raring to go.
0: That's
5: great to be here, Mark.
0: It's great to have you guys here. Brad, I'm going to start with you. We're going to go around the table. The NFL, I'm going to just quote, we've spin the topic of conversation today, and I'll quote Jared Yanis at the outset of the first segment in last hour. This is the most historic 2A news, 92 years of NFA gun control history. Did you ever think you would see this? Did you ever think we would be talking about this on the roundtable? Ever?
3: No. it's been hard to even wrap my mind around all the ramifications of this. But no, I never, somehow I didn't think we'd ever get here. But, you know, here we are to the point where, there's some trepidation out there, I know, especially in other federal court districts and things like that. I know there's some people who are still kind of waiting to see how it shakes out. But just looking how things are going, it really looks like we are not too far off from suppressors being practically a cash and carry item after a 44-73, which is still unconstitutional, but, you know, we'll take every win we can get in incremental victories. But, you know, I mean, like, holy cow, that's going to be awesome. I just hope that the suppressor manufacturers will step up and make even, like, so many suppressors that now we can buy them for, you know, $100 instead of $500. Like, I'd love the price to come down a little bit, but this is really exciting.
0: I think the market will do that. And let's talk a little bit about the market. Justin Moon, CEO of Carr Arms, did you ever think we would get here and have this conversation on this program? And I say this, Justin, because everybody, you know, we talked about how things are coming slow. We've got the most pro-gun administration. Now it seems like things are coming at us rapid fire, and Brad is right. I'm the same way. Trying to wrap my head around this and even formulate opinions on this has been very difficult to do with the speed with which it has approached us. Justin, as a manufacturer, as a CEO of Carr Arms, Magnum Research, Thompson, how do you wrap your head around?

0: around this?
1: Well, certainly, Mark. It's like a dream come true. I mean, I've been wanting to get to have suppressors and short barrel rifles without having to go through the NFA. And you know, you got to give credit to the president for, you know, bringing those new Supreme Court justices and changing the mood of this country so that, you know, a decision like this could stand. And also, kudos to Todd Blanche at the DOJ for not appealing this case. I hope, you know, he continues not to appeal it. I mean, I understand they still have 60 days before, you know, the case is, you know, fully stands. But, yeah, I'm looking forward to buying a lot of suppressors.
0: rifles. Let me ask you this. Well, will you, as a manufacturer, begin that process? Do you have any plan? And I know this, you know, you likely had strategic planning we really haven't been able to do because this did happen so quickly, but is that an area that you might want to jump in on some of your amazing guns at Carl's?
1: We're certainly in the short barrel market, rifle market, and we will be getting heavier into the suppressor market, that's for sure.
0: Okay, that's a great sign, and I have the advantage of seeing you shaking your head, Ryan, on camera as an FFL. This has been a remarkable 2 months. Out of these 2 months, this has been an absolutely remarkable week. Let me quote AWR's headline. NFA registration begins slide into oblivion under Trump, DOJ, and ATF. Did you ever think you would read that headline?
2: No. No, I can't. You know, we've had win after win after win to the point where we had to say, you know, we're not tired of winning, right?
0: Right.
2: But this was phenomenal. This was unbelievable. I can't believe where we're at right now. I never in my wildest dreams imagined that we'd be at the point where the NFA, it's on the verge of being repealed. I mean, it is the most unnecessary set of restrictions that I can think of, and it's on the ropes. And we've got to do the right thing. We've got to keep pressing, keep pushing forward. Hopefully, the DOJ won't go for an appeal on this thing, and we'll just keep moving forward. I'm excited. I'm excited. I know my customers are excited too. Phone's been ringing off the hook.
0: Oh, that was going to be my next question. As an FFL, I guarantee you're getting pounded, and I have chosen not to bother my local gun shops for that very reason. I'll wait, and you know, I'm not. While I'm excited, I'm not in a rush at this moment in time. When I was talking with Jared Yanis in the previous hour, it was kind of, and Jared's been a real great voice out there for just, hey guys, just kind of slow down. Let's wait until we get some guidance. And I do want to point this out, Brad. I'll open this up with you, and we'll come back to you in the next segment as well on this and start this discussion at the round table. Because that's what we do, ladies and gentlemen. We go around the table at the round table, and we do a pretty good job of it. And that is, Brad, that as excited as everybody is right now to do this, have you rushed out yet? What's your time frame here, I guess, is the question. It's hard to even articulate some questions on this because it's been so rapid fire. But what's your time frame here? Are you, how excited are you, I guess, is what I'm asking.
3: I'm pretty pumped, and my time frame is going to be completely dependent on what I see prices doing. I mean, at this time, I don't really want to go out and spend, you know, $800 or $1,000 on a suppressor.
0: Yeah, but okay, stop right there. We're going to take a break. When we come back, I want you to finish that. When we come back, lots more to talk about as we go around the table here in a classic Armed American Radio Roundtable. In very, very historic times, ladies and gentlemen, we'll be right back with the crew. Don't go away. Hi, guys, it's Mark. Look, I think you'll agree with me that as gun owners, we need to have each other's backs. That's regardless of what state we call home. Here at AAR, we discuss it every day, and we're heard in every state. Right now, Virginians desperately need our help. That means me, and that means you. You've heard the old saying, there's power in numbers, and helping in Virginia is as simple as joining Virginia Citizens Defense League. I'm a member, and I don't live in Virginia. You don't have to live there to join and stand up for your rights, because it is your rights. What you're you're seeing in Virginia is what the Democrats will do to you if they take all three levers of power in Washington, D.C. in the future. 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
0: 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Welcome back to the show. Oh, yeah. Welcome back to the show. The Carr Firearms Group Studios lit up for you. We're on hundreds of radio stations around the nation. Greg, I'm so excited, Greg, to be able to talk about a press release that's going out in the next few days. You know that?
5: Yeah.
0: I am chomping at the bit, but I can't. I just can't. And I know Ryan knows what I'm talking about. You can shake your head. Yes, Ryan, it's good to go. He's shaking his head. Yes, he knows. Such a beautiful thing getting ready to happen, ladies and gentlemen. And when the press release goes out, I'm going to read it to you on air, and you're going to be absolutely blown away. We're so excited here. Let's just say we're forming a new partnership that is going to be absolutely incredible for everybody all the way around, and it's really exciting stuff. That's all I can say, but I just wanted to get that out right now. Welcome back to the Carr Firearms Group studios with me. You just heard that NRA rejoin coming back. NationalRifleAssociation.org/AAR. Please, please, please join the NRA. We're talking about this massive historic win, which just 2 weeks ago we didn't know was coming because the win then was massive and historic. And the week before that was massive and historic. What's coming in June of 2027 is going to be massiver and historicer. And combined with this is going to be massiver and historicer. We make up our own words. We Walmartism here. Okay? It is absolutely mind-boggling what's going on. And we couldn't do it without groups like the NRA and like you. We need you as a member. NRA.org/AAR. Join all of these local groups. And if you want this injunction to apply to you, it's real simple. The SAF and CCRKBA are giving you a $25 deal. SAF is, this was one of the questions we've gotten a lot of. Is SAF a plaintiff in the case? Is my membership at SAF, does that give me the protection of the injunction? No, it does not. 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And the injunction covers you. Brad Primo, welcome back to the Carr Firearms Group studios. We're talking about this massive big win, and you were talking about prices coming down, things of that nature. Economically, I believe the market, that's the way the market works. If you're not a commie, if you're not voting for the commies and Democrats, socialist world nonsense, you understand how the free market works. I'm with you on that. You mentioned the cans. Hopefully they come down. They will. The price will come down. The market will bring that down. They will be flying off of the shelves. And I take it that I heard from you that you're willing to be patient here, right?
3: Well, sure. And, you know, with the one of the effects, I think one of the intended effects of the NFA was to kill demand for things like suppressors and short barrel rifles and things of that nature. And so, like, you know, the idea that I know a lot of people that, you know, I have some suppressors and, you know, they get to shoot a rifle with a suppressor on it, or a suppressed 22. That's about as much fun as you get with your shoes on. And they love it. And then they ask you about the process to get one, and they're like, oh, well, you know, never mind. You know, so there's a lot of people out there that I know, even gun people, that have held off on getting a suppressor just because they don't want to deal with the NFA. They don't want to deal with the...
0: Myself included.
3: An extra $200 for no reason. The background check that doesn't do anything that a 4473 background check doesn't do. Having to fool with, depending on where you live, getting your fingerprints and getting your sheriff to sign off on it, like all these things. Like, if you imagine if you had to go through that process to vote, imagine the wailing and gnashing of teeth we'd hear from Democrats if you had to go through that process to vote. Whereas, you know, doing this for something as simple as a sound suppressor, they're totally okay with. But when you remove all that, I think the demand's going to go way up. I think there's going to be some people, some companies that are well positioned to increase production. I think Palmetto State Armory is probably one of them. I think they've done a fantastic job in building their business. And, you know, I'm not trying to, you know, pump somebody up, but like, if just paying attention to them, they really support, you know, gun owners. And that's what we need out of more manufacturers is them getting behind gun owners and getting, you know, behind the cause instead of just, you know, kind of remaining aloof, getting in the trenches like some other one. Daniel Defense has done it, like one of your sponsors, fantastic company. Get in the trenches. And you'll reap the rewards of it. But I think we're going to see some suppressors for very reasonable prices in the next probably year or so.
0: I don't disagree. And, of course, Carr's one of them. Let's go to Justin Moon, CEO of Carr Arms. Justin, I remember being at an NRA convention. I'm going back about 15 years. It might have even been longer. It's been a long time. We've known each other. And I remember Frank saying to me when I had to have one of those Tommy guns, and Frank said to me, famously said to me at that time, he says, you know, you're in a state where SBRs are legal. We can hook you up. I chose not to do that for a number of different reasons. I've never been real friendly to the ATF when the ATF was being run by people who didn't like us. Okay. So I decided I'm not even going to play with that right now. But Justin, I'm at a point right now. I can't wait for you to see what I pick up from you, because that Tommy gun SBR is at the top of my list, brother. That is my number one pick. Right there, I have to have it. I'm warning you now. You're going to hear from me, brother. It's got to make you feel
1: good,
0: right?
1: Good.
0: Because,
1: we'll
0: I mean, it's not
1: it
0: just
1: happen,
0: me.
1: Mark.
0: There's millions of other people out there that are in this same boat, Justin, and it's got to feel good as a manufacturer. So I have to ask just a personal question. When you heard all this, what was your physical reaction? Did you take a deep breath and go, am I hearing this? Because I got phone calls from all over the country. Is this real? From some very big names that are shocked.
1: I mean, that was my first reaction. I couldn't believe it. So I'm still I'm still trying to digest it because I can't believe it happened.
0: It is unbelievable, ladies and gentlemen. I can't press enough. Ryan, maybe you can help me do this. For those who don't live in gun world, why does this matter? Well, I don't own one. I don't have any interest of getting one. But there's a bigger picture here. What is it?
2: Look, the big picture. Look, I'm with Justin, though. Can I just say, I was literally just in the bathroom about 20 minutes ago reading another article about this because I still can't believe it's real. I mean, I'm going to be in the I got bathroom reading material for the next week trying to believe this. You know? So anyway, okay, we all get that visual out of our heads for just a moment. But look. Look, why is this so important? Brad hit on something. Brad, you hit on two things that I want to call out. Number one, when we vote, there are schools of political thought that believe the vote is an act of violence. And the left has tried to make it as easy as possible for anyone, including those that aren't citizens, to vote. And they've done everything in their power to restrict law-abiding citizens from exercising their Second Amendment rights. That's why this is so historic, and that's why this is so important. We are restoring the Second Amendment to its proper place, and the Trump administration is also working hard to make sure that you must be a citizen and legally authorized to vote before you can vote. That is how those two things are how we win. Let me throw a little bit of a wet blanket on this party for just a second, because Brad, you said something else that I think is really important. And kudos to the companies that got behind this and really pushed this. It is the most frustrating thing to me as a gun owner and a gun retailer to see this industry only react and respond when our backs are up against the wall. Guys, we are winning. It is time to put our money where our mouths have been. We have got to get behind programs like
0: and
2: this.
0: Hit We've got the gas, brother.
2: And we
0: I've
2: have got
0: stop
2: to hit
0: you.
2: The gas. We've got to hit
0: gotta,
2: the gas,
0: gotta
2: Mark.
0: Stop you there because we're ready to take a break. When we come back, we're going to wrap that thought up. We've got two more segments to go, folks. Buckle in. We'll be right back with a roundtable.
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0: 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And it's their case up there, one of the two, that will be heard by SCOTUS in the next term, that we are also going to win, and the gun grabbers are just going to melt. You think they're melting down now? We'll talk a little bit about their meltdowns coming up. Now might be a fun time to do that. We'll start with Brad Primo on that. But they're going to melt down like crazy, worse than they are already right now. And it's just going to be, just cry a little harder, guys. Just cry a little harder. Shed those liberal tears. Yeah, it hurts getting whacked upside the face with a rolled-up copy of the Constitution, doesn't it, Brad Primo? Doesn't it? Well, I wouldn't know because I'm on the right side of the Constitution. But, boy, hasn't it been fun to watch their silence? And now you have Giffords and Brady out there running their mouths about how the DOJ has just wiped out 100 years of common sense gun control. I'm going to ask you the same question I asked Jared Yanis and Pincus and others on the program since this has all been breaking. Would you tell me what's common sense about regulating a sound device? Tell me, please. I would love to know the answer to that.
3: Man, I'm going to tell you, like, that, as much as I love common sense, I absolutely hate it when it's used in political sense because it's like a dog whistle or a code word for, you know, infringement on your rights is all that means. You know, we're talking about the same technology. These are literally the exact same things as a muffler on your car. So, you know, if you want to say, okay, well, no mufflers on cars, you want cars running around, you know, being as loud as possible, you know, I guess that's your right, but I think it's kind of a bad idea. It is absolutely insane, and it makes no sense. And frankly, the reason why the suppressors were put in the NFA in the first place all those years ago was wrong anyways. You know, it was put on there because the Department of Interior wanted to prevent poaching on federal lands during the Great Depression when people were trying to feed their families. So you're already, you know, getting into the woods and the weeds of, you know, people taking the king's deer when they're trying to starve to death. And, of course, the government wanting to stop from doing it. So, you know, the fact that even there in the first place is completely asinine. So, you know, this is a great day for us. It's a great day for freedom. And, you know, for the gun grabbers, you know what, just sit on it, eat it, sit with it, you know, whatever. Like, it lost, they're going to keep losing. They need to find something else to do themselves.
0: Yeah, they're melting down like crazy. Justin, I'm going to get a little political here with you. This is right up your alley and a great question, a good follow-up from what Brad was talking about and Ryan just moments ago. How much more important does this make the midterms?
1: Well, you know, the midterms are going to be bad for us because the president's not popular. I think, you know, this win is going to, you know, unfortunately, probably for the gun owner community, it will probably make them complacent. So it might
0: that is
1: not
0: always
1: help
0: a threat.
1: Very much.
0: That's always so a threat.
1: We need to do whatever we can to shore up the president's party's prospects to do as well as we can in this election because it's critical. But we are facing serious headwinds.
0: Yeah, we are definitely facing serious headwinds. I just noticed the other day when I saw gas at $4.14, 2 days after I paid $3.89, and my reaction to that was, what the hell just happened? I was just there 48 hours ago. That's on a lot of people's minds. What we don't want to have happen is the wrong thing happen in the midterms, Ryan Petty, that puts the brakes or the skids on these victories that we have right now. Now, we're not going to lose this victory, but we won't be able to progress any further with the advancements that we want to make if the wrong thing happens, right?
2: Oh, absolutely. The progress stops. If we do not prevail in the midterms, we will be forced to endure nonstop impeachment discussion from the left against President Trump for the remainder of his term. He will be an official lame duck. We'll get nothing done. We'll have to wait for the Supreme Court next year, which I think we all believe is going to be positive.
0: Right.
2: But this is the time to strike. The iron is hot. Let's keep moving forward. Let's support these groups. Let's buy from the companies that are supporting our Second Amendment rights. I mentioned it before. We got to support the folks that have supported AAR for all these years. This is the time to keep moving forward. And it can't just be the small percentage of gun owners that consistently give to these causes. It's got to be broad-based support. So everybody within the sound of our voices, please, tonight, purchase a firearm. Take a friend to the range that doesn't shoot. Join CCRKBA, Second Amendment Foundation, GOA, and the NRA. Join these groups and help, please. We need your help right now. I do not like the feeling of my back against the wall. It has been that way my entire life. We are now moving forward. This feels good. Let's move ahead.
0: Yeah, complacency always concerns me. I see comments in here. Martin's got a comment in here right now. Rapsnick's got a comment. We must. You know, Texas Huntsman, we all need to pitch in. The number one thing we do not need is to make sure our two-way compatriots don't get complacent, as Justin just said. Justin, you just got shouted out in the chat as well. Brad, look, I have a feeling, and this is just a gut feeling, but the administration knows, the DOJ knows what's coming in November. I mean, as far as you being able to guess, they are obviously, they have access to internal polling that we don't have. But they know the midterms are coming. They know what's going to happen if the wrong thing happens in the midterms. That is what I'm basing my gut feel on right now, I think, psychologically, is I think we're going to see more wins between now and November as a result of what could happen in the midterms, based on a personal conversation I had with the Attorney General, Todd Blanche himself, who was talking to me about how they're going to shore this up. Even if the bad thing happens in November, that all of these wins are locked down. And I think that's part of the reason we're seeing the speed with which this is moving right now, Brad. I hope I'm right about that. I'm pretty sure you'll agree with that.
3: Yeah, I mean, I think you're right. And, you know, the reality that we're facing is nothing new, right? I mean, a president often loses the midterms in his term. You know, we can talk about why that's going to happen this time around or whatever. But, you know, we got to also talk about like what's important to voters, what's important to the future of the country, and what is it that can be done through executive action that kind of is almost immune from congressmen doing anything about it. And, you know, the government not appealing this ruling on the suppressors and short-barreled rifles and the short-barreled shotguns, things of that nature, are things that Congress is largely going to be powerless to do anything about. They're not going to pass any laws. And yeah. Even though it's going to get very sickening and just very tedious to watch the nonstop parade of virtue signaling and impeachment talk that's going to come out of Congress, you know, if the Democrats win, the good thing is that they're not going to accomplish anything. They're going to go into hysterics. They're going to do all this drama. They're going to make themselves look like idiots. And, you know, sober-minded voters are going to come right back out in 2028 and probably vote for J.D. Vance or whoever the Republicans are running for president. Like, let these idiots, let these psychos, sociopaths, and perverts come out there and really fly their freak flag the next couple of years. And it's going to cost them dearly in 2028.
0: It's hard to disagree with that.
3: It's like a rope-a-dope. I mean, honestly, yeah. Given what the way the president has behaved, like the things he has said, the decisions he's made, like he's out.
0: Okay, let me stop
3: about it.
0: Got to stop you because we're getting ready to take a break. When we come back, I'll go to you and we're going to toss it over to Justin. Armed American Radio's MonsterCast, guys. Final segment is upon us. Stick around. 4 minutes from now, we'll be right back.
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16: 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Patriots, listen up. 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
0: Yeah, welcome back to the show. I am going to break my own cardinal rule here in this segment. I'm going to keep the air conditioner on in here because it's hotter than the FCC will let me say in FCC unfriendly terms in here. But you know what? No, I'm not going to do that. I can suffer through it. That's good. There we go. I can make it. You ever see me reach over like that? That's what I'm doing, cutting off that AC here in the Car Firearms Group studios. You just heard that NRA rejoin. Ladies and gentlemen, please, please, please join these organizations. You're hearing during this hour just how important this is in what is literally, truly historic times. And when I mean historic, I'm talking from the day of the nation's founding. Okay, not just going back 92 years. These victories are absolutely epic and historic. We've never seen anything like this, and it's only going to get better, which is why you can't get complacent. And the NRA is at the tip of the spear. They have been doing incredible work. And guess what? There's more lawsuits on the horizon. We're going to keep putting these people to bed. And yeah, you know what? That's not going to matter what happens, because we're going to win these cases in court, ladies and gentlemen. And all it's done is open up more opportunity for us. So please help us out. We would appreciate that very much. You can give us a year. Make sure to visit all of our great partners, including SLNT Silent.com. I've got this bag right here, and here's what you do here. You take this thing up. You open this up. These things are hardcore, ladies and gentlemen. You put your phone inside here, and it's kind of hard for me to do in front of the mic, but here you go. Your phone drops right in that bag right there. Guess what? Close that lid. This phone has disappeared. My wife could call me right now. They don't even see I'm on the network. The network doesn't even see me on the network right now. I'm lost in space. Remember that TV show? Yeah, I'm dating myself. So be it. This phone is lost in space. Silent. SLNT.com/AAR. Get you some. That pack is so cheap. And when you're traveling, like I will be doing a lot of over the next few months, including a trip out to Television City in Burbank. Whoops, did I just say that? I think I did. Welcome back into the Carr Firearms Group Studios. Ryan, who did I have to cut off? Brad, I had to cut you off. I want you to be able to finish that thought, and then we'll just keep moving on. Go for it. Mike is yours.
3: Well, lucky for you, I don't remember my thought when we left off. But
0: it happens.
3: Simple. Yeah, it happens, but I'm telling you, like, you know, I'm actually just almost giddy about the court ruling and what it means for us. Like, this is just unprecedented times for gun owners, and we got to, you know, keep pressing the advantage. And, you know, like we've been talking about, this is amazing. I mean, we're talking about the most unconstitutional piece of legislation we've had to suffer under, pretty much going away. I mean, I said it on a group chat, like, we are so close to realizing my dream of being able to buy an SBR, the suppressor from a vending machine, the gas station.
0: I'm glad you said that.
3: Yeah. We're coming so close. Like, we're almost
0: Brad
3: there.
0: And I, guys, we have talked about this. Justin, you've heard me say this countless times over the years. You know, and I saw it in the chat today. I forget who put it in there, but I've been monitoring the chat during the show and during the breaks. Lots and lots and lots of comments in there, and we appreciate it very much, guys. Please, thank you for that. Keep that up. But yeah, the day of that vending machine, Justin, is right around. That proverbial vending machine is right around the corner. We're close, dude. We're close, aren't we?
1: We're a lot closer than we've ever been. I'd like to see the day when we get machine guns legal, too, and get rid of the whole NFA.
0: I'm telling you what, that day's coming. But I'll say this, one step at a time on that. I'm willing to take that one step at a time. Ryan, I guess you are too.
2: Step one, NFA. Step two, Gun Control Act. Let's get rid of it.
0: Yeah. Now, you know, I'm glad you brought that up because the NFA. There's been a lot of confusion out there, guys. I put a video out on YouTube. I want you to go watch. I just did it, explained it in plain English. When all of this was breaking, I came out and sat down and I said, okay, people need to understand what's happening here, literally in plain English. And one of the biggest questions that we've seen was, is the NFA gone? We talked about this in the first segment, in the first hour, in the second hour, and the answer to that is absolutely not. But you have the National Firearms Act 1934, the Gun Control Act of 1968. These are two separate entities that we need to wipe out, and we have never, ever, ever been this close. You're an FFL, Ryan. You want to explain the difference as best as you can?
2: Yeah, if I look, it's purposely meant to be confusing and difficult to understand. So the NFA will cover things like short barrel rifles, just in simplistic terms, short barrel rifles, short barrel shotguns, silencers, those kinds of things are covered typically under the NFA. Gun Control Act regulated automatic weapons, right? That was really when those things became quote unquote
0: right? Correct. That you're correct. You can still buy them, but they are incredibly expensive. And because of that, and then later we had the pre-1986, et cetera, and that's where these things get run. And Justin can tell us. Let me hop over to you, Justin. How much would a 1922 Thompson full auto, which you can buy today, how much would that cost me if you had your hands on one and I wanted to buy it legally from you?
1: Yeah, that's like between 30 and 40 grand. But that's because they're registered machine guns, you know. If they were taking off registration, they would still be expensive because a vintage Tommy gun like that would be very, you know, collectible. But the difference is we would then be able to make, you know, full auto traditional Tommy guns and sell them to the public if that NFA and the 64 Gun Control Act were removed.
0: And what would happen to the price?
17: Well, the price would come down a lot.
0: Yeah.
17: Well, for the newly manufactured machine guns, there would be, you know, not too much more than what would it cost to make the semi-auto one versions.
0: Yeah. Now, Brad, I know you fired tons of full auto weapons, both for business purposes as a combat vet and for fun. And I got to tell you, every range I've been on, every range, with the exception of Daniel Defense Range, Ryan, you were with me with your wife when we were firing the Mark V, I believe it was, full auto, SBR, absolute tremendous amount of fun. We had a blast. But, Brad, the one gun that everybody wants, and they've got opportunities to fire the whole range, is the Tommy gun. Everybody goes after the full auto, 45 caliber Tommy gun, just because it's such a quintessential American full auto gun. People have this nostalgic, almost mythical idea of what that gun is. It shoots like butter because of its weight. It's a 12 to 13 pound gun with a magazine inserted. It's 45 caliber, and it just burps through that thing, and it's a blast. Have you ever fired the Tommy in full auto, Brad? Do we have Brad? Unmute that phone. I know he's there.
3: Yeah, I'm ashamed to say that I have not fired up the Tommy gun in full auto. Like, it's a shame, because I'm going to tell you, like, so if I had to go down my list of, like, iconic American firearms, we're talking about, like, at least in the 20th, some of the 20th century, we're talking about, like, the 1911, the Mod Deuce, mm-hmm. we're going to go the Tommy gun, the Grand,
0: the M14, BAR.
3: And then BAR and the M16. I mean, that's the list right there. You know, like, for me,
0: Brad,
3: like,
0: used to be able to buy a BAR in a hardware store.
3: The hardware store, I know, like, for $200, you know, I know.
0: Right,
3: like,
0: right.
3: I'm telling you, like, I am super pumped about the idea, and I know me and Justin have talked about this, like, I as for personal reasons, I want a paratrooper model Tommy gun, right? It's the SBR, it's got the stick mag instead of the drum
0: Gotta
3: mag.
0: Gotta have it, brother.
3: Like, for me, as a personal, like, just as a collector piece and just something to have, like, I need to have one of those, and I'd love to have one in full auto one day.
0: Right? Well, I mean, we're all trying to get there, brother.
3: American.
0: Hey, man,
3: yeah.
0: Gotta cut you. We got 30 seconds. We gotta fly. Brad Primo, CEO of Lead Slingers, former law enforcement combat vet. We love you, man. Fan favorite for a reason. I wish we had another hour. Justin Moon, CEO of Car Arms, your insight. Fan favorite. Everybody now knows why. Ryan Petty, God bless you for everything that you do. Ladies and gentlemen, we're going to get up and do this again tomorrow, precisely because they don't want us having these conversations, and we're loving these conversations right now. Enjoy the rest of your weekend, what's left of it. Stay safe, and I'll see you on the radio tomorrow.
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0: 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You'll be glad you did.
1: Hi, guys, it's Mark. Look, I think you'll agree with me that as gun owners, we need to have each other's backs. 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
8: In 1979, Super Bowl XIII in Miami, Pittsburgh Steelers, Dallas Cowboys.
9: In that most thrilling of all Super Bowl games, one play deserves to be replayed one more time. During the seesaw first half, time was running out. The score was tied. To go to the locker room with any kind of a halftime lead would provide an immense psychological lift for the team then ahead. But as I say, the score was tied, 14-14, and time was running out. Gallant Steeler quarterback Terry Bradshaw, with an injured shoulder, and despite a devastating pass rush by the Dallas Cowboys, connected with two passes to Swan, and had thus driven to within 7 yards of the Dallas goal line. But here, the formidable Dallas defense stiffened. They put multiple coverage on Lynn Swan. First down went nowhere. Second down went nowhere. On the third down, Bradshaw called a pass-run option play and sprinted to his right. He'd carry the ball in himself if he had to. Nope, no way. Cowboys were converging from everywhere. But through that mass of cowboy muscle, Bradshaw saw a Steeler uniform emerge as though from nowhere over there in the end zone. When he threw the ball, he did not know at whom he was throwing it. It looked like Rocky Blyer, but there was no way that Blyer could have moved that far and that deep that fast. Let me interrupt myself for a moment to say two things. Rocky Blyer is nearsighted, has trouble focusing his eyes on a fast pass. Terry Bradshaw throws a flat pass with such force that it can separate the fingers of a receiver. I mean, actually split the fingers apart down into the hand. Anyway, for Bradshaw, it's a long shot gamble or a long loss. So he gambled, he rifled the ball over the cowboy wall and toward that Steeler uniform in the end zone. Well, it was Rocky Blyer. Blyer did leap up and bring down the ball. The Steelers went into the locker room leading 21-14. But that's not the rest of the story. During all the post-game replays of Super Bowl 13, the first person to notice something significant about that Bradshaw to Blyer pass at the end of the first half was teammate Lynn Swan. Isolated cameras showed Blyer crossing the end zone laterally, outdistancing two men assigned to cover him. There were pictures on magazine covers showing Blyer, who's only 5'9", leaping into the stratosphere for that pass. But it was Lynn Swan who, having seen the play, then having watched the replays, sensed something most extraordinary. And when all the other celebration and contemplation and conjecture concerning Super Bowl 13 was behind, Lynn Swan clocked the replay movies with a stopwatch from different camera angles so that he could note Rocky Blyer's spectacular leap to snag that important pass. And there was no doubt about it. What you can do from different camera angles, you know, is to measure the Blyer leap in relation to fixed items in the background. And it was easy to

0: again. But he did. Now you know the rest of the story.
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from an undisclosable location for reasons of security and therefore insecurity. Come at the hour, come at dark midnight, the intelligence briefing, live from space. Well, the Sabbath's over for two-thirds of the country. Saturday night has officially arrived for this 15 August 2026 presentation of Ark Midnight. So good evening, Ark Riders. Welcome. This week, the White House imposed a 100% tariff on certain imported drones and critical components, citing national security. The order targets larger systems and thermal imaging technology used to monitor borders, infrastructure, and terrain. Washington says dependence on foreign equipment now presents an unacceptable risk. Now, let's follow the money. The Federal Reserve remains divided over interest rates. Inflation has cooled, but prices remain high. American household debt now stands at $18.8 trillion. The numbers from Washington and the reality at the kitchen table simply don't match. Then we look toward the sky. Six planets aligned. The Perseids streaked overhead. A derecho and tornadoes tore across the Midwest and Ohio Valley. Fire spread across the country. Hurricane La, really, is battering Hawaii. A magnitude 7.4 earthquake devastated Colombia. Indonesia was struck by a 7.7, followed by a separate 6.9. Mexico continues to shake, and now attention turns to California. The headlines tell us what happened. Tonight, we investigate what is still in motion. The Honorable Congressman Kirk Weldon joins us first tonight. 20 years in Congress, senior positions on the Armed Services and Homeland Security Committees, the World Trade Center after the 1993 bombing, Ground Zero after September 11th, 2001, and tonight, Abel Danger. Intelligence identified before the attacks, warnings that went nowhere, evidence omitted from the official record, and the consequences, the Honorable Kurt Weldon says, reached into his own family. At about 10 o'clock Central Time, Dr. Joseph Arminio, Ph.D., joins us. The Federal Reserve, a dollar under pressure, private debt climbing, families and businesses borrowing to survive, endless war draining the country. Dr. Arminio warns that the system is approaching a breaking point. Tonight, he joins us to lay out his solution. Then, Dane Wigington joins us for the final hour. Weather anomalies, a planet under mounting pressure. Dane says the planet is accelerating. Together, we'll examine what that means and how to prepare for the months ahead as the birth pangs intensify. Three fronts, one undercurrent. So tonight, we'll do what we always do. We will assess the intelligence and do our very best to prepare

0: or what comes next, whatever it might be. Returning to Able Danger, that intelligence operation, identifying critical information before the attacks, warnings that went nowhere, evidence that disappeared from the official narrative, consequences, Weldon says, eventually reached into his own family. Well, what was known? Who knew it? And why didn't it stop what happened? This is really quite something. Three fronts, one undercurrent. And this dollar under pressure. I really wonder where we're headed here. Do you know, just going across the pond, like way over, there are a bunch of fires breaking out in Europe, too. And authorities have stated that 80% of them are from arson. And all those fires that we saw out west here in the United States, arson again. The big question is, are these, or for me at least, are these independent operators, or is there some sort of a weird network of sorts that's simply making mayhem, causing problems? I mean, this is serious stuff, it really is. And that is why we are here, to do our best to understand, what is this? Why did this happen? What can be done about what's happened now? And what can be done about preparing for the next outbreak of what I would like to call a high strangeness? It really is. This is a very interesting time to be alive. And when you hear L. Todd Woods' piece tonight, listen to what he has to say about Ukraine and the Russia-Ukraine conflict. You know, here's the thing. There is so much competition for your time and mine. I mean, video after video, some of it's pretty good stuff. But if you continue to indulge in this, scroll after scroll after screen, before long you realize you've been doing this for a couple of hours, and there are some other things you need to get to because it's largely made up of things you can do absolutely nothing about. We specialize in providing you with information that you can use to determine what to do, when to do it, and how to do it. Okay? I'm John Lee Wells, host of the program. Delighted to be in with you tonight for ARC Midnight, the intelligence briefing. We are in motion. Strap in, and please stand by.
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9: This is L. Todd Wood. I'm the founder of CDM or CDM.press. We also run Sarizm.com, T-S-A-R-I-Z-M.com, where we cover the former Soviet Union and surrounding territories. Big story up on Sarizm that President Zelensky of Ukraine has suggested a pause on hitting shipping in the Black Sea, in the Azov Sea, because they are getting slammed by Russian attacks against their ports. Of course, this comes after Zelensky attacked the Russian ports, and now he wants things to stop, and I don't think it's going to work that way. So we'll see. We'll continue to report on what's happening, but the war is, in our opinion, moving toward an ending phase. Ukraine is getting overrun, and they can't defend themselves from ballistic missiles anymore, and the ports are in serious trouble. So go to Zarzan.com, put us in your daily scan, CDM.press as well, global news without the global spin. Thank you.
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0: Oh, yeah. I'll tell you what, there is a whole lot of shaking going on. We are, we're going to make contact here with the Honorable Kirk Weldon just a little bit. I can't believe, it's going to be a real pleasure to speak with him. I've not spoken with him before. Now, just a couple of things for you. Governor Greg Abbott, to his credit, I'm watching you, Greg. I'm trying to like you. You've been pretty good, but sometimes you're a little bit weak when you put your spikes on, okay? However, that $300,000 privately funded set of foot washing sinks for Muslims at DFW International Airport, the kibosh has been put on that. And something else. He was actually on Fox News earlier today. And he said that this birthright citizenship thing, now the word yesterday, now listen, this is emblematic of what to watch out for. The first thing that we hear is, oh, Greg Abbott, the governor of Texas, there is handing out birth certificates to illegal aliens. Wrong. He's going after the people who are processing those who come in seeking birthright citizenship. So he's trying to put the kibosh on that. Now, Greg, I know you're a WEF guy, one of the, what is it, early WEF explorers or whatever. But you're going to have to concentrate on your state. Now, I'm not talking down to you. I'm talking straight across the table at you. You need to get this thing under control, or we're going to have some real problems here in Texas, and you know this. So, bully, I say to you, Governor Abbott, for doing what you've done so far, keep punching. Okay? Okay. All right. Here ended the address to the governor of the state of Texas. Kurt Weldon served for 30 years as an elected official, including 20 years in the U.S. Congress, where he was vice chair of, as I said earlier, Armed Services and Homeland Security Committees, an educator and risk management business leader by profession. Mr. Weldon also served as a volunteer firefighter and fire chief. He organized and chaired the Congressional Fire EMS Disaster Caucus and Institute, which included 370 members of the House and Senate. Congressional Quarterly named Weldon one of the 50 most effective members of the House and Senate. During his tenure, he was on the scene within hours of every major disaster, including the 1993 World Trade Center bombing and Ground Zero following the 11 September 2001 attacks. He's traveled to all 50 states with fire and EMS leaders and has received every award presented by national fire EMS organizations. Just last year, in 2025, he received the GUSI International Peace Prize, GUSI, known as the Asian Nobel, in recognition of his humanitarian leadership and his work leading delegations to 104 nations. In 2026, the London-based International Fire and Safety Journal named him an international influencer. Without further ado, it's an honor and a privilege and a pleasure to welcome to the program Congressman Kurt Weldon. Welcome, sir. Thanks so much for coming on the program tonight.
1: It's my pleasure to be here, John. Thank you for your great work for America. And to all your listeners, thank you for standing up for what this country is all about. We have to understand we're in the midst of a process that started 30 years ago to undermine this nation, and we've got to take it back. And that includes members of both parties. I don't blame either party. I blame the deep state people that behind the scenes have established control and done things that are abhorrent to all of us.
0: Yeah, it's amazing. We can get into so many things, and I don't want to take you off your track in any way, but I was just hearing about how Barack Obama is still monkey wrenching around out there, even up to and including El Sayed and numerous other people that are, you know, he's trying to help them gain influence and positions of, high authority. And this person just will not go away. And I want to talk go ahead, sorry.
1: Yeah, we need to understand that Obama was not in control. He's being manipulated by others, and his agenda is not our agenda. I did not serve with Obama. I did serve with Joe Biden, and Joe Biden actually grew up in the town next to me in Claymont, Delaware. I grew up in Marcus Hook. I've known Joe for 45 years, and he wasn't in control during the 4 years he was in office either. The real story that I have to tell, John, is the factual story based on documentation. Your people can about what happened with 9/11. I'm not telling you to some third-party person with hearsay. Everything that I tell you, I'll take a polygraph on, as I said on Tucker Carlson's show, and I'll stand before the Congress and take a polygraph. I was not just the representative of all the firefighters in the country at the World Trade Center both times it was attacked on at Ground Zero, but I was the oversight chairman of all military research funding, which back then was $60 billion a year. My responsibility was to fund all the programs that are being developed to deal with emerging transnational threats involving cyber attacks and the use of the internet. My first-hand experience was based upon what I was funding. I had access to all the top-secret programs. I knew and I saw what I had before me, and I was able to hold accountable the military, but it was beyond the military. Our military intelligence people did a great job, as you'll read in my book. The problem was that they were blocked by a different agenda, an agenda that's a dark agenda of people unelected and unaccountable to the American people and to the Congress of the United States as well. I was one of those members of Congress as vice chairman of the Defense Committee with 60 members of the House and Senate, getting along with all members. My job was to make sure that we protected our country, but also the lives of the soldiers and the first responders. And I couldn't do that because of the intelligence community, a few people in the intelligence community, not the entire intelligence community, a few people that had bad agendas, personal agendas, agendas of power and personal wealth.
0: All right, then. Your book is Able Danger, What the 9/11 Commission Never Told You, available only at TuckerCarlsonBooks.com. I think that's pretty good. So,
1: John, the book was written 20 years ago. I wrote a book in 2025, which your listeners can Google on the internet. And that book was called Countdown to Terror. It was co-authored with me by a 10-year CIA analyst who worked for me, Dr. Peter Pry. And the book documented the fact that we were going to end up going to war with Iran because our intelligence agency was fooling around with the IRG. That was 20 years ago. That book was published in 2005. And the irony of that book, and you can see it on the cover, where I attacked the CIA leadership, it was endorsed by Jim Woolsey. Jim Woolsey was the past director of the CIA. He wrote a 3-page letter endorsing my book. And so did Jack Caravelli. Jack Caravelli was Al Gore's CIA advisor. So here I am, the vice chairman of the Defense Committee and the Homeland Security Committee, openly challenging those people in the agency misusing it. And here I have the director of the CIA and the top advisor to Al Gore in the CIA both endorsing my book publicly. That was the start. The following year, because of what I knew was being lied about with 9/11, I said to my staffer, Peter, we've got to go to the people again because we're not getting anywhere with the CIA leadership. So we drafted the manuscript for Able Danger, telling the story of this top secret program developed by at the request of the chairman of the Joint Chiefs of Staff, Hugh Shelton, and run by our Army out of Fort Belvoir. And so we finished the manuscript. And then 3 weeks before my election, as I was going to become the chairman of the Armed Services Committee, Mueller sent agents to my daughter's house and raided my daughter's house 3 weeks before the election. And no one ever talked to my daughter ever after that. No interviews, no requests for meetings, no discussions, no court appearances, nothing. They just raided her house. And the intent was to stop me from becoming chairman of the Armed Services Committee so that I could not continue the investigations about 9/11, the investigations about the cover-up of the Able Danger Commission, and the investigations about the other conflicts around the world that were caused by people in the agency, not the whole agency, bad people that are somewhere still around that had other agendas. And so, therefore, I lost my position in the Congress. And then, ironically, 3 weeks later, George Bush, the father, does a tribute to me. And people can watch it on the internet in front of 2,000 leaders in Washington, including members of Congress. George Bush does a tribute where he says, Kurt, you are an example of what every elected official aspires to leave the country safer and stronger. That was just 5 or 6 weeks before, after they had raided my daughter's house to get me out of office and never talked to my daughter. This nonsense against Trump didn't start with Donald Trump. It started back 20 years ago when they raided my daughter's house and never talked to her. And the same day they raided my daughter's house, they read an attorney from Philadelphia, John Gallagher. John Gallagher, they didn't bother to check, was working as a counter-intel operative for the FBI against Russia that I had arranged for the FBI 2 years earlier. The reason why they didn't want to John Gallagher was someone told them that John Gallagher was my relative. I know who told them that. My wife's maiden name is Gallagher. It was a total lie. And they apologized to John. And then they started, the ACIA gave John Gallagher contracts to keep him quiet. This is not the America that we all wrote about, that all known. This is not the America that I taught about in the public schools of America. This is not the America that I was elected to work with and to lead for 20 years in the Congress. We've got to take it back. My book documents, and I'm going to embarrass people with my book, with facts, documentation, 20 years of archives, notes, and an oral history, my oral history, done by the past president of the National Association of Oral Historians, is one of the largest in the Congress, 100 hours of digitized, annotated, indexed tapes, never before released. Those interviews cannot be erased. They're there. And those interviews are with agency people, Republican and Democrat members, with leaders of our committees. And now I'm releasing it all. I waited 20 years because I didn't want them attacking my family again. When Donald Trump took away the security clearances for the 51 intelligence people that I know and I fought against, I called Tucker and said, I'll do your show now. Last year, I went on Tucker's show. And we got 6 million views with that one show because I began to release. Now you're going to get the final. The book is going to shake the country to its roots because you're going to learn the truth about 9/11 from a firsthand observer representing all the firefighters around the country. And those firefighters in Texas were the ones that got me started. Willie Wisco, the chief of Galveston, was one of my key leaders to start it. And Mason Langford from Fort Worth Fire Department. It was a friend of the Speaker Wright. They were the two key people that helped me organize the Fire Caucus nationwide.
0: Amazing. Now, folks, in case you don't know, Able Danger was a real classified U.S. and U.S. military intelligence data analysis project operating around 1999 to 2001, associated with U.S. Special Operations Command. Its purpose was essentially to use large-scale data mining and link analysis to map al-Qaeda's worldwide network, finding relationships among individuals and organizations and financial connections and other publicly or commercially available information. The reason it became explosive after 9/11 was the allegation that Able Danger had identified Mohammed Atta and other future 9/11 hijackers as associated with an al-Qaeda cell before the attacks. And then what happened? We'll be back as fast as we can. This is The Arc.
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4: Tired of the usual liberal versus conservative treatment that strangles most media debates? 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Then tune in to Alan Nathan, the centrist with teeth, as he advances a more biting aggressiveness to both sides of the political spectrum, not beholden to the left, not beholden to the right, but right down the middle. Alan Nathan's mantra:
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0: It is going to be impossible to get through all of these questions I have for the Honorable Kurt Weldon tonight. First time on our program here. But let me just lay out a little structure. And then after that, Congressman, you just take it wherever you want to go and say what you want to say and say what you have to say. We are all attention. So most people do not know of the existence of Abel Danger. So you are on scene as a guest of the Fire Department of New York, Commissioner Howard Saphir, and department leaders. So tell us what you witnessed. And then,
1: yep.
0: And then we'll segue into your authoring of the legislation establishing the Gilmore Commission. So you just let her rip.
1: Well, thank you, John. First of all, let me plug in for the firefighters. There's 55,000 fire stations around America, managed by 33,000 departments. 85% of them are volunteer. They don't get paid a dime of money, like the one where I was chief. They represent what America is all about. In fact, they're 40 years older than America. The first one was started by Benjamin Franklin in 1736. Five presidents served as volunteer firefighters. I want your listeners to tell the White House, for the first time in history, to hold a White House tribute to the firefighters of this country. It's about time that that's done, and I want Donald Trump to do that. And when he honors those firefighters, including the New York firefighters that died, 343, many of them my friends at 9/11, I want the country to wake up and understand what America's all about is what the fire service is all about. Not out demanding signs, not putting signs up, not protesting in the streets, helping their neighbors out. They don't care who they are. There's an accident. They don't ask the person if they're rich or they're poor, what religion they are. They risk their lives to save them. I want this country to recognize the people that made America great, and we've not done that. This is the 290th anniversary year of the American Fire Service. My role in Congress for 20 years was to represent these heroes. As someone who grew up in the fire service, the youngest of nine kids with my father and eight brothers and sisters, we were all involved in the volunteer fire company. That's why I got involved in Congress. And yes, I was called up to the 93 World Trade Center by Howard Saphir, the fire commissioner, and that's where I met Ray Down, a Marine with five kids, who was rising up in the ranks to be the deputy chief in charge of all rescue. Ray and I went through the bombed out parking garage, and Ray, I spent a day there, went back to Washington, and I got a call that night in my office at 11 o'clock from Governor Mario Cuomo thanking me for spending the day at the ground zero. And Ray and I said, we've got to do something to make sure the federal government doesn't allow this to happen again. I wrote the legislation to create the Gilmore Commission. Ray Downey was on that commission. And the federal government did nothing about it. They issued five reports. The 9/11 Commission doesn't even mention the Gilmore Commission. And yet Ray Downey was the chief of all rescue at 9/11, and he was killed in that disaster. And I went up to the day after the disaster looking for Ray. His two sons, who were firefighters, were in among the crowd looking at ground zero for their father. We never found Ray. I brought his widow and five kids down to my district 1 month later to honor him as an American hero. John, at that time we started listening to those people that make this nation strong. Not the wackos out there holding their signs up. Not the people who don't care about America. The people who build America. But at the same time I was representing the firefighters and doing the work to prevent another 9/11, I was the oversight chairman of all military research funding. I was vice chairman of the Defense Committee, and I was very aggressive and successful. In fact, in 2000, the year before 9/11, 150 generals and admirals and governors wrote letters to the speaker saying, you got to put Kurt Weldon in as chairman of the Armed Services Committee. In my book, you'll see a two-page letter from Donald Rumsfeld, the Secretary of Defense, to the Speaker of the House, saying you need to put Kurt Weldon in as Chairman of the Armed Services Committee. From General Jim Jones, the Commandant of the Marine Corps, a three-page letter. From John Hamry, the Democrat Deputy Secretary of Defense, a one-page letter, all saying the same thing. We need Kurt Weldon as Chairman of Armed Services. Then 9/11 happened. And I defended those brave intel officers from the Army, Lieutenant Colonel Schaefer, Air Force, Dr. Eileen Pricer, Scott Philpott, Annapolis grad, who told the truth, who knew that we were going to be attacked, and who tried to transfer the information three times to the Justice Department and were blocked. They were blocked from transferring the information. When I found out about it, I was totally livid. Louis Free, in fact, the former FBI director, went on Good Morning America in 2005 and said, this is a cover-up. This information could have allowed us to prevent 9/11. The commander of our special forces, General Jeff Lambert, wrote in his book, Horse Soldiers, which became a New York Times bestseller and a Hollywood movie. He wrote on page 27, when he was asked the question, what were your thoughts when 9/11 happened, General, with all your troops on horseback over in Asia? And General Lambert said, within seconds, I knew who had done the attack. I knew it was Muhammad Atta was involved because I had been briefed on a top secret Army intelligence program. I knew they were blocked three times from transferring that information. That's not Kurt Weldon saying that. That's General Lambert, and that's Louis Free. This cover-up has got to stop. The 9/11 Commission was a joke. It wasn't the commissioners. It was the staffers that ran the commission. They were all designed to deny the knowledge and information, come out with a big, thick book full of crap. There's no mention of the Gilmore Commission in the report. There's no mention of Able Danger in the report. None whatsoever. Yet Able Danger was a critical group of intelligence officers, all of whom are backing up my book. All 12 of them are out now supporting me, including the Inspector General of the Pentagon, John Crane, who wrote the introduction to my book and allowed me to include a 17-page legal document never revealed before that he filed with the court system, basically alluding to the fact that they were told to lie to the Congress about 9/11. All of that's in my book. None of that was in the 9/11 Commission report and much, much more.
0: Let me ask you this. I'm just throwing a bunch of stuff against the wall here, but we've heard all kinds of things, such as the Bin Laden family, supposedly the biggest construction company in the Middle East, friends of the Bush family. That family got put on a Gulfstream or whatever and gotten out of the country really quickly. And then that Building 7 thing where BBC says, oh, look, Building 7's fallen, and things standing in the background. And then they come back about an hour later. Now it's down. So let me ask you this. I don't know which is less discreet, the question or the potential answer, but who had their hand on the throttle?
1: Well, that's the ultimate question, John. And the agency plays games, and that's their whole makeup. And they joke about it, that their game is to keep the American people thinking that everything's a big conspiracy, when the ultimate conspiracies are actually developed by the agency itself. They spin the conspiracies. And what they're doing now, they want all the 9/11 people questioning what happened to fight with each other. Were the buildings brought down with thermite? Did they use directed energy? Were the planes remotely controlled? Who controlled 9/11? Was it the Israelis? Was it the Saudis? Who was it? All of those questions need to be answered because they don't want you to deal with the most fundamental question. Who planned, who organized, and who carried out 9/11? It wasn't some foreign country. It wasn't some remote group that did this to our nation. When you pull the cover back, when you read my book, you'll see documents. You'll see statements. You'll read an interview with a CIA operative. And then you'll begin to see the story that no one's ever been told because of the big lie. The big lie of the 9/11 Commission with both the Bush administration and the Clinton administration was to get the American people to just focus on those families that still were living whose young people died. And let me say this, John. The deaths of 9/11 were not just the 343 firefighters. And my good friend Ray Downey died. I felt responsible for Ray's death because I should have done more to stop the deep state. It wasn't just those firefighters, and double that have died since. It wasn't just the 2,977 civilians that died. But then George Bush, the guy that I campaigned for, and I was there the day he was up on that beam, put his hand up in the air and said, we're going to come and get you, Bin Laden. I was there, and I supported him when he said, we're going to send our troops to Afghanistan and get you, Bin Laden. In fact, I went over to Italy with a small delegation on my own, two members of Congress and two staffers. And we met King Zahir Shah of Afghanistan in exile. He was living with his son at his son's home. I met with him. The pictures are in my book. And I convinced King Zahir Shah to go back to Kabul and convene a Luya Georgia of all the tribes to tell them not to attack our troops the way they had attacked the Russian troops. And the king did that. I did everything I could to protect America's troops because that was my job in Congress. Just like my seven older brothers and then my sisters that served in the military, my job was to protect their lives. And then I find out, John, the Bin Laden's not in Afghanistan. I couldn't trust the CIA. I have my own intel team, a team in Washington called the Cockroaches, who met socially. They were all from the agencies, and they would feed me raw data, not through the CIA system, but directly through my staff. And they told me they had information that Bin Laden was sighted in a town called Ladiz. I had no idea where Ladiz was. I went up the street to the bookstore and bought a map. I brought it back to my office. I looked all over the map in Afghanistan for Ladiz, and I couldn't find it. I looked all over the map in Pakistan. I couldn't find it. I found Ladiz, 10 kilometers inside the border in Iran, in Balochistan. 2 days later, I went to a classified briefing of the committee. Now, I was the acting chairman of the Full Armed Services Committee. Remember, Donald Rumsfeld had written a letter endorsing me to become chairman. So there I am, 60 members of Congress from both parties, and I asked the CIA the question. I have information that Bin Laden is cited, has been cited in a town called Ladiz. We're sending troops over. What's your response? Well, Mr. Chairman, we've heard similar reports. We can either confirm or deny them. I was absolutely aghast. I'm beside myself. 3 months later, my intel folks come back to me and say, Kurt, he's being treated at a military hospital outside of Tehran, Iran. I was outraged. I went back to the classified room, 60 members of Congress, closed session, no public. I'm the acting chairman of the full committee, and I asked the question of the CIA. I have information that Osama bin Laden's being treated at a military hospital in Tehran. What's your response? Mr. Chairman, we've heard similar reports. We can either confirm or deny them. That's the second time. Then I get a request to meet with an international, from the Interior Department, to meet with the international leader for Falcons. And I wasn't unusual because I was the Republican on the Migratory Bird Commission, overseeing the flyways and the refuges all up and down the coast for birds. So I figured you want to talk about birds. The guy brings in two Falcons with the Department of Interior to my office. The guy's this American citizen from Maine. And I said, boy, they're beautiful birds. How can I help you? He said, Congressman, I spent my whole life protecting falcons. I wrote the falcon treaties with the UN. He said, I need you to help me. He said, I trained the royal family children in the sport of falconry. I said, okay, what do you want me to do? How can I help the falcons? He said, I want you to get me to Iran. I said, why do you want to go to Iran? He said, because that's where bin Laden is. So my falconers have been seeing bin Laden's birds flying in Iran. If you get me in there, they'll accept me there. They know me. I'll tag his birds. And I'll take you right to... Then I get Jack Bertha, the most respected Democrat in the House, the chairman of Defense Appropriations and a former Marine. And Jack Bertha, who's dead, sends over Ron Klink. Ron's still alive. Ron will verify this story. And Jack Bertha says to Ron, go let Kurt Weldon investigate this, Ron. He does that kind of work. He brings in Anak. Anak is a former CIA employee, the one that they will never acknowledge, a non-official cover. And this guy comes in. I still have the guy's information. And Ron Klink brings him into my office. I said, how can I help you, sir? You know, Jack Bertha asked me to listen to Ron and you. And he said, well, Congressman, I work for the agency. And I worked the Middle East for most of my time working for the agency. And there's a $25 million reward for information for the arrest and capture of Osama bin Laden. I said, I'm aware of that. But what do you want from me? He said, I want you to help me get to Tehran. I'll leave my credentials in the hotel, and I'll get bin Laden. I said, why are you saying this? He said, the people I worked with have seen bin Laden in Iran. He said, and I want to go there. I'll bring him back dead or alive. That was the fourth. John, in my book, I have 10 verifications that Osama bin Laden was placed in Iran with the full knowledge of a handful of the U.S. intelligence officers while we sent kids to Afghanistan looking for him. And 25 American kids came home in body bags from Afghanistan. 3,800 American contractors, including 18 CIA officers, came home in body bags looking for bin Laden. When a handful of the scumbags in our agency knew he wasn't in Afghanistan, he was in Iran being protected. That's not what America's about. And those people that did that need to be tried for treason. And I'm not going to stop until that happens. Wow. That's all in the book, John.
0: This is astounding. It really is. And so you developed the proposed National Operations and Analysis Hub, but it never came into existence as you denied it. But after 9/11, we got DHS and NCTC and the National Operations Center and the Fusion Center. So how much of what you proposed in 99 was ultimately built under different names, and what capability that NOAA would have provided is still missing today?
1: John, you hit the nail on the head. It was in the late 1990s when Clinton decided we needed to get Milosevic out of power in the Balkans. And instead of going through the normal channels, Clinton did something never done before. He used NATO as an offensive invading force with Tony Blair, and we invaded Serbia. Now, I wasn't a fan of Milosevic. I thought he was a criminal. But I felt we should not have NATO be an invading force. We should go through the normal process of using the power of our country. And since Serbia was a puppet state for Russia, we should force Russia to get Milosevic out. But Clinton didn't want to do that. He didn't want to get Russia to help us in anything, in any way. That's a bigger story, but I'll talk about it. So what happened? So we started bombing Serbia. The U.S. started bombing Serbia. NATO was bombing Serbia, killing innocent people. Because Steny Hoyer and I were the co-chairs of the Duma Congress. The Duma is the Russian parliament. I was also the co-chair of the Rada Congress. That's the Ukraine parliament with Marcy Kaptur. I knew both countries inside and out. I knew all the players there. I get a call from the top Russian Duma leader, Vladimir Ryzhkov. And he said, Kurt, I want you and Steny Hoyer, Democrat, still in Congress, my co-chair. We're willing to come over. We'll meet you in Belgrade, and we'll use our power to get Milosevic to do what Clinton wants and get him to step down. I said, Vladimir, we're at war now. I'm not going to, even though I didn't support Clinton, I'm not going to go against my country and try to upstage the president. I said, I'll tell you what, Vladimir, I'll tell you to do five things. You put it in writing, send it to me, then I'll go see what the White House says about me going over with a delegation. I didn't want to cause a problem for the country. That's not my goal in life. I'm not a grandstander. I believe in this system. Well, believe it or not, when I hung up the phone, I didn't go to any Republican. I didn't go to the Speaker, Benny Hassert. I went to three Democrats. I went to Jack Murtha, Marie Cinci, and I told them, and Steny Hoyer, and I told them the story. I said, if this memo comes in, I'm willing to go over there and meet with the White House leadership, the president, and I'll do whatever I can to help the White House accomplish this objective. 2 days later, that memo came from Ryzhkov. I went to Steny. He said, come with me, Kurt. Steny Hoyer and I went down to the State Department, to the Secretary of State's office. Madeleine Albright wasn't there, but her deputy was there, Strobe Talbot. We had lunch with Strobe Talbot, Steny Hoyer and myself. And Steny said, Strobe, Kurt's been contacted by the Russian Duma. Kurt and I are co-chairs. The Russian Duma can get Milosevic out, what you've asked for. They want Kurt to bring a delegation over to Belgrade, and they'll work, and they'll put pressure on. They're convinced they can get this resolved to stop the bombing. Strobe said, thank you, Congressman, for your support, your leadership. We don't think it's safe. We don't want anyone in Belgrade right now. Steny said, how about if Kurt takes a delegation to a neutral city, let's say Vienna? Strobe said, that's a good idea. We'll support that. I went back to the Congress. I wrote a memo to every member. I got 10 volunteers. Five Democrats and five Republicans and me. Bernie Sanders and Dennis Kucinich, both Democrats, went on this trip, and they'll verify everything I'm telling you, along with the other eight members from the Republican and Democrat Party. The State Department sent Colin Powell's nephew, Andre Lewis, who was working for Steve Sestanovich. We took a military plane. But before we left Washington, I called the CIA, George Tenet. I said, George, I need a briefing because the Russians are going to bring a Serb with them. And I don't know any Serbs. I need to know who this guy is. His name is Karic, K-R-I-C. And Tenet said, well, Congressman, you know, I'll get back to you. When are you leaving? I said, Friday. He said, I'll have it to you before then. When I hung the phone up with Tenet, I called the Army's Information Dominance Center. I've been funding them. I said, can you guys do me a favor? They said, Congressman, whatever you want. I said, can you run me a profile of a Serb, a family that I'm going to be encountering when I go over to Vienna on a State Department sponsored trip? They said, absolutely, Congressman. I said, now this is just for me. You know, that's not an official thing. I'm doing it for what I'm doing with this task force. They said, absolutely. How much time do we have? I said, well, I'm leaving on Friday. How much do you need? They said, can you give us 30 minutes? In 30 minutes, the Army's Information Dominance Center gave me 10 pages of information about this family. When the CIA came back on Friday, they gave me one paragraph. One paragraph. I knew then we had a problem. We went over to Vienna. We worked out an agreement. The Serbs are willing to have us fly into Belgrade, bring out the three POWs, bring them home, and Milosevic was going to step down. I wouldn't do it unless the White House agreed. The members of the Democrat Party got the chief of staff from the White House on the phone from the hotel, and they also got Tom Pickering on the phone, Deputy Secretary of State, who I have no respect for. And I said to Pickering, because the John Podesta said, this is above my pay grade. You got to talk to state. So Pickering said, Congressman, you can't go into Belgrade now. There's a war going on. We can't guarantee the safety of your delegation. I said, I'm not going to do anything stupid. If you don't want us to go, we won't go. He said, we've got Jesse Jackson's delegation in Belgrade right now. I said, wait a minute. You told me no one was allowed in Belgrade right now. Now you're telling me you have Jesse Jackson's delegation in Belgrade? Yes, Congressman. They're there now, and they're coming out unsuccessful. I said, you lied to me. You lied to a congressional delegation who wanted to go in there and help out. In the end, they did lie. They lied because, and we got the POWs free, and all 10 members with me will come out publicly and state this. But the administration didn't want the delegation of Congress to do it. They wanted to give it to someone that the CIA placed in Belgrade, Jesse Jackson, who brought the three POWs home because of our work. We go back to Washington, and I said, we've got a major problem. On that following Monday, I get calls from the FBI and the CIA to debrief me on what I found out from my trip. I said, you're going to come into my office together. They wanted separate briefs, the FBI and the CIA. So I had two agents from each office come in. I have their names in my files. I have the largest archives in House history. And they came in, I sat with them, five of us. They had each had two pages of questions about this Karich family. And they asked me the questions. I answered everything. I said, where I got my data from? Well, you got it from the Russians. No. Well, you got it from the Karich family. No. Before I left Washington, I talked to the Army's Information Dominance Center, and everything I gave you, they gave me. And the FBI and the CIA looked at each other and looked at me and said, what did you say that was called? I said, it was the Army's Information Dominance Center. Here's their contact information. They had no clue. It was then that I realized we had a problem. That's when I had my intel friends, not me, design the NOAA, National Operation Analysis Hub, policymaker and warfighter's tool to deal with emerging transnational terrorist threats. I put language in two successive defense bills, and Clinton wouldn't accept them in either bill. I was livid. That was before 9/11. Before 9/11, on November the 4th of 1999, Deputy Secretary of Defense John Hamrick came into my office with the FBI and the CIA sitting next to me. And the CIA said, we don't want this, Congressman. And they blocked the formation of the Information Dominance Center before 9/11.
0: Unbelievable. Congressman Kurt Weldon, good Lord, what a download tonight. I invite you to come back on to the program anytime that you have time, and we'll explore this more deeply because, folks, this is very, very serious. I'll tell you, you don't mind my saying, you're doing the Lord's work. You really are, and nothing that is concealed is going to remain concealed with people like you on the job. So thank you very much for what you're doing for this country and continue to do.
1: Thank you, John. It's all for America. Welcome. And the firefighters.
0: You bet. This is the Ark.
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4: John B. wants you to know about a very special product called Camelicious. 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Camel milk has a different protein profile than cow's milk. It has much less fat, and it's better tolerated than cow's milk. 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It restores the gut biome, known as the second brain. 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

there seems to have been an actual decline in rational thinking. The United States had become a place where entertainers and professional athletes were mistaken for people of importance. They were idolized and treated as leaders. Their opinions were sought on everything and they took themselves just as seriously. After all, if an athlete is paid $1 million or more a year, he knows he is important. So his opinions of foreign affairs and domestic policies must be important too, even though he proves himself to be ignorant and subliterate every time he opens his mouth. Robert A. Heinlein. This is The Ark.

0: international relations and national defense policy. He has taught American government, world politics, speech and debate at American University, Lincoln University, and the Statesman Debate Institute, which he founded. His policy work includes the Department of Defense, the American Enterprise Institute, High Frontier, the Sprint, Government Systems. He chaired the National Coalition for Defense, published the award-winning Citizens Monitor, and has written 7 books on politics and economics. Today he hosts America Resurgent and is running for Delaware's at-large seat in the United States House with the Republican primary set for September 15. Dr. Joseph Arminio, welcome to ARC Midnight. Pleasure to have you on tonight.
1: Thank you for having me on.
0: Well, where shall we begin? I'll just set the ground rules.
1: Well,
0: here.
1: You can say anything you like. Well, John, it's very good to be with you. You had a distinguished American on this prior hour, and I had the privilege of crossing paths with him quite a few times in the late 90s and early 2000s. He talked a lot about Russia and about Iran and the Middle East. Well, my experience with him was sometimes with Russia and also with China. He was very concerned about Taiwan. He was concerned about the rising menace of communist China. People don't know that as much about him, but he was also concerned about that. And when it comes to Russia, there was an initiative I was involved with. He mentioned the National Coalition for Defense. We had U.S. Senator James Inhofe, Admiral Ace Lyons, who was President Reagan's Commander-in-Chief Pacific Fleet, on our board, among many other distinguished people. Well, one of the truths that we tried to get out was that the Soviets had deployed 10,800 dual purpose interceptors, good against bombers and missiles. That would be our bombers, our missiles. And yet most of the entire U.S. foreign policy establishment would not accept this truth, try to suppress this truth. Well, I can remember Congressman Weldon coming to my aid to try to get this truth known. And Russia inherited. Well, a few others also came to our aid, but not many. But we did the best we could to get this information out. And Russia inherited this Soviet system. And so, in fact, our conclusion at the time was we actually have a disadvantage where nuclear war is concerned. We have an offense. The Russians have an offense. We don't have a defense. They do have a defense. They can knock down our missiles. They can knock down also our bombers. The U.S. foreign policy establishment agreed they could knock down bombers, but not the missiles. And we try to bring this truth out, and this is an example of the important leadership and influence that Congressman Weldon would bring to bear. But it's still not well known, the fact that the Russians inherited this massive missile defense, which, by the way, breached the anti-ballistic missile treaty. It's grotesquely illegal and dangerous, and we have yet to deploy anything comparable to it, though President Reagan talked about doing something like that. You may remember the Strategic Defense Initiative. And, of course, now President Trump has been talking about Golden Dome. And one of the applications would be giving us a defense against missiles, something that the Russians, I believe, still have.
0: So we have no anti-missile program at this
1: Well, time. We have just a few. We just have a handful of weapons that can deal with strategic nuclear, ICBMs, intercontinental ballistic missiles, that come over a long distance. Our top concern now is North Korea. What if North Korea has a missile of intercontinental range that can hit targets in America? Could we knock it down? Well, maybe a few. If they fired one or two or three, maybe we could. But suppose we dealt with several dozen or more. Suppose there were accidental launches. I don't know what would happen. Now, we do have THAAD. We do have Patriot. We have upper tier for the Navy. And these missile defenses are good in theater. And we've been using them in the Persian Gulf of late, the Iran war. But we don't have anywhere near the defense against long-range intercontinental ballistic missiles that we need.
0: When your campaign presents a series of interlocking, detailed solutions designed to restore very high economic growth and stop endless wars, so I would ask you to give us the broad outline, and does this suggest that if we can get some very high economic growth going, we might be able to afford some more anti-missile missiles before they become, before our debt goes all the way up to $50 trillion.
1: Exactly. In fact, and this is a very important point to get across. And we've heard Congressman Weldon talk about the corruption, the deceit,

0: the disinformation that we've been subject to in this country from the deep state. Well, here's something we need to start with. We think that our GDP is north of $30 trillion. We think we have a nominal GDP of $32 trillion, and we think we're the richest economy on earth. We are not. This is the first thing we have to understand. Our GDP, adjusted for inflation, is one-third. That is $9.5 trillion, and it's been 9.5 since 2008. The government has been lying to us. Every administration has not been telling us the truth. They want us to believe that our GDP is growing about 2 or 3% adjusted for inflation every year. It is not. It's been dead in the water since 2008. A little bit up and down, but net change zero. Meanwhile, communist China's GDP is nearly twice ours. By my reckoning, about 1 3/4 times bigger than ours. I mean, let that sink in. The two things. Number one, that we're dead in the water since 2008. We've been in recession since 2008. That the Chinese are almost twice the economic strength that we have. And that our government's not telling us the truth.
1: Well, let me ask you this. Doctor, if they were to tell us the truth, would that change anything? And what would it change?
0: I think it would, because it would bring them under, put them in acute embarrassment. They'd have to explain, why have you allowed the Chinese to pull this far ahead? Why have you done nothing since 2008 for Main Street America? Oh, you've done things for Wall Street and the super rich, but what about for Main Street? You haven't done it. In fact, we're in a national, when you look at the economics, we are in a national emergency. Now, if you listen to financial gurus, they'll tell you, we may be on the verge of a depression. But something else, if you listen to them, they don't seem to be offering us any solutions except buy gold, silver, build a bunker in the woods, stock food. You know, no one's giving you a solution. I'm putting forth a solution for this economic problem that we have, this national emergency that we're in. And what is that emergency? And this is something else we're not hearing, but this is something that my congressional campaign at drjoeforcongress.com is bringing forth. And that is, the number one economic problem we have is not the public debt. That's big. It's a problem. But the number one problem is the private debt. Our private debt is so large. We're leveraged. We cannot afford to expand. Businesses cannot expand. We can't make purchases we want to make. Aggregate demand, private sector aggregate demand is miserable. And it's been miserable since 2008. That's why the economy is not growing.
1: And just for people
0: our
1: who
0: GDP,
1: don't get it. Yeah, go ahead. Sorry.
0: No, I would say our GDP, our private debt as a share of GDP. So that's what all individual American citizens and American businesses owe to somebody. That number as a share of GDP is nearly three times higher than that ratio was in 1950 when we had a booming economy. And in fact, it's higher than it was at the worst point of the Great Depression. In the Great Depression, private debt as a share of GDP was very high. We're even higher as a share of GDP now. We have to deleverage. We have to come down from this. We have to come down from this rapidly. But we're not doing it. We're not even talking about it. My campaign's talking about it. Who else is?
1: All right. Well, let me ask you this. Now, this may sound like a newbie question, and maybe it is. But, Doc, what's running the bill up this high? I mean, what's the meaning of this? Why is this happening?
0: Well, to some degree, it's inherent in our money system. We have a debt-based money system. It's inherent. This is the froth. What over time, private debt gets bigger and bigger. If I took you back, though, to 1951, so now we're deleveraged. No, let's back up a little bit. It was private debt that caused the Great Depression. Private debt rose very rapidly right before 1929. We go into this terrible situation. Well, what resulted in deleveraging? It was depression and world war. The hard way. That's the hard way to deleverage. We came down 1950 to a healthy level, about 50%. Private debt as a share of GDP, about 50%. And then it began to ratchet up slowly. And it took all that time from 1950 to 2008 to get up to where it is now, about 136%. Private debt as a share of GDP, about 136%. That's what caused the global financial crisis of 2008-2009, private debt too high. And we've been sitting up there ever since then. We didn't deleverage. We didn't do what we did, or it didn't happen to us, what happened to us in the 1940s, early 1950, we're still sitting up there. That's why the GDP doesn't grow. Meanwhile, China's moving ahead. They're pulling further ahead, and we're just sitting up there. And we're waging a major war in the Middle East. We have immigration woes. We don't have enough immigration enforcement officials. We can't afford it. All kinds of things we need to do, we cannot do because we're not growing.
1: So what's the solution?
0: The solution is what I call the American Prosperity Plan. And if you go to my site, you'll see it. Now, this is a detailed, verified solution. It is complex. And what I've done is I've offered you the information. If you go to my campaign website, drjoefor.com, if you go there, you'll see I build it in funnel fashion. So I give you the most important information up top, and then you go drill down, drown, down, down. So what's the key here? Remember, our goal is to get 1950s economic growth again, 5-6%. Adjusted for inflation growth year over year. We're not getting anything. We're at zero. China's growing about 4% adjusted for inflation. We need to get 5, 6, 7% even higher. How do we do that? To bring down the private debt. So how do we do it? I've got a plan, which is verified. It's in detail, which if you're in debt, most of your debt's going to be gone. If you're debt-free, you're going to be even further ahead. If you're a creditor, you're going to get further ahead. Uncle Sam's debt's going to come down. It's not inflationary. It's not magic. It may seem it, but it's an option that's sitting out there that we're not using. We don't even know it exists. First of all, we don't even know this is the major problem, that the private debt's the major problem. We think, oh, maybe the public debt's the major problem. Or we think it's this other problem. No, it's the private debt.
1: Who has the power to pull the trigger on the correction?
0: American people. But they need to know. And no one's talking to them. That's the problem. So what I want to do, I want to draw as much attention to the problem. I'm running for U.S. House in Delaware. Now, I'm up against the incumbent as a Democrat, Representative McBride, first-year freshman. Typical, and I'm saying typical Democrat Republican, just typical congressman, tinkering at dealing with the economy. Really helping perpetuate our failing economy. It's trying to send a little more pork, a few more dollars of pork to Delaware. You're trying to squeeze a little bit more out of a shrinking pie or a pie that's just sitting there that's stagnant instead of getting the deep reform that's needed. That's to cut down the private debt, to slash it dramatically, but do it the right way.
1: This is really something. I'm looking at your website right now. Aristotle is there. President George Washington is there. Senator John F. Kennedy is there. What have we done to the Middle East instead of recognizing the legitimate claims of the Arab refugees, especially Palestinians? This goes all the way back to Senator John F. Kennedy, to repatriation or compensation for their lost lands and property, which we voted for in the United Nations in 1948. We've allowed their just demands to become subordinated to other strategic considerations.
0: So what we talked about, you know, when you go ahead, what were you going to say?
1: No, you go ahead. You got it.
0: No, I was going to say, when you introduced me, you talked about this interlocking solution. That's what's going on here. I've got a solution also on the foreign policy side to stop endless wars, and it's related to the economic solution. If we're going to bring peace to the world, we have to be strong again. We have to get our economy going. I don't mean our military. I mean our economy has to be going again. And to do that, you bring down private debt dramatically as your share of GDP. That's crucial. But the other part, the most important part of this is benevolence. We have to be a benevolent country. We don't want to rule through fear. We should be ruling through benevolence. Now, I'm sure you know about this. Sun Tzu's Art of War. Sun Tzu was an ancient Chinese strategist,
1: yes.
0: Wrote, we think, around 500 BC. I'm sure you've read the book. Many of us have. Well, people have this false impression of him. They think that the art of war is about deception. Oh, the art of war is deception, he says. He does say that at a certain point. However, the key to victory and to maintaining peace is benevolence. That's the key. Are we benevolent around the world? Or are we intimidating people? Are we balanced in our policy or not imbalanced? Are we breaching what George Washington told us? Are we forsaking his guidance? And you're correct. On my homepage or my congressional website, candidate website. You go down to the bottom, and I have a quote from George Washington, and he told us, be wary of foreign entanglements. In fact, he talks about avoid excessive partiality. Do not like one country too much and dislike another. If you do that, he tells you, people should read this. If you do that, you will lose your own freedom. You'll lose your own country. Their factions will develop. Unhealthy factions will develop. So I bring this up, and I have to bring up something specific where my opponent is concerned, and we're seeing this around the country. Do you realize the National Defense Authorization Act, which is in the midst of being voted up or down, the House has just voted on that bill, included a provision, Section 219, that would essentially fuse Israel and American military technology. It would, in fact, give Israel full access to our secrets, our top, most sacred, most expensive, valuable secrets. And this is a breach of George Washington. Well, that's another story. That's a whole other story. I have my ideas. I think we all have our conjectures. We think that Netanyahu's government is running our government. Well, maybe, maybe not. Maybe some other force is running him. That's for another time. But the point of it is, this has to be struck down. And what bothers me terribly is, again, bringing up the incumbent, not the only one. Here we have the incumbent, Representative McBride, not casting crucial votes, not bringing down support to stop this Section 219 that would integrate America and Israel. And he had a colleague in the Democratic side, Ro Khanna. I'm sure the name you heard, Ro Khanna from California, joined up with Thomas Massey, Republican from Kentucky, and they put forth an amendment that said, strike this 219 down. Where was McBride? Nowhere to be found. Nowhere to be found. Where were most of the congressmen either to be found? Not there. They didn't help them out. So what happened? This amendment was not put through. The National Defense Authorization was voted on with that in it. It's a terrible thing that happened. People need to wake up. Yeah, we need to understand that we're breaching George Washington's most important foreign policy principle. We're a republic. We set our own course. We don't tack one way or the other too much to one or the other. We stay balanced. We should stay balanced, but we're not.
1: Now, let me ask you this. This whole Iran conflict now, it's been running about 6 months now. So your proposal for ending these wars is called the Grand Bargain. You describe it, in effect, as a global bargain. What does it mean?
0: Well, you referenced here in the beginning the fact that I've quoted from John Kennedy. Let's go back to what John Kennedy said, and he paid dearly for these remarks. This is a Democrat speaking on the floor of the U.S. Senate in 1957, and he said, I'm paraphrasing, if you don't respect the rights of the Arabs, and he really meant in this context the Palestinians to return, you will pay for it. He's talking about America and the West. He said, you will breed extremism if you do not give them the right to return. Well, they came down on Mr. Kennedy. They came down on him hard. The Israeli lobby did. Okay. And a lot of American politicians didn't come to his defense. Now, was he right or wrong? Obviously, I think he was on the money. He was predicting correctly what now would happen. There were 700,000 Palestinians thereabouts when he spoke those words in 1957 that wanted to return, that should have been allowed to return. The number is even bigger now. And look where we are. So the question is, what do we do about it? And I'm suggesting that it's time to approach Israel and the Middle East as a whole in a balanced, benevolent fashion. That means that we need to implement the two-state solution. Absolutely. We need to be fair to the Palestinian. That's right. And we need to do that. But this, as soon as you say that, though, well, then you see people get frustrated. Well, how are you going to do that? You know, well, that's why I say when you look at it, it requires a global bargain. There's a lot of moving parts here. And it needs, and we, America, need to be engaged to pull this thing off. So if we're going to do this correctly, you're going to have a two-state solution. Well, what would that look like? Well, in 1967, before the 1967 war, approximately 80% of what we call Palestine, what the British mandate called Palestine, was in Jewish control, Israeli control, and 20% Palestinian. Is that what you're talking about? 80 for them, 20% for the Palestinian? Maybe 75, 25. What is the situation right now, though? It's nowhere near that, is it?
1: No.
0: Right now, by my estimates, it's about 90-10. At least half the West Bank, which is, so 18% of what's Palestine was West Bank. Now, half of that's being taken over by Israeli settlements, and Gaza's 2%. Well, more than half of that's been is in the possession of the IDF.
1: Yeah, and this may be a little sophomore, but I keep hearing things to the effect that the state of Israel really wants Syria and Lebanon and a little piece of Egypt up to the Nile and a little piece of Iraq as well. And I'm just wondering where this is going to stop, because they're not squeamish about using muscle to achieve their ends. We have to take a little break here. We're about, about 15 seconds off, but we'll come right back just as fast as we can with Dr. Joseph Arminio. This is really quite something, ladies and gentlemen, I'll tell you. And you are there in the middle of it, listening to the voices of people who can get things done, and they are getting things done.
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0: quite something. We're visiting presently with Dr. Joseph Arminio, PhD, drjoeforcongress.com. Check out his website. You'll like it. You'll like it a lot. Good grief. All right. This thing with Iran, the first element is ending the war against Iran as a whole. Now, the second element is insisting upon this two-state solution we were just discussing.
1: And you know, remember, this is a bargain.
0: Yeah.
1: Go ahead.
0: You're saying that's essential to the bargain. And then the third element is applying pressure to Iran's Islamic Revolutionary Guard Corps. So just take us where you want to go through that process.
1: Okay, let's understand this is a bargain. So Israel is a very small, slender country. It's really not defensible. You're asking them to give up. We've just said that they've got 90% of what the British mandate had in 1947. We're asking them to give up some of that, even more of that. We're asking them to allow Palestinians back to be sovereign again. They've been pummeling these people. They've been slaughtering these people. They're angry. Both sides are angry at each other. So what you're going to have to do is you're going to have to deal with Israel's concerns. They're going to be even more in peril than they are now. So what do you have to do? Well, you're going to have to do something to compensate. And that brings up Iran. The Iranian Revolutionary Guard is a state within a state. We need to understand this. And we need to look at the parts of the problem. They're a very hostile, very aggressive state within a state that wants to destroy Israel. But the rest of most of the Iranian people are not of that type. Not at all. In fact, these people for centuries had been protective of Jews and Christians. We need to separate the Iranian Revolutionary Guard, the state within a state, from the Iranian people as a whole. Instead, we've been driving them together. We've been bombing Iran as a whole. We've been sanctioning Iran as a whole. We've been doing everything we can to make the life of every single Iranian as miserable as possible. This is exactly what the Iranian Revolutionary Guard wants us to do. So we stop all that. So we say to the Iranian Revolutionary Guard, there's a quid pro quo here. Israel's greater project, you'd referenced it just before the break. Israel's greater Israel project, that's over. We're going to make sure that doesn't happen. But you are not going to be allowed to continue to want to destroy Israel. We're going to offer you to come back into the community of nations. If you turn us down, which they're probably going to do, then we're going to put you under intense pressure. We're going to squeeze you financially. We're going to go after all your companies. We're going to starve you out. But the Iranian people as a whole, we're not going to do that. We're going to treat you peaceably. And in fact, we're going to offer them part of this bargain. We're going to say to them, we remember your history. We know that you're the country of Cyrus the Great, who freed the Jews, who allowed the Jews to return from their Babylonian captivity. We remember that about you. We're going to celebrate that about you. And we're going to offer you a deal. We're going to offer you being the pivotal part of a India, Middle East, Europe economic corridor. And we're going to help you move away from the Iranian Revolutionary Guard. And the process, we're going to then get in the way, offset this communist Chinese Belt and Road Initiative, which is coming down on their heads. So there's a lot to this, and we're just talking about Israel, Palestine, and Iran. There's a lot more to this. This is a global bargain, but this is where you start. Stop attacking Iran as a whole. Stop driving the Revolutionary Guard and the Iranian people together. Start separating them.
0: All right. Is Iran chumming with China at all? I'm hearing little rumblings.
1: Oh, absolutely. See, that's something I would suggest we need to look at. We need to stop thinking of Iran. We need to start thinking about the state within a state and then the Iranian people as a whole. We have to start thinking of this more analytically. So the Iranian Revolutionary Guard is this brilliant forward base of communist China. What an arrangement. The Iranian Revolutionary Guard spends not even 1% of the U.S. defense budget. It's almost nothing. And look at what they're getting back in return. By my reckoning, we have hurled approximately one-third of our entire conventional military might against a country that is spending 1% of our defense budget. And they've held us off. in part because the Chinese and the Russians are helping them, in part. This is a magnificent arrangement for the communist Chinese and for Putin. Wonderful. So we have to break that up. But the Iranian people as a whole, they're being swept along, and we're even driving them toward this unholy Russia-China state within a state alliance. We have to stop that. So more of the bargain, Russia. You're going to have to detach Russia. You have to woo them toward the West. They belong in the West. That's where their destiny is. We forget Russia has this long border with the communist Chinese, and there are not many Russians, and there are an awful lot of Chinese. Believe me, they're concerned. They'd rather be with us than with the Chinese. In fact, Putin talks about Christianity. In fact, he often takes the West to task for not upholding its own moral principles. There's a lot that can be done here, but we have to come to a bargain, another part of the bargain, in Ukraine, in the Russo-Ukraine war. We have to give good concessions to the Russians. We have to stop accusing them of being the aggressor.
0: I completely agree
1: with
0: you. I really do. I mean, they helped us all the way back to the Revolutionary War. Helped us in World War One. Helped us in World War Two. You know?
1: And remember when they came to the defense of Lincoln? They came to the defense of Lincoln in the Civil War.
0: Yeah,
1: when the British and French had their knives out, were wanting to cut us to pieces, who sent his fleet to us? The Tsar sent the Russian fleet on the East Coast and the West Coast. Mm-hmm. We forget all these. See, what we're really saying to each other is the history. American people are not reading the history, and they're not paying attention. They're listening to what their leaders in Washington want them to hear, what certain news channels want them to hear, not yours, but others want them to hear. We've got to start reading the primary sources for ourselves, reading the history for ourselves, which is what I've done. And that's why I've come to my conclusion here. We can stop endless wars. It's not going to be easy. We have to understand we're not the colossus that came out of World War II. We're still a very powerful country, but we have to work more closely with our allies, and we have to be benevolent, and we've got to revive our economy. We need very high economic growth of the kind we haven't seen since the 1950s. And there's a way to get that. We got to close that economic gap with communist China as fast as we can. And we're not. They're pulling further ahead.
0: Would you, our time's going to get away from us before we know it, which, of course, opens up the possibility that you may return when you want to in the future. But lay out your American prosperity plan in, shall we say, funnel fashion. What would a free... How would it free indebted Americans, benefit those without any debt, protect creditors, and substantially reduce the federal debt?
1: All right, so there are several elements of this. On the private debt side, we're talking about a debt jubilee. It was done in ancient times. Some versions of this were done even in early American times. There are other elements to it. We're talking about on the public debt side, doing what the GOP-controlled Congress in the Civil War, what the Lincoln administration did, emitting greenbacks. It's not the kind of money we have now. We're talking about an infrastructure bank, something we've done in the past. And we're talking about a financial transaction tax. You know, we have upwards of $50 trillion a year in annual transaction values in the stock market. We tax that. We used to tax that in the early 20th century. So all these ways combined will solve our private debt problem and our public debt problem, and we will just take off like we never had before. But let's just give you an example here, though, in terms of which the most important piece of this, which is the debt jubilee. It goes like this. Every single American, according to my plan, I want to get us down to 1950 private debt as a share of GDP. All right, that's right now we're at 136%. So how do we get us down? Every American at the age of 21 and over is going to be given $92,400. Now, we're going to make use of double-entry bookkeeping. It's perfectly legal. So what's going to happen is they're going to get that amount. They're going to be told, you can't just – this is not discretionary. You have to spend this as we want you to. You must draw down your debt. Got to get rid of it. If you're not in debt, then you have to invest in corporations who in turn must draw down their debt. You must do this. Now, as soon as that happens, that the debt's gone, we now have ourselves down to GDP, a privatized GDP of about 50% as it was in 1950. But there's a catch to all this. If you're going to eliminate all this debt, what happens to the creditors? What happens to the bankers? They're going to be given Jubilee bonds, equivalent to the private sector mortgages they have been holding.
0: All right.
1: That essentially is the plan.
0: Now, what would it take to actually implement this? How many teeth do we have to pull?
1: That's it. So we need, I guess, more people like me running around saying this. We do have some economists saying these things. We've got to first look at the private sector, rather the private debt, and say, well, how are you going to solve this? I tell you, Mr. Warsh there, the new Federal Reserve Chairman, doesn't have an answer. He's avoiding the question. He wants you to think the problem is the public debt. He's trying to get you off the scent. That's the first thing. We got to avoid that. We've got to look at the private debt and ask that tough question. How do you propose to deleverage the private debt, to get it to where it was in the 1950s, 1960s? How do you propose to do that? He doesn't have an answer for that question. He doesn't want you to ask that question. And what we find out is, if we look at history, and I'm holding in my hand right now a very important book. And by the way, and I'll give you that title in a second. If you go to my campaign website, I work through all this information, remember, in funnel fashion, and I give you citations. I cite economists. I cite economic models. I cite history. And I'm holding in my hand a very important book called A Brief History of Doom, 200 Years of Financial Crises. It was written by a Richard Vague. He was a practitioner. He was a banker up in Pennsylvania. The book came out a few years ago. And he looks at all financial crises since 1819 in the West, not just in our country. And he finds out that when you've got this private debt this high, like we have right now, there's only one way out of this. It's a debt jubilee, unless you want to go depression or world war. And in very rare cases, can you export your way out of it? And the only example that I remember seeing in his book was what happened with communist China in the late 90s. It's so rare. It's not something we can do. We don't have that ability to export our way out of it. You can't grow out of it, which you often hear. You can't inflate your way out of it. You've got to go turn toward a debt jubilee, but it has to be done in a way that the debtor and the creditor come out ahead. It has to be fair and balanced and the debt free. And there is a way to do that. And I give you the detail in my campaign website, which I hope people look at and engage with me. Call me, send me email. Let's talk about it. Read it. Don't go in there with any preconceived notions. Don't think it's debt structuring or debt forgiveness. It isn't those things. I almost guarantee you it's nothing you thought of. It's the short of it is, and it's too much to explain in a couple of minutes we have, but it's based on double entry bookkeeping. It's what the Federal Reserve and the private banks do all the time, that we have this option if we only would exercise it in a way that benefits Main Street. The short of it is this: if we get out of debt, and I'm saying the individual and the businesses get out of debt, the money's in the, that will then free us up to spend and to grow. Right now, when the Federal Reserve has come to the aid of the economies as of 2008, the money's been going to the super rich, to Wall Street. Asset prices have been going up. It's not going to Main Street. You know, the youth need to be able to get out of their basement, out of their parents' basement. They need to be able to have relationships, get married. Businesses need to expand. How do you do that? You've got to get them away from their student loans, from their car loans, from these huge mortgages. Businesses that are way, way over their heads. And the bankers, too, are sweating. We think of bankers, you know, the 34th Street with Jimmy Stewart, all those evil, miserly people exploiting us. Now, they're living on the edge, too, because if we go under, they go under. Now, there's a few people on Wall Street, they're going to be above it all, but the rest of us, no. Whether you're in the banking industry or you're not, non-financial, we all have, in most cases, much too much debt.
0: Yeah.
1: It's baked into the system. So we need to deleverage.
0: Dr. Arminio, let me ask you something. I'm ordering something here off the menu. But does this massive illegal immigration factor significantly in the overall economic woes of the nation or not?
1: No. It is an irritant. But I'll tell you this, though. This, again, my estimates is if we're going to deal with our immigration problem in these sanctuary cities, I think we need about 200,000 more ICE agents or National Guard or both. We can't afford them. We're taking FBI agents who are trained to do some other task and putting them to do work they're not trained to do. And there's friction coming out of this. And we don't have enough numbers. No way. And the sanctuary cities, we can't go into them. These are tough places. You're going to have to go in there with the Marines. We don't have the numbers. And with wars everywhere around the globe, we don't have the money. And you referenced that earlier, too, with the Iran war. We're taking a beating in large part because we can't afford the defensive interceptors to knock down incoming missiles and drones. It's not that we didn't know this was coming. We can't afford it. What are we doing going into war in the first place? There was another way, which was the two-state solution, benevolence. Get people on your side. Don't try to intimidate them, bully them. Be good to them. Make a deal. Bargain with them. They'll come with you.
0: Good Lord. What a mess. What a mess. Well, all right. Here's one. How long do we have to get into this heavily and make a plan and implement what you're suggesting?
1: Well, okay, we got some of the things overhanging our heads. All right. We have to understand here that we are on the cusp probably of a terrible, terrible economic situation, which we don't have to go through. We've got to act soon. We have another problem, which is artificial intelligence. I'm keeping my eye on the year 2028. I'm very concerned if we don't get control of this monster, this artificial intelligence, it will be the monster that will do us in. We don't have a lot of time to act. We think we do, we don't. But the good news is we have the solutions in our hands. We can stop the wars. We can have the economy booming again. But we have to engage. We have to think this through. We have to know some history. And we need some leadership. And that's why I'm running for Congress in Delaware. That's why I'm giving Representative McBride hell. That person has it coming. Stop tinkering with the economy. We need deep, deep reforms that benefit Main Street. Wall Street is taken care of. We need to take care of Main Street. And those people who have done so well for themselves, they forget it's the people, the little guys below them, you know, you and I, the rest of us, we're the ones, the foolish ones who believe in the rule of law and checks and balances systems, you know, and peace and civility. We protect them, the group above us. And then there's a group maybe higher up, and of course, Congressman Weldon, and you've referenced these things, the deep state and some other people, maybe the people behind Netanyahu, whoever they are. I fear that's a pack of wolves up there. So the ones, you know, the multimillionaires and even the lesser than the billionaire class, they need to look to us. They need to look to us for their protection. Yeah, they've made it, but how can you keep it? You made it big, but can you keep it? No, not if you don't take care of the middle class and the poor. You're not going to be able to keep it. So I'm giving you a plan, detailed. This is not a bunch of campaign promises. This is a detailed solutions, substantiations. This is how you fix the economy. History tells us this is the way to do it. And this is how you bring peace. A bargain. You treat people well. And you better get strong. You better get that economy fired up again.
0: Yeah.
1: And you better do it quickly.
0: Well, now finally, how do Lincoln's greenbacks, remember those folks, and your proposed American Infrastructure Bank fit into the complete plan?
1: All right, well, so this is part of the American Prosperity Plan, and this is absolutely fantastic. 1862, Lincoln's got a big problem. They're out of gold and silver, and they need to finance the Civil War, kind of like a situation we're in. And the private bankers are wanting to charge exorbitant rates. So a New York Republican from New York State, a Republican named Spalding, says, Mr. President, why don't we do what the Continental Congress did? Why don't we do what colonial American legislatures did? And what is that, sir? Why don't we just simply emit the currency ourselves? Not backed by gold or silver or anything. Call them greenbacks. And they do. And they emit a certain percentage of what they need, and it gets us through the war. And it's non-inflationary. We can do it again. You can't, there's a certain limit to how much you can emit. That's why with my plan, I see, you know, go easy, don't overdo it, but it can be done. See, this is a longer discussion. What also is being withheld from Eric Huggle, you know, we talked about inflation, rather GDP growth adjusted for inflation has been flat since 2008, but the government's not telling us this. Well, they're also not telling us about our debt-based money system, and we're not being taught this in the schools. And I'd love to come on again and talk about what is debt-based money. It's not a good system. That's what we have. It's baked in. The debt is baked in. And these bubbles, this huge everything bubble that we're in now, this is inevitable. This isn't because Americans are lazy or greedy or something. No, saw a few people, but that's not the main problem. It's inherent in the system.
0: It's inherent in the system.
1: Yes, all it's right. Inherent in our money system. Yes, and the greenback is a different system. It's not debt-based. It's not interest-based. So let's put this, maybe to make this very simple. In a debt-based money system, there's a middleman, that's the private bankers, that skim off the top. In the greenbacks that Lincoln admitted, there's no middleman. The government emits the money, which makes goods and services circulate. There's no middleman. You don't need a private banker. See, in order for virtually every dollar in existence today is because someone took out a loan.
0: Yeah.
1: And the private bank has the privilege of giving you the principal for the loan. But he says to you, says to us, I want principal and interest. But Mr. Banker, you only gave me the principal. I want principal and interest. Well, where's the interest? Well, I didn't create that. It's called the, some of us in the greenback movement or what do you have, we call this the impossible contract. It's designed to fail. It's designed to create boom and bust cycles. And when you have a bust, they grab your assets, pennies on the dollar, and they repeat the process, and they get stronger, and then they create political mischief, and then away we go. This is not being told to the American people.
0: Does this mean we would have to effectively sever our relationship with the City of London?
1: No. Maybe way down the road. No, this is coexisting with them. This is striking a bargain with them, too. This isn't destroying the Federal Reserve, by the way. This isn't auditing the Federal Reserve. It's coexisting with them, but fair share. You get yours, we get ours.
0: All right. So it's almost as though we're setting up temporarily a parallel economy until it straightens up. Is that too simplistic? Because that's kind of what it sounds like.
1: Yeah, to some degree, that's accurate.
0: Okay. Well, you have an open invitation to return because you made a lot of people, including myself, a lot smarter about the way these things work than we were before you came on, I assure you. And I thank you very much for spending time with us tonight. It's just astounding. Such excellent and really new ideas that once you explain them, they seem kind of obvious, but until you explain them, they're just out there in the ether. Thank you very much. And remember,
2: 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George and Simona Papadopoulos, Roger Stone, Jerome Corsi, Katie Hopkins, Cheryl Atkinson, John McAfee, Vladimir Bukovsky, filmmakers Tiffany Fitzsimmons and John Paul Rice, Alan Keyes, Diana West, 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

0: right, ladies and gentlemen, welcome to hour three of Caravan to Midnight's Sixth Element, Arc Midnight, the intelligence briefing. Now, we now present once again, his last appearance being on July 4th this year, Mr. Dane Wigington, seasoned climate researcher, lead investigator for geoengineeringwatch.org, background in solar energy, previously worked for Bechtel Power Corporation, was a licensed contractor in California and Arizona, and he shifted his focus to geoengineering research over 20 years ago, following his observations of significant declines in solar energy uptake and forest health around his wildlife preserve near Lake Shasta, beautiful Lake Shasta, California. He has since dedicated himself to raising awareness of the environmental dangers posed by global climate intervention programs. Without further ado, here's the man, Dane Wigington. Dane, welcome back. Great to have you on tonight.
1: Thank you, Big John. Hang on 1 second. John, can you hear me now?
0: Yeah.
1: Okay, I'm sorry. I thought I was literally out there. I was panicking.
0: Five by five.
1: John, and thank you for your continued attention toward the skies. And as we come on the break, and you have a countdown, I would ask everybody to consider, your listeners to consider, and all of us everywhere should consider, are we in the final countdown right now? And this is where people are caught up on politics and everything but the oncoming train. And I'll get into details on specifics that are occurring around the globe right now. But everything we see, John, from economic forecast to GDP forecast to unemployment forecast, to ask you, John, how much of that, in your opinion, would mean anything if the planet's life support systems cease to function? If this intentional intervention, and this is again the most destructive human activity, climate engineering, what's taking place in our skies, which is weather, chemical, and biological warfare. We've damaged the planet from countless directions. That's a fact. It's not about Al Gore or anybody else. We've talked about that before. But it's about damaging this miraculous planet that we've been given to husband, if you will, to, I would think that's a biblical responsibility, is it not, John? We're supposed to be good stewards, right?
0: That's the theory.
1: That's scripture, too.
0: Yeah.
1: So if the planet's life support functions cease to carry out what they have for time immemorial, would economic anything matter at that point? Would unemployment matter? Would affordability matter at that point, in your opinion?
0: Well, affordability it always seems to feature in some way, doesn't it? But I think when there's an existential threat, maybe we ought to arrange for a budget that would accommodate what we have to do. Does that come close to a response?
1: Well, the point I'm trying to make with listeners, and again, I'm... I

0: And if we can't walk outside and breathe without sucking in a lung full of toxic filth, and it's not just climate engineering fallout. Of course, we've polluted the planet from countless ways. We have literally hundreds of thousands of different chemicals, PFAS forever chemicals. We recently, in the last few months, legislation has been passed to advocate, actually, for the dumping of municipal sewage sludge on farm fields. Did you know that, John?
1: I thought you were popping up here and there, but the thing is, it just seems like everything, it's almost like a chessboard, except with every move, your opponent gets to move a lot of pieces simultaneously. It's like, okay, well, which target do we take on first?
0: Well, again, we're back to the biggest hole in the bottom of the boat, though. Again, and I would argue what's taking place in our skies, and that's why we're focused on this at geoengineeringwatch.org. What we're told is solar radiation management, dumping of toxic light scattering particles into our skies to deflect some of the sun's incoming thermal energy is actually, we know they're using it for a weapon. We know there's no benevolence in these operations. We know it's causing, it's further fueling the meltdown of the planet, not mitigating it. We know it's being used for chemical and biological warfare as well. But even from both sides of the fence, wouldn't that seem a logical priority, the biggest hole in the bottom of the boat? If we can't breathe without sucking this in, we're not going to be here long. And if we look at the way the human brain is wired, it's literally wired with its own, what would be called a mortality shield that blocks out deep thoughts about existential threats. And we have science studies to back this up. And the human brain tends to convince itself that such threats don't apply to us. It's somebody else. And so people go about their life, they continue to use their electrical appendage, they continue to have plenty of time for football games and golf and everything else, but in the meantime, we're circling the drain. So, John, I'm not sure if you had a chance to look at it, but I sent a link today for a source that cites, this is just, it was one snapshot of just today, headlines just today from all around the world of how much is happening in countries all over the world, literally ecological implosion. And we don't hear anything about that here, do we?
1: And not a thing. I mean, if you want to pass along a couple of the more alarming details, I'm sure we'd be glad to hear it, because you're right. No, we're not hearing it at all.
0: To summarize it, you have firestorms, unprecedented firestorms, and you have unprecedented flooding in other regions. We have drought, devastating drought, deadly deluge scenarios happening all over the globe, and from areas that again can't get any rain. We've talked about this before, the U.S. Southwest, and by the way, since we've talked, Lake Mead has hit its all-time record low. That's the largest reservoir in the U.S. The hydropower will soon be shut down. Same with Lake Powell. 40 million people depend on that water and that power. And that's just one small snapshot. We have that happening around the globe. And on the fires, and people should ponder this one, John, and we've talked about the fires before, their connection to geoengineering, the source of ignition is a separate subject completely. But the template that's being set for these fires to burn with such ferocity is absolutely climate engineering. That's inarguable. They can cut off precipitation to regions as long as they want. And the toxic fallout, even if it does rain during winter months, is killing soil microbiome and root systems. Every time the wind blows, trees are falling over everywhere because the root systems are dying back, just like the crowds are dying back. Climate engineering is destroying the ozone layer, which is bombarding us with extraordinarily damaging UV radiation. And this fallout, starting with aluminum nanoparticles, is an incendiary dust. So that coats forest foliage, structures, forest floor. So we talked about before, I think at some point, it's called Forest Fires as a Military Weapon. That's a 172-page U.S. military document. Your listeners should really listen to this carefully. This is a U.S. military document with about two dozen specific global sites named in that document as study sites. And in the document, they describe in great detail exactly the kind of preparation for months or sometimes years in a region to facilitate the most intense burns possible. And here's where it gets even more interesting, John. We have Spokane, Washington specifically named in that study. We have LA, think Lahaina fires. We

0: of Shasta, where I live, we have, and in the last month and a half, we've had record fires in Washington, think Spokane. We've had record fires in Oregon. We've had record fires in Utah. All three of those locations named in this U.S. military document. And all three of those locations had a significant amount of citizenry pushing back against data centers. That's interesting, isn't it? Even in Spokane, it was literally a few days before the fire was ignited. We had serious issues on that data center front. That's interesting. We have France pushing back against power structure. Not that I'm a fan of France, but certain power structure factions, if you will, and it's not hard to figure out who those factions are. France was named in the study. France is burning to the ground. Did you know that?
1: I did. And apparently 80% of the fires are arson.
0: But we need to separate that subject because many are caught up on the arson part. And,
1: right.
0: And we'd argue that's not why these fires burn with such ferocity. We've always had arsonists. But the point that matters most is what is setting the template for these fires to burn with such ferocity. They're unstoppable, and I'm not speaking secondhand here. I've fought fires on the front lines for a very long time, including running heavy equipment on the front lines. So these fires are burning like never, ever before, and it's imperative to look at what's setting the template. Again, any individual with a match can start a fire. Arson is easy to arrange, but we have France burning with that ferocity. We have Spain. Spain was named in that same U.S. military document I mentioned. We have Turkey burning right now, same ferocity, also mentioned in the document. We have Greece, same ferocity of fires mentioned in the document. The list goes on. I mean, at what point do we say this is one hell of a coincidence? And so what we would point out is that we're not stating that our U.S. military personnel are openly, knowingly involved with things like this. But we're stating with compartmentalization, they are definitely playing a part in it. And it's, John, we would ask again, did the pilots in Vietnam, were they told, hey, this spraying of Agent Orange is going to kill your pal on the ground? No, they were told. It's compartmentalized.
1: No.
0: So,
1: no.
0: Again, big wheels are turning, John. And leading back to what I started this broadcast with, very big wheels are turning, and almost no one understands the desperation of those in power, and they owe allegiance to no nation. And almost no one understands at this late hour even the gravity and immediacy of what's unfolding. Our reality is not going to be the same much longer, and you can quote me on that.
1: Dane, I don't want to get crazy with it here, but I just saw an article just within the last 48 hours that the globalist idiots, whatever they are, the overlords of Earth, want to knock down another 4 billion people. They want to take out another 4 billion people. And as of EU's August 13 update, about 568,415 hectares, roughly 1.4 million acres, have burned in the EU during 2026 from 1,647. Folks, 1,647 recorded fires. That's more than twice the 20-year average burned area for this point of the year, although still below the extraordinary 2025 season, right? And then, I mean, Spain, Greece, Montenegro, Germany, other areas, France and Spain have been particularly badly hit. And this thing about arson, now they're not all arson. That's the thing. Arson's an important part of the story, but it plainly isn't the whole explanation. So how do you get these many fires? I mean, let's just take arson off the table for a minute. What's causing these fires? What is this? Space-based weapons? I mean, I don't know. I'm asking you. What do you think's causing this? It's insane.
0: We would take the arson almost completely off the table for this reason. Not that it doesn't happen from arson, but that it's extremely easy for those in power to arrange an arsonist anywhere they want, anytime they want. John,
1: yeah.
0: You know when they want to eclipse the news cycle, John? How many times do we see suddenly there's another random shooting, a mass shooting? It happens over and over. Whenever they want to eclipse the news cycle, there's some nutcase that they've been keeping an eye on for a couple of years, and suddenly he goes rogue and shoots people, and yet they didn't round him up before where they knew what his potential was. So that's easy to arrange. And the arson aspect, again, the source of ignition, definitely a separate subject. It's what is creating the conditions for these forests to burn with such ferocity. They're literally like
1: thunderstorms.
0: It's been soaked with napalm. Yeah, they're burning with intensity never before seen, and you can hear and see this from The top fire officials in the world, in fact, if your listeners search, I may have brought this up before, but it's a very important report. Wildfires serve geoengineering agenda. So in addition to all the other aspects, like potentially clearing some off the land or sending a message if a community doesn't want a data center, or we have the solar radiation management part of firestorms. How could that possibly connect? It's completely connected. And that study I just mentioned, short video, extremely important, wildfires serve geoengineering agenda. In that study, in that short video, you will see peer-reviewed science study actually advocating for, pushing for the intentional burning of northern latitude forests as a form of solar radiation management to provide such an intense cloud canopy that it provides temporary cooling to mimic the short-term cooling of a volcanic eruption. Can you imagine that kind of desperation? And John, you mentioned some acreage figures a minute ago. Let's put that into context in 2023 and apply that to the cooling part I just mentioned. Remember the fire started in 2023 in Canada?
1: Oh, yes.
0: So we had about 8 or 9 fires start almost simultaneously, different locations. We could not see satellite imagery. Any convective cumulus clouds, which would have potentially produced lightning strikes. So however these fires were started, again, the template had already been set for them to burn with extreme ferocity. So in Canada in 2023, there was something on the order of 50 million acres burned. 50 million, about 71,000 square miles. That's bigger than the states of Florida or Georgia. How many Americans know that? And when those fires started, through atmospheric manipulation with ionosphere heater installations like HARP, that smoke was migrated to the southeast, directly over the most populated portions of the U.S. Remember, New York was all socked in with smoke for a very long time?
1: Oh, yes.
0: And with ionosphere heater installations, and this is hard science, your listeners should look up and review what an ionosphere heater is, they can force that smoke down to the surface and hold it there as long as they want, which certainly slowly sickens and debilitates populations. That serves their agenda. But it also lowered temperatures about 20 to 25 degrees. And again, when we have think tanks in Washington openly discussing, and we do, what they see as a benefit of a limited nuclear bomb exchange to put enough particulate matter in the air to provide temporary cooling, they are damn desperate. And so they don't consider the consequences of their actions even to themselves. We've been over that. We're talking about power addicts. We know from psychological analysis they literally don't comprehend the consequences of their actions. And we're on such a runaway train at this point. The vast majority are caught up in elections and football games and every other orchestrated smoke and mirrors distraction, but we are incredibly close to hitting the wall at full velocity. And John, these forests aren't coming back. And to put this into mathematical context, since the dawn of civilization, over 2/3 of the planet's trees are gone. 2/3. The remaining third is dead, dying, and burning. No trees, no people. That's a simple equation, right?
1: Yeah. This is absolutely insane. You got my mind spinning off here and there. I'm just thinking, I wonder who's at the top of the pyramid here giving the orders, because one minute you're hearing we want to knock the population down by 4 billion, and then you look at these photographs. Ladies and gentlemen, please make it a point to visit geoengineeringwatch.org and just look at these photographs, and you have it says click here to view our just released groundbreaking documentary called The Dimming. Think about it is, Dane, we know what's going on here. The question is, who can we grab by the necktie and say, hey, you're coming with us, and you're going to explain yourself. You better do it quick, so to speak. I mean, who's running this operation? Is it some double secret, double black ops organization somewhere that's just rubbing their hands with glee at the possibility of a killing off of 4 billion people? I mean, who's running this? Somebody's running it.
0: The figure that's most prevalent in those higher echelon circles is not 4 billion. It's about 8 billion. 95% of the world's population, and leaving what has been discussed in some circles, a remaining 500 million. And on the current course, that 500 million would not survive either. As far as those who are pulling the strings, John, it comes down to those who print the money. And that's what so many Americans don't seem to understand. It's those who print the money. They're in charge of everything. And John, think about, I'm not going to go into detail here, but who are we not allowed to criticize?
1: The Jews. I'll say it. The City of London, the State of Israel. I mean, pick one.
0: I will certainly say that, shouldn't that be a red flag to people that whoever the bankers are, whoever those who control the money, didn't you have, you know, some of the early major families that have run the economic system state, give me control of the money and I care not who can about militaries because we'll control them all. I mean, I'm paraphrasing, but obviously that's where all roads lead, those who print the money. And yet we have, and they're very effective at dividing populations against themselves. You're either on the blue team or the red team, the left or the right, conservative or Republican, and they're very good at pitting populations against each other. And I would argue there's more than enough insanity to go around in different ways on both sides of the fence. So again, same with climate engineering. We have one side of this orchestrated fence acknowledging climate engineering, and you know, you and JohnWatts.org have worked with about 30 states on legislation to put it on the radar. The states can't stop this. The legislation can't stop a damn thing, but it helps to put it on the radar legitimately. But those were exclusively Republican representatives, and I salute and respect their courage in addressing this issue. The downside is we have representatives like Marjorie Taylor Greene, who, do you know that she at one point last year introduced legislation to stop geoengineering? I don't know if you're aware of that.
1: I heard a little rumble, but then I didn't hear anything more about it. It just dropped off the scope.
0: That's exactly right. You're exactly right. Unfortunately, with Marjorie, I can pick that up after the break, but I'll fill in a few blanks on this front.
1: It's okay. You can keep rolling. We got almost a solid minute.
0: The thing that Marjorie did wrong, first thing out of her mouth was, we all know global warming is a hoax. Done. Sunk the ship right there. Whatever person wants to consider as the cause of the damage to the planet is damn sure damaged. And to open up that battlefront was a mistake in this battle. She should have said this: we can't have any legitimate discussion about climate anything from any perspective without addressing geoengineering first. We should all agree on that. Let's build bridges, not burn them. And that's how we get this fight move forward. And the left, in their own way, is being just as destructive.
1: Yeah, and just let me say this quickly before we go to break here. You know, not every Jewish person is some, evil individual that's plotting the downfall of everybody who's non-Jewish. That's simply not true. But this is a very, very old tribe, very, very old tribe, and they're very, very good with money. And anybody with half a brain knows this. And when you got that kind of power, well, guess what? You're going to use it unless you have a really, really tight moral compass. Stand by. 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
0: I just want to remind you very quickly, Norbert Heuser, who was on last night, is offering 30% off all of his products, and they work. 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And here's the thing. 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
5: 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But when I'm looking at statistics like about 72.4% of American adults, if you put overweight and obesity together, it's about 72.4% of American adults. And it's the food, folks. It's the food. You have to put something back to counteract, counterbalance what the American diet has become. So look into it. Nucleo Boost. Okay? All right. Now back to Dane Wheaton. We're trying to help here, and I'll tell you, this is something else. Dane, let me ask you, why are all these earthquakes popping off? The Venezuela got smashed. Colombia just got smashed. People are getting smashed with earthquakes all over the place. What is this? A cycle or an imposition of deliberate abuse upon the citizens of the earth? What is this?
6: Let me give some hard facts on that front, and I think people can make up their own mind, and they'll be very alarmed by this. One final note before I get to that. The environmental left and academia, the hardest to reach of all. Yeah. How could possibly be that this elephant in the sky of climate engineering raging, that anyone but the clinical blind can't see, and we have not just a failure of the climate science community to acknowledge this incredibly destructive scenario that governments around the world are all cooperating on. They're all colluding and cooperating on this. Whatever their otherwise adversarial relations, we have an 800-page U.S. document specifically addressing that there will be intergovernmental cooperation between, quote, otherwise adversarial nations with climate engineering because of the cross-border ramifications. So this is the same as the CB19 scenario, John. Obviously, there was governmental cooperation, governments all over the globe, even governments that had otherwise adversarial relations, because behind the scenes they all have specific agendas and objectives that match. Culling populations is one of them. So the environmental left, again, for them to deny, and the climate science community, for them to deny what's taking place in our skies is not just a failure of the climate science community. It is total, absolute tyranny. So I want to make that clear. I have such disdain for the environmental left at this point. It goes far beyond words. And we know that they're doing this also. I've mentioned before in a previous broadcast, our attorneys at geoengineeringwatch.org talk with attorneys from all the major environmental groups, Greenpeace, Sierra Club, the list goes on. They all told us we don't want to address the climate engineering issue because we don't want to lose our 501c nonprofits. Is that not criminal deception? That's yes. Criminal deception. So let's move to tectonic weaponry now. Again, and this is where this is connected to climate engineering, and these weapons with which the controllers can bring populations to their knees without those controllers ever even knowing they were under assault, these are the crown jewel weapons of the controllers. Climate engineering, tectonic weaponry is a part of that. So if we look at Colombia and that quake, and we have many previous examples, by the way, let's go all the way back to 2011 when the Japanese quake occurred. We had MIT. We may have talked about this before. MIT in 2011, your listeners can look this up, Massachusetts Institute of Technology, acknowledged what they called extremely anomalous atmospheric heating directly above the Japanese quake epicenter for 3 days prior to the quake. They can't explain it, and this is exactly what we'd expect. Signature of what an ionosphere heater can do. You bounce this microwave signal off a now reflective atmosphere down into Earth's strata in a seismically sensitive zone, and you will create seismic activity. There's many examples since. We have Haiti, Christchurch, New Zealand. There's lots of examples. There's a report on geoengineeringwatch.org about this issue that people can locate if they look through our site. But let's go to Colombia. 3 days after the Colombian quake, the Colombian government officially recognized Israel's sovereignty over the West Bank. Just a coincidence, I'm sure. Let's look at Indonesia. Absolutely. Indonesia quake that just occurred. Indonesia quake. Let's look at this headline. This is from, we have AG.com. There's several sources on this site. This is August 5th, this August, this year. Indonesia condemns Israel's continued Gaza attacks, urges halt. That's August 5th. Let's go to August 13th. Another headline, TRT World. Large source, many other sources cover this. Indonesia rejects Israel's Gaza roadmap, backs push for peace. So Israel rejects Gaza's roadmap, snub, facts push for peace. That's August 13th. Next day, August 14th, two massive earthquakes, 7.7 and a 7.0. These are just the two most recent examples. We see it again and again. Look at Turkey. Remember when Turkey had the clusters of quakes days after they did the same sort of pushing back against specific powers that be? Remember that? Remember the quakes? Is it just a coincidence again and again and again?
5: No. It's not just a coincidence. Now, coincidence does exist, but not on this scale.
6: Tectonic weaponry is absolutely real. Absolutely real. And I've mentioned this before, but I had former U.S. Army General Albert Stubblebine. He was a personal friend. He was the highest ranking U.S. officer to ever speak out about what really happened on 9/11. General Burt told me, his contacts at the Pentagon told him, the Fukushima quake was intended, again, because Japan was starting to ally with its regional partners. So they didn't intend the meltdown, but the Stuxnet virus, which was created by Israel and the U.S., prevented the Fukushima safety equipment from functioning. Imagine that.
5: Are you serious?
6: I'm dead serious. They claim it was an accident, but it's no accident. When you create something like that, bad things happen. Fact of historical record, the Stuxnet virus was created by U.S. and Israel, period. So, again, what I hope people realize, we see a lot of people in alt media, John, they claim to be fighting climate engineering, for example, while they're waving their banners in full support of the very sources of power that are most at the head of it. The U.S. military is the biggest single participant of all, by far. The U.S. military has three times more aerial tankers than all other militaries in the world combined. This doesn't absolve other countries, but it's certainly, it sure ought to be considered, right? I mean, people think that, it's just China doing this over our airspace. Come on, really? That's as ridiculous as pretending that a diabetic Arab hiding in a cave in Afghanistan pulled off the 9/11 bit, right? That's how ridiculous that is. So we are very, very close to hitting the wall, and we have factors right now. Because climate engineering is the single greatest source of devastating drought, they're cutting off flows of precipitation to regions all over the globe. I don't know if you would have heard this or not, but they've cut off precipitation in parts of Europe for so long that major rivers are literally drying up, and now we have nuclear power plants shutting down right now in multiple countries because they can't cool themselves anymore. That's going to go bad soon. So how is this not an existential threat coming from those in power who are playing God with the weather?
5: Well, this is pretty grim, really. And here's the thing, folks. I don't want to take a bunch of time with this, Dane. I'd rather hear you. But here's the thing. People are people. There are the people and there are the leaders. And among the leaders, there are the select few that go to meetings that nobody knows about except the participants. And they arrange things because they're very powerful. And they have very, very long tentacles. But for us to merge our military effectively with the state of Israel, to provide, and nothing has been confirmed yet, of course, but there sure are lots of rumors that the flock camera data even is being sent to the state of Israel. And you just heard about Stuxnet, and you just heard about Fukushima. So here's the thing. The individual Jewish person is not responsible for this. What we're talking about are the rulers, the powers within these certain factions that are causing much of the distress in the world. It's just the way it is. And they say, oh, you can't say that. Well, for Pete's sake, prove me wrong. And what's happening now with this? Who do you think has orchestrated this influx of Muslims into this country? And who do you think is going to be the muscle arm of whoever is running the initiative to take down the United States socially? Who do you think is going to be the muscle? Well, it's going to be the Muslims. That's what they're counting on. So just think about it. I'm not asking you to believe anything, but I am asking you to think about it and draw your own conclusions. I don't expect you to just go, oh, yeah, well, he said it, so it must be true. I do my best. But it's in, at the end of the day, the end of the night, the end of the week, the end of the month, the end of the year, the end of your life, it's going to be based on the results you realize are going to be based on your individual determination of what is true and what is not. All right, I'll stop. Over to you, Dan.
6: We would certainly agree that, you know, there's no group of people in totality that would carry this blame. It's those using that group of people as a cloak to do what they do. And we definitely, that is definitely the case. And we agree with that. I mean, it's, this is a common practice that, and we hope that the Israeli people take a good, long, hard look at the horizon, past the propaganda that's pumped into their brains day in and day out, just like the American brains day in and day out. We hope they look past that and realize that they are also expendable to those that are actually in power, using that country in many cases to accomplish a lot. It's the tail wagging the dog of the U.S. military, no question. Just like we would ask the U.S. military personnel to remember the oath they took to protect their country from all threats, foreign and domestic. And whatever nationality they may be sending into the country, there's certainly many from Latin America that would outnumber from any other country by a lot. And we would argue that the pretty heavily armed U.S. American population would be a pretty hard nut to crack for any nationality that's put into the country. And we would argue at GeoengineeringWatch.org, let's put both political parties together here, John. So we had Biden, who didn't really know what planet he was on, and Kamala Harris, who's not far behind, weren't actually in control of anything. We would argue the same is true with the current administration. It's all divide and conquer. Polarized populations divide and conquer. So Biden and his group brought a lot of immigrants in everywhere. Floodgates were open, bus them everywhere, and set the stage, create the premise for the next administration, the one we have now, to justify creating their private army of brown shirts. And that's exactly what this army of ICE of brown shirts is. And this is not to say that we should have open borders. I'm not saying that. I don't agree with that. I mean, but I'm saying that what Biden did was wrong, of course, to flood the country with illegals, bus them everywhere, so there would be an excuse for this private brown shirt army that has a budget bigger than most militaries to come in, and that's the premise for that brown shirt army to be set up, detention centers to be set up. These are both sides working together because they're the same side, ultimately. And people need to see that. They need to see through the smoke and mirrors. It's two sides, two wings of the same bird. So, again, we're asking people to get past the preconceptions, programming, especially our military brothers and sisters, to understand what they're being actually used for. And even with the Straits of Hormuz, John, we would argue that that just wasn't a brutally senseless blunder. That is actually likely a part of the plan to start chokeholding energy supplies. U.S. took over Venezuela, stole that country, and however bad the dictator was, it still was still a theft and a takeover. And once that was done, then the closing of the Straits of Hormuz actually serves those in power, those who are controlling our own military. Doesn't serve the American people, obviously, but we would argue there's so much more than meets the eye as to what's going on. Look here, don't look there. And Americans need to understand that they're not just expendable to those in power, they are a rapidly increasing liability to those in power. And whatever political stripe is being worn by whatever faction, and all the infighting in the political theater that distracts people from the oncoming train of total collapse, and I mean total collapse, ecological and climate collapse, it is here. Current statistics, it's here. We've lost 90%+ of their insect populations. Fisheries have crashed by 90%. Plankton, staple of life on Earth, the foundation of life on Earth, down 90% in the Atlantic, other oceans not far behind. Any one of these factors is an existential threat by itself. Ozone layer is near functional collapse. Forests are completely collapsing. How long does anybody think this can continue? And so, again, we ask people to question why you're here. Is it to pursue personal pleasures, to have Disney World vacations, Caribbean cruises? Or are you here to try to provide some future for your posterity, to try to protect this planet that we were given, and do your part? And if there's not meaning in that, then I don't know where there would be meaning, because it's certainly not in the other things I described. So we need to evaluate why we're here. Are we going to try to make a difference? Are we going to be salt in the wound? Or are we going to be part of the problem? And people need to evaluate their philosophy on that. If enough of us stood up with that kind of resolve, we may yet make a difference. John?
5: How do we stand up? Because I've got a bunch of data here that I can't read it right now, because we're going to get short on time. But roughly 15% of France's nuclear fleet was expected to be constrained by heat. In Romania, the Cernavoda nuclear station's two reactors are now offline with record low Danube levels, preventing adequate cooling. Let's see, we have in France, the Loire, Po, Rhine, and Danube, four of Europe's major river systems, are all experiencing record or exceptionally low August flows. And it just goes on and on. And there's about, I don't know, five or six times more information about this. So the question is, what do we do? I mean, Dana, I get so tired of asking that question, but it is the question. What are we as citizens supposed to do about this? Who can we pressure? Who can we call up and gripe them out or whatever? I mean, what action can the citizens actually take? I want to know.
6: There is so much. On the homepage of geoengineeringwatch.org, there's a link. It's an activist suggestions guide, and that gives specific instructions on how any individual can help without spending a penny. You share credible data from a credible source, knowing that many of the people you share that with are not going to react immediately, but they will now know. They will have the pieces to the puzzle to paint a picture as collapse unfolds. And it is unfolding. You mentioned a few of the nuclear sites. Let me put that in perspective. There's 442 around the globe, 60 more under construction. And when you hear people say, well, they wouldn't do this to themselves, the controllers, the money printers, yes, they have, yes, they are, and they're going to continue to. Every one of those nuclear power plants is going to go into meltdown as society collapses. And we see the ecological collapse aspect already beginning to affect that equation. It takes about 20 to 30 years, John, to cold shut down a nuclear power plant, and even then there's still a lot of nuclear waste. But short of that cold shutdown, if there's no one there to man that and keep that fuel cool, it will turn into Fukushima. We're going to have Fukushima times 442. Does anyone think we can survive that? I'll give you the answer right now. Not a chance. Not a chance. So bottom line is people need to understand the gravity and severity of what's unfolding. And you realize that you have much more personal power than we've been programmed to believe, and we're playing chess, we need to play well. Share credible data from a credible source. That's how you wake people up. Too many people online are sharing anything they see from anyone that has anything to say about climate engineering or anything else, and these same sources are pumping out endless disinformation, claiming there's nothing wrong with the planet, which alienates the whole left, which that doesn't help us either. And then many of them, in fact, right now, are claiming to fight climate engineering, and when you get to their bottom line, they claim it's all just jet exhaust. Imagine that. Total Trojan horse disinformation sources that are simply putting up the facade that they're pretending to fight climate engineering while simultaneously, adamantly denying it, regurgitating the official denial of every administration, including this one. And when you share information like that, because you heard the first thing they said and you shared it without reading it, listening to it, or examining it, you just torpedoed the cause. That doesn't help. Share credible data from a credible source. The Dimming documentary is the single most thorough and arguable, fact-filled, test-filled, two U.S. Air Force major generals, a brigadier general. We have the former Canadian Minister of Defense, former government scientist, atmospheric testing. That is the A to Z in this issue. When you share that link with an official, a media person, an agency official, and you CC as many other awake and aware people as you can, openly CC them so that whoever you're sending that link to, John, knows that a whole lot of people are listening to that conversation and waiting for their reply, and that keeps them accountable. Does that make sense?
5: It does. It does. You know, just to toss one more little tiny log on the fire, Hungary is sinking barges in the Danube to preserve cooling water at a nuclear station. It's being reported by Reuters today.
6: Thank you. Thank you. Now, is that not total desperation?
5: Yes. It certainly is.
6: as is the think tanks in Washington that are openly discussing right now trying to instigate a nuclear bomb exchange to put enough particulate matter in the air to slow the warming of the planet. Is that not desperation? So my point is, let's learn how to fight this battle effectively and efficiently. You don't do that by opening an argument on the state of the climate that has no validity because you're not addressing climate engineering first and foremost. Address climate engineering, stick to that subject. If we can stop what's happening in our skies, if we can expose it, the fur will fly. If we can simply expose climate engineering, there will be a shockwave around the world as populations in every single country realize what their governments have done to them without their knowledge, without their consent. That's the pitchforks and torches moment, John, and every single person listening to this broadcast right now absolutely positively can play a part in that happening. They could be the last pebble that triggers the landslide of awakening. Share credible data from a credible source with people in your circles. Ask them to do the same. That's how we move this fight forward, and we try to supply that data at geoengineeringwatch.org.
5: That's fantastic. Dane Wigginton, you are you're an international treasure. You really are. Come back to us soon, will you?
6: Thank you for your voice, Big John. We've been friends a long time. I'm very grateful to you. Look forward to talking again.
5: Right back at you, Dane. That brings us to the end of another journey through the strange, the consequential, and the occasionally downright unbelievable. Looking at intelligence, the warnings that may never have reached the people who needed to hear them. We've examined a financial system carrying more weight than the system can carry indefinitely. And we've looked at a planet showing signs of extraordinary stress, from rivers running low to power systems being forced to adapt to conditions they were never intended to face. But we're here and you're there, and therefore, the signal continues. God bless you, everyone.

0: true. 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The flip side to that coin is if you want something to grow, nourish it. People are getting tired of feeding the big tech monster because what they get in return is shadow banning, overt banning, or suspension on social media. Big tech and its derivatives also try to financially soft kill. This is when someone wants to buy something, but they are prevented from doing it because their payment repeatedly fails. And of course, when the gateways do work, we pay for this convenience with fees. 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
1: 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You'll be glad you did.
2: John B. wants you to know about a very special product called Camalicious. 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Camel milk has a different protein profile than cow's milk. It has much less fat, and it's better tolerated than cow's milk. But what's more, it is bioidentical to human breast milk, making it the perfect nutrition for the body. It restores the gut biome, known as the second brain. 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
7: Now, the rest of the story. Did the Vikings reach the New World centuries before Columbus? Did the Vikings explore or perhaps even settle what they found? History knows the answers to those questions. In the first place, let's get our terms straight. The word Viking simply means sea pirate. It applies to adventurers from Norway and Sweden and Denmark. The Norwegians made the boldest westward move in the mid-9th century after a considerable voyage. The first of those Norsemen, from the prow of a dragon ship, sighted land, land such as no Scandinavian had ever seen before. It was verdant, it was breathtaking, and it was ripe for seizure. The fleet of Viking vessels sailed into the mouth of the great river on that magnificent eastern coast. Coming ashore, the Norsemen built a ship's wall, and then the first buildings of what was to become the first city in that new world. The natives, mostly peaceful and comparatively disorganized, were utterly astonished at the sight of these strange-looking invaders from no one knew where, and yet such was their naivete that they were not alarmed, not at first. But then the Norsemen began sailing inland, through rivers, into the great lakes, through more rivers. So shallow was the draft of those vessels, they could go almost anywhere that was wet, and they did. Incredulous natives watched as entire fleets of dragon ships probed deeper and deeper into their virgin homeland. Predictably, the Norsemen pushed their unwilling hosts aside, or cruelly mistreated them, for this was the first colonization the land had ever seen. Not Spanish, not English, but Norwegian. So proud were the Norsemen of that first coastal community that their Viking chief declared it a kingdom as well as a city. The kingdom of the Ostmen, literally the Eastmen. And more colonists arrived from Norway, and soon that initial seaport became so populous that its walls could no longer contain its inhabitants. And those overflowing settled in the countryside nearby as their Viking brethren continued to explore the hinterland. I know your first impression was a smattering of Norse influence upon this new world. To the contrary, they dominated the land. And for centuries, they fortified towns. They established trading posts. They intermarried with the natives until the line that had divided the dark and the fair became blurred and eventually erased. For the New World, the Norwegians colonized, was not our American New World, but rather an island. An island that lay to the west, an island whose natives were a race of small, dark people called the Celts. It was there that Norsemen poured into the Celtic melting pot from which the islanders of today emerged. And now you know how that nation's seaport was founded, not by the Celts, but by the first Vikings to come ashore at the mouth of the Liffey River. Of course, today they call that capital Dublin. Today they call that island nation Ireland. The old sod was first colonized by Vikings. That is the rest of the story.
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0: 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I got a surprise because I totally screwed up the time, but that's okay. That's me. This is what I do. Now, Larry, is Biela or Biela?
1: Biela. It's Biela. White. My name Biela. My name is Polish. It's Mr. White.
0: Mr. White.
1: Biela is Polish for white.
0: Yeah. This dude.
1: Mr. White.
0: Yeah. I could have sworn I said 6 o'clock, but I probably did say.
1: He said four. I got the text. Did. I got the text at 4:30.
0: I believe you. I have been I've been working so hard. I've been, because you know I've wrote a couple of books.
1: Right.
0: Oh, welcome to Black and Right.
1: Welcome.
0: First. I wrote a couple of books and I had to get them done, and now they're because I'm independently publishing them, and they're done. Well, at
1: this
0: least
1: man
0: two.
1: Over here has written some books too,
0: And that's Michael Joles. Yeah. Michael Joles, get closer to the mic.
2: Hello. Yeah.
0: Yeah. And so I. The first one is called The Counterfeit Republic. I talked about this when I filled in for Dan. What was that, Tuesday, I think it was?

0: one on Steven Spielberg, one on Ron Howard.
1: Really?
0: And then there was one that I co-wrote with my brother about a priest from the Chicagoland area.
1: Yeah.
0: And then one that we did in 2020 about a film study in correlation with the Trump administration.
1: And we'll get into it because I want to hold it off because I got a guest coming on
2: right,
1: at 40,
2: right.
1: at the next segment. But I'm really interested to hear about this next project that you guys, as you guys know, I'm doing a movie. At least I'm trying to do one.
2: Okay.
1: To take my book Letters to John Boy and make it a movie.
2: Okay. So do you have
1: I have a team behind me.
2: Okay.
1: But it's been, it's, as you guys know,
2: it's time consuming.
1: It's a lot of work.
2: Yep.
1: A lot of phone calls, a lot of it's just a ton of work to try to get this thing
2: done.
1: Yeah,
2: the movie he's work he directed and it's called The Response.
1: The Response.
2: It's finished. It's going to be coming out in October.
1: Oh.
2: And I have another film we're going to be starting to make. It's on human trafficking.
1: Oh, wow. When is that one, too? Is that one done?
2: We're in process of starting that one, putting it together.
1: Well, that's your background, though, right?
2: That is my background.
1: Yeah. I mean, are you still doing acting? Are you still acting, too?
2: I act, write, direct, and I've been a private investigator for 25 years.
1: I do know that.
2: Yeah. It's what I do.
1: Yeah. What's the latest show, movie you've been in?
2: Oh, I've got two commercials. I'm going to be in an episode of The Onion coming up.
1: Wait. Who?
2: the comic, the Onion.
0: The satire.
1: Oh, yeah, the satire.
2: Yeah.
1: Yeah.
2: I play a police chief. I'll be doing that kind of stuff. Oh, it's a stretch for me. The authoritarian guy.
1: So what else? What else? What else you got going on?
2: We have a whole bevy of films we're looking at doing. Like I said, the next one is human trafficking.
1: Yeah.
2: And it's like we have a whole lot of other ones that are in the bullpen. We're putting together.
1: Really?
2: You know, when you start doing a movie, you come up with an idea.
1: Yeah.
2: Well, right?
1: Yeah.
2: Then you come up with an idea. Then you write some stuff out, and you figure out what you're going to do.
1: Mm-hmm.
2: Then you raise some money. You put a crew together. You make it. And then now we're at the spot where he's at, where he's got a done project.
1: The Response.
2: It's done.
1: I'm curious about that. This book you did on Spielberg. Did it ever reach his desk?
0: I don't know if it reached his desk, but when we were about finishing it up, I had one or two back and forth with Amblin, and there was one email in particular that I got back a reply from them, and you kind of felt that someone was over the shoulder telling them what to say to me.
1: Yeah.
0: With regards to just the cover.
1: Yeah.
0: But that was 2017, 2018.
1: Oh, wow.
0: Yeah. So it's an older by the, it was a short book.
1: Yeah. Before I miss or I forget. Tickets are live for my Live on Lake Michigan boat show. Yeah, have you been to my live?
2: I was on there when you had Bob Allegra.
1: That's right.
2: And we're still working on his case.
1: How was it? How was the
2: good time?
1: No. I need you to sell this so that people can go and purchase.
2: Oh boy!
1: Tickets. Wait! Before you do that, you can go and get the tickets at 560theanswer.com/cruise. I'm telling you, you don't want to miss this. Why don't they want to miss this?
2: You don't want to miss this because you'll be surrounded by your fellow listeners at 560 AM.
1: Yeah.
2: You're going to be with lawyers, politicians, all kinds of fun people.
1: Even regular people.
2: Even regular people. All the advertisers. You're going to meet a whole lot of people. You're going to have a great time. It's a great time cruising around Lake Michigan. And, I've done it before, and it's like I'll do it again, and it was a good time. As a matter of fact, my guy Dre Boyd, we filmed on there last time.
1: Oh, that's right. And Is he coming?
2: I don't know. I haven't talked.
1: Michael, you need to show up to that. You can talk to people about, you know.
0: Where is it at?
2: It's on Lake Michigan. It's a boat tour.
0: When is it?
1: It's September 19th.
0: September 19th.
1: We go, it starts at, well, we start boarding, I believe, at 3:30. And we don't get back. We get back right at 7 o'clock. As I'm closing out the show, because normally I don't do the last hour anymore, I've turned that over to Verlon. But we get back at 7 o'clock, and right now, and Stephanie Trussell, I didn't forget. She sent me I gotta contact her husband because you guys
2: need hot dogs.
1: Yeah, hot boss dog. Have you been there?
2: Oh, I've been there many times.
1: Michael, have you been there?
0: I have not been there.
1: Oh, what's wrong?
0: I've met Stephanie once or
1: twice.
0: No.
1: What's wrong?
2: No,
1: with
2: the
1: you,
2: hot dog place.
0: No, I know he's talking about the hot dog. I'm trying to avoid answering that question.
1: Yeah, I see.
2: Is that Lyle?
1: It's in Lyle.
2: Yeah.
1: It's right off 53.
2: Yeah. Oh, amazing. Yeah. Amazing. Yeah. Well, he's actually a chef.
1: Yeah. Oh, yes.
2: He's a real chef.
1: Yes.
2: Who got into hot dogs.
1: Yes.
2: And he makes really good stuff.
1: And bakes his own bread.
2: Yes.
1: Fresh daily.
2: Are they paying for this advertising?
1: No, they're not. They're, guess what? They know
2: Stephanie,
1: they don't.
2: You should be paying for this.
1: You know me.
2: You should be paying for this.
1: That's how good I love that. Those. I mean, because they have all these different varieties that he'll. I don't know how Will does it.
2: Yeah.
1: William. I don't know how he does it. Is he just sitting somewhere?

0: where and he just comes up with all these different
1: like concoctions. I said, he's a trained chef.
0: He is.
1: Yeah, he's a trained chef.
0: And the food is amazing. So go out and get your tickets. 560theanswer.com/cruise. I you know, I didn't have a birthday. I turned 50 this year.
1: Oh, so you're a kid.
0: Yeah, well, shut up.
2: You want to have it right now?
0: No, yeah, well, I could do that too.
1: Happy birthday to you. Happy birthday to you. Happy birthday, dear John. Happy birthday to you.
0: All right, we're breaking the show early, bro. We're breaking the show early. No, but I didn't have a birthday party when I turned 50 in April. I think I'm going to make this
1: party. What day in April?
0: April 13th.
1: Okay, I'm 26th.
0: Oh, look at you. You young kid.
1: Yeah, you were 26.
0: I didn't have a birthday and party for my 50th, so I think I'm going to make this also my 50th birthday bash. What do you guys think? Is that a good idea? What do you guys think? 312-642-5600, 312-642-5600. Are you coming to the Bo Show, and should I make it a 50th birthday
1: make
0: bash?
1: Make it a 50th birthday party.
0: Well, my daughters are going to be with me.
1: There
0: my
1: you go.
0: 13, my 13 and my 2 year, my 9-year-old twin girls, they'll be there with us.
1: Beautiful.
0: So, I think I should make it a 15th. Paul, it's officially my 7th boat show and my 50th birthday on September 19th and my book launch release.
1: And your book launch.
0: So what? That sounds like a plan, right?
1: Sounds like a big plan.
0: So when we come back from break, I got a crew from Michigan, Livonia, Michigan. Stack cybersecurity. Are you work a lot in cybersecurity too, right?
1: No, not really. No? I mostly work criminal stuff.
0: So I'm. You said you're mostly a criminal. What?
1: Criminal defense.
0: No, but I actually I used to interview them a lot when I had the Detroit's Morning Answer show in Michigan, which I no longer have. Shed a tear there. Well, we were doing great things up there, but I'm gonna have them on, man, because there's some stuff happening. Did you guys hear about the rogue open AI model that got out and left itself a note?
1: Yes.
0: And we're gonna dig into that.
1: Yeah, hacked into other computers.
0: Yes.
1: Yeah.
0: And there's a lot of hacking going on right now.
1: Well, I see you got a data center next door to you here.
0: Wait. Well, I actually have one right down the road from me now.
1: We got next door here. You got one of the other. Elk Grove's got like four or five of them. Right at 72 in Algonquin over there, or Oakton.
0: Oh, really?
1: There's one over there at that corner, too.
0: I didn't see that one.
1: There's the big one right here. Yeah, we're surrounded by them.
0: I'm actually trying to get...
1: On Higgins Road in Schomburg-Hoffman,
0: yeah.
1: There's like six of them. They back up to the quarry.
0: Yeah.
1: That's like the ideal spot for them.
0: Because they got water.
1: They back up to a quarry.
0: Oh, a quarry. I thought you said, okay.
1: Yeah, they back up to a quarry. They don't use that much water.
0: It's, yeah, electricity and...
1: Yeah, but it's like, no, they back up to a quarry, and it's like, that's the perfect neighbor to back up to.
0: That's true. What else? You make me forget my thoughts, man.
1: I do that. You're looking into my green eyes, and I do that to people.
0: Don't go anywhere. Hold on. Don't go anywhere. I can't believe you said that. Rich Miller from Stack Cybersecurity coming up next, guys. If you got questions for him, give us a call, 312-642-5600. We'll be right back. Don't put your blame on me.
3: And now, more Black and Right with John Anthony.
0: Welcome back to Black and Right. That commercial went so quickly, Paul. And I wasn't ready. I wasn't ready. Paul, I'm giving you the number now. To call, I'm putting it on the board because I can't what do you call that? Multitask that way. So I'm giving it to you right now, and he's ready and waiting for us. Paul, there you go. It's in the whatever it's called. dude, you kind of throwing me off my show today, man.
1: Well, that's what I'm here for.
0: No, you're not supposed to do that, bro.
1: I'm here to confuse everybody.
0: That is not what you're supposed to do. Well. But I don't know if you guys have been noticing, though, but there's been a lot of... I'll give you an example. I made a happy birthday post, and we're going to talk about this with our next guest, Rich Miller from Stack Cybersecurity. I made a Facebook post saying happy birthday to a friend. Hmm. And Stephanie Trussell's account posted something that was, whoa. She went and had to do a police report and everything.
1: No.
0: And I got hacked. My blackandrightradio.com, I can't get to it anymore.
1: Wow.
0: Yeah, I have to go in through a back door, and all of my emails, my Facebooks, everything was got.
1: So they got into your server?
0: Got into it. That's what we're going to talk to.
1: You got to shut the server down and just reset it.
0: Well, we did. I didn't have two-factor. Is it two-factor authentication?
1: You should have two.
0: I didn't have it. Oh, I didn't have that on it, but that's a problem too now.
1: Yeah.
0: Hackers can get your tokens from your two-factor. And our next guest, Rich Miller, he's the founder and CEO of Stack Cybersecurity. He helps businesses. He primarily focuses on business. So if you have a business you need a cybersecurity guy. Rich and Tracy, they're your people over at Stack Cybersecurity. I'm not going to belabor. Rich, welcome back to Black and Right, brother.
2: Thanks, John Anthony. Nice to be here.
0: Now, you and I had I really thought we had a really good conversation today about this topic because I told you that not only have I gotten hacked, but so many of my friends have gotten hacked, and it's something is going on. Now, Rich, we were talking about that two-factor authentication and how so many people think that is safe. We've told people strong password, don't click these suspicious links, turn on two-factor authentication. Is that advice still sufficient in 2026, or do you think that threat moved faster than the average consumer realizes it?
2: The advice still matters. It's still important, but it's so far from being the end-all, be-all. It's a constant tuning and educating that has to happen. So like two-factor authentication, especially on your computer with the authenticator applications you can run on your phone, and you get the notification on your phone and you approve it. Like, we can capture those tokens now, and I can just take that token that I capture, load it into a browser and somewhere else, and log right into your Outlook.
0: So I mean, if that can easily happen, I can't imagine what businesses are doing. I mean, that's just me. I mean, you deal with businesses that have been compromised. Can you walk us through the anatomy of a modern account takeover? What happens from the first contact until the criminal actually controls the account?
2: So a lot of times it's nothing that you would notice. As soon as they gain access to your account, most of the time they remain quiet. They spend some time looking around and learning what's going on. They don't just immediately blue screen your computer and put up a ransom note. They don't do that anymore. Yeah. Now they want to figure out where the value is at.
0: Wow.
2: And so they'll stay in your system I've seen it for months and months until you do a financial transaction, or you're buying a house, or you're buying a building or something like that. And individuals are getting attacked by the same methods that businesses get attacked. It's just that individuals don't have the tools and the controls and the restrictions and stuff that businesses have. And so individuals become pretty big targets. Now, they don't have as much of a payoff, but they're still, I mean, I'm seeing people get compromised all the time.
0: Yeah. Now let's talk. We also discussed Gmail. And I think this is how somebody got me. They got into my Apple ID. Let's talk about this Gmail, because millions of people have essentially built their digital lives around one Google account. Why does losing control of Gmail potentially mean losing control of almost everything? And if not Gmail, what's safe to use?
2: That's a great question. Well, the first problem, in my opinion, Gmail is, I mean, some people run their businesses on Gmail accounts still. Yeah. Wow. which is bad. But the problem with Gmail is that they keep all your emails forever, right? That was why everyone went to Gmail, was that you get unlimited storage. Well, guess what? It's unlimited data mining. It's unlimited access. And so when your account gets compromised, the attackers have that same unlimited amount of data to pour through and find. And when you bought your house, 8 years ago, and you sent them a copy of your license and your bank routing number when it didn't matter back then, that information's still in there.
0: Yeah.
2: And the problem with something like Gmail is that the filtering is not anywhere near what we do at the business level. So when we provide mail filtering solutions, business-to-business type of solutions, we're using advanced tools that have advanced AI capabilities. They have sandboxing. They can take attachments and actually detonate them in a hybrid virtual environment before they allow the attachment to you. In a Gmail box, you get a lot of junk mail, a lot of spam that doesn't necessarily get filtered that well. And then when you've got all of this noise, it becomes really tough to filter through and make sure you don't miss something and click on the wrong thing.
0: I'm glad you brought up AI because, you know, I believe it was on July 21st when the OpenAI disclosed that they had a security incident involving, I think they called it Hugging Face. Mm-hmm. Explain what happened there and why should the, you know, average person be concerned about what happened with this incident with OpenAI?
2: I think this one was terrifying. I was listening to an artificial intelligence podcast that's really good, and they were dissecting what happened here. And I literally said to myself, it was 11 o'clock at night, I'm driving home, and I said to myself, I'm scared. And so what was happening is OpenAI was performing, you know, nothing nefarious. They didn't do anything intentionally wrong. What they were doing is they were testing to see how capable frontier models are at autonomously finding and exploiting difficult software vulnerabilities over, you know, long multi-step attack paths. And so they were testing this, and to do this testing, they pulled down some of the guardrails that they typically have so that they could test this. So the short version here is they pulled down the guardrails. The AI started to run these tests. Its job was to figure out how to exploit vulnerabilities. It came to its own conclusion that it would be better served with internet access and could do this faster.
0: So it determined this on its own?
2: Yeah. Yeah. The model determined this on its own, and then it jailbroke itself, and it traversed several other networks inside of the OpenAI network and different, you know, different segments of the network, eventually landing on a computer that had internet access. And then it went out to the internet and proceeded to evaluate its best method of attack. And what it did was it determined that this AI community, Hugging Face, was its best possible scenario to come up with a result, a solution. And so it Wow. then attacked Hugging Face. Here's what's really scary. This is the part that terrified me. So Hugging Face, their systems recognized the attack. They utilized AI to stop the attack. And then when they went to kind of recreate it and dissect it and figure out what happened, they couldn't even do it because the models have those guardrails. So they had Wow. to use a Chinese model to even get this done. They found 17,000 different tasks that this performed. And here's the crazy thing, the actual scary part.
0: Yeah.
2: So the model left.
0: Rich, we got to go to break. I want you to save the scary part. Look at that. Look at Michael Jones is like, come on, man. It was just getting good.
1: We're all Sarah Connor now.
2: You know, we're all going to be shaking in our boots.
0: I want you to hold that thought. We got to go to break. But as I said from day one, from the moment I ever heard AI, I thought Terminator, Skynet. It scares me, but I use it, but it scares the heck out of me. More with Rich Miller from Stack Cybersecurity when we get back.
3: Black and Right continues. Once again, here's John Anthony.
1: Uh-oh, right.
0: Welcome back to Black and Right. That
4: Come
0: was
4: with me if you want to listen.
0: Oh, yeah. Go ahead, let it play out, Paulie. You know where that's from, right?
1: I will crush you.
0: The Terminator.
1: I will crush you all.
0: Welcome back to Black and Right. Before the break, we were talking to Rich Miller from Stack Cybersecurity. Rich, I want you to talk about what you feared, but I believe there's somebody on the line who has a question pertaining to what we're talking about today. Go ahead, Rich. You have the floor.
2: Yeah, thank you. Thanks, John Anthony. So we were talking about the OpenAI hack of Hugging Face, and the interesting part about it is that OpenAI didn't know this was happening. And so what I was mentioning is that they were in the process of testing their model I believe it was their latest model, to see how it could autonomously find and exploit difficult software vulnerabilities. And to do this, they pulled down the guardrails so that it could work. And the model figured out on its own that it would be better served having internet access. And this is what I read, at least. And so it proceeded to try and find a way out. It chained together multiple credentials within the OpenAI network and eventually landed on a machine with internet access. It got out to the internet, and then it determined that this Hugging Face would be its best bet at assisting with, you know, getting a solution. So this is how this happened. And OpenAI didn't know it was being attacked. Hugging Face figured out it was being attacked and stopped it. And then tried to reinvestigate it and figure out what was going on. So when getting to the scary part, the part where I literally said, I am scared, they figured out that the model was leaving itself notes along the way to recreate the attack more efficiently. These were notes that had information such as this approach failed, or here's where I obtained credential X, or this machine can reach service Y, or try this other path. Like, it was leaving itself breadcrumbs or clues on how to be more efficient next time.
0: Wow. You know what? That reminds me of not so much Terminator, but you remember the Avengers when Tony Stark's AI and Vision came together, and how they were doing basically this. What does that mean for businesses that are out there? Because you've and then we'll take that call from Chicago. I believe it's LaLuz. Because you are doing something about that, correct? As it relates to the maturity. What did you call it? You called it the maturity model.
2: Yeah, managed service. So we're a managed service provider, and businesses are depending on us to help deliver AI. And managed service providers need to start delivering AI. They need to come up with AI solutions. And so not only have we come up with the ability to deliver AI to a business, but I've developed a AI maturity model. It's like a roadmap of how businesses can mature through the different milestones of adopting AI and employing AI to make their business better, to help them grow, to be more efficient, make more return or make more revenue. And so we came up with this maturity model. The idea is that we can highlight where the business is in the model, starts with a discovery, and then we deliver a risk assessment, and we tell them where they're at, what their risks are, and then where they fall in the model. And then the model will help them map how to grow sensibly, and it helps create the guidance along the way. So from a business-to-business perspective, you know, beyond just delivering AI assistance, we're creating guidance and results-oriented business outcomes with this model, and so that's what we're working on. We're educating, we're sharing the model, we're talking about how it works, and we're trying to see where businesses fall within it.
0: Rich, here's a question: Is AI maturity basically the difference between a company saying our employees are using ChatGPT and a company actually knowing what AI is being used? What data it can touch, who is responsible for it, and what happens when something goes wrong? Is that what the AI maturity is basically doing?
2: Yeah. So those two different scenarios, one would be, you know, at our foundational maturity level, right? So you know AI is being used. You don't know how it's being used. You know that there's shadow AI, which is really becoming, let's circle back on shadow AI and how it relates to cybersecurity insurance, because that's bad too.
0: Yeah.
2: But you know that this is happening, but you don't know how to control it. You don't know how to control the risk. And as you develop your maturity through the system, then you start getting tools to where you can actually log and audit the chat prompts that your staff is putting into the models, into the website or the desktop application. And you can keep an eye out, and you can have alerts and reporting, and, you know, reporting on when shadow AI is happening, and just getting control of the AI usage on your network.
0: And you know what, Rich? When we come back from break, I want to talk about, you know, how these foreign adversaries are starting to, well, they've been creeping into, but then and how they're trying to target and focus in on businesses and what businesses should do to prevent these attacks that are coming from foreign adversaries. You're listening to Black and Right. We'll be right back.
3: It's the show the mainstream media doesn't want you to know about. It's Black and Right with John Anthony.
0: Welcome back to Black and Right Radio on AM 560 Chicago. 92.7 FM and AM 1400 Detroit, Michigan. Before the break, we were talking to Rich Miller. He's the, he's not the real boss. Tracy's the real boss.
2: Tracy is the real boss.
0: We got to give, hey, put some respect on her name, you know. But, you know, Rich, and we'll go to the calls later. But, Rich, one of the things that I'm concerned about, especially as it relates to AI, and when you look at all of the data centers, as Larry said when he came onto the show, literally there's a data center right across the street from us, right, behind me, I should say. As a data center, and there's one that data, depending on what side of the Mason
1: Dixon. There's like four of them within 10 minutes here.
0: Yeah, and they're building them everywhere. If you're a business and you're understanding that AI is here and it's here to stay, let's say I own a 25 person company and I call Stack tomorrow and I say, Rich, I have no idea how vulnerable we are. What happens next? Walk a business through what you would actually examine, especially as it relates to these foreign adversaries who are looking for data, information about everyday citizens. It's been proven that they care about our information.
2: Yeah, that's absolutely true. What we try to start with some sort of an assessment, whether it's an AI delivery model that you're looking for or a cybersecurity solution. We start with some sort of an assessment where we can figure out what's going on in your organization, whether it's personally identifiable information, PII on your network that needs to be secured, or it's shadow AI happening and you have cybersecurity insurance issues with that. We try to do an assessment. We try to be consultative in how we approach what solutions you're looking for. And then we tailor our products around those solutions. So we've got our baseline with, you know, cybersecurity tools and procedures and processes, like things like conditional access and security information and event management. These are the things that consumers have a hard time getting access to. And then we design solutions around those tools to work with your business and how you need to utilize IT.
0: Wow. Let's go to the phone. I know, and we had a lady, Laluz, who wanted to talk. Laluz, call. I hope I'm saying her name right. Call back. Craig from Mount Greenwood. Craig?
4: Hey, John. Thanks for taking my call.
5: Hi, John.
0: Hey there. Hello there.
4: That's Kim. I'm over with Kim and her girlfriends and stuff like that, so we're all listening to you guys.
0: Oh, nice. You guys, hopefully you guys are listening to this, the threat of AI and a lot of these hacks that's going on, and you guys are making sure that you guys are okay with it.
4: Oh, yeah. Hey, here's one of the questions comes up. You know, just like how the three-letter agencies and a lot of people that are in the government that are actually corrupt in their overly hyper political because they use their positions in the government to work against Trump and that. Now they've got all these abilities to take and hack into phone lines, listen to the senators, do all kinds of things. And it's these kind of people that when they get out on the loose, and some of them maybe even leave government and that, I think that, you know, the potential is so great that these kind of people with all what they know and the connections, they're going to basically be able to take and do all kinds of shenanigans with breaking in the lines and hacking and doing all this stuff.
0: Yeah, that's true, Craig. That's true.
4: I was thinking that your guest there, who's really knowledgeable about that, if he really thinks about how dangerous it is to have these government people and these government employees with all the power they have to basically really wreak havoc on our stuff.
0: Yeah, thanks, Craig. Rich?
2: Yeah, you know, it's all about guardrails. I mean, that's what these tools, that's what our processes are, right? Whether it's you establishing guardrails on your personal data by having a multi-factor authenticator to log into your bank, it or having guardrails on how you can utilize, you know, we go so far with our businesses, we have like 3 to 5 different layers of conditional access that have to be met before you can remote into the network. Back in the day, I mean, going back like just 5 years, you would just put your VPN, a web-based VPN URL out there, and you can just hit it and log in.
5: Wow.
2: But you just can't do that anymore. You need to establish guardrails. And consumers need this on their stuff. It's more than just getting a text.
5: Yeah.
2: Right? And businesses, you know what we're doing, John Anthony? And I want to invite you. We have an event coming up called Hackoween.
5: Mm-hmm.
2: It's in October, and I would love it if you would come to Hackoween. We're going to show live hacks, how to do, we're going to show a live business email compromise with a credential, with a token harvest. So I,
5: oh,
2: if you
5: definitely.
2: Want, you can be the guinea pig.
5: What, when is this?
2: Token,
5: when is this?
2: I'll hack your email.
5: When is
2: this? This is October, October 30.
5: Oh, wait.
2: At our office in Livonia.
5: Oh, maybe, is it going to be on a Saturday?
2: I think it's a Friday.
5: I was going to say maybe we can do the show from the location, live from the location.
2: that would be. You know what else we're going to do? We're going to tour the dark web and show people what. We're going to tour the dark web and show people what it actually is.
5: I love that, Rich. I definitely want La Luz to get on to ask the question that she has. We got to go to break and you can come back and answer. La Luz from Chicago, welcome to Black and Right.
6: Hello. Hi. And so I have all of this, whatever you guys are talking about, the AI, you know, they already have like my whole life hacked, right?
5: Right.
6: And so like I had put all of those security features and, you know, LifeLock, you know, all of them.
5: And they still got you.
6: And they still got through. And then I changed my password. And so I came to the point where I figured that it might not be, you know, the applications, but my Verizon account is, so they could see every time.
5: Well, La Luz, hold the line. We got to go to break. Rich, I want you to answer that. And La Luz, I'll bring you back to finish that question. We'll be right back.
3: This is Black and Right with John Anthony.
5: Get up! Get on up! Welcome back to Black and Right. All right, La Luz, I'm sorry. Go ahead and finish your... What's your question for Rich Miller from Stack Cybersecurity? La Luz, you there? Did she hang up on us? I think La Luz is gone. Okay.
2: No.
5: But what happens? You heard La Luz. She's somebody who... She's done all of that, and yet they still got her. I mean, I do feel, Rich, that it's the world is unsafe right now, and they want to take us to everything digital now. You know, they want the cars to be where you can drive. What's that called? Where you can drive the car like the
1: autonomous
5: cars.
1: Autonomous, and, right.
5: You know, what was that movie when all those white Teslas were banging into each other? Do you know that movie?
2: I forget what that was.
5: No, it wasn't Minority Report, but this is the world that I feel like we're headed, and so many people out there feel the same way. I mean, look at what the government just did with a lot of that weaponization when Joe Biden was in. Imagine we get somebody who has the mindset of a Mandani, but he or she is an American citizen who still believes what they believe, and now they're in control and have all this power. I know that might be conspiratorial, down the rabbit hole.
1: You mean Kamala.
5: Right. But what do you say to that person who... Just like La Luz.
2: Well, here's the thing. I mean, I heard the bulk of the question there, and not making any specific assumptions about any specific individual, but we are, as people, we are creatures of convenience. And we often give up so much for convenience. Think like, How often have you scrolled through a terms and conditions in 1 second and clicked I accept and moved on?
5: That's me.
2: Right? Because, it just takes too much time. I'm too important for that.
5: Yeah.
2: Right? We are creatures of convenience, and we continually do things that are convenient. And specifically talking about this this issue with La Luz, so it seems like the phone is hacked. It seems like the Verizon account is hacked. And I don't know exactly what's going on, but often, like, your phone gets cloned by a threat actor. And what happens is you don't want to give up your phone. You don't want to give up your number. You don't want to give up your pictures.
5: Oh.
2: So you're just like, let me just try and clean it up. It doesn't work. Oh, then they say, oh, well, let me go get a new phone. They go get a new phone, and what do? They copy their existing OS to the new OS, right? They transfer everything, including the threat actor.
0: Wow.
2: Like, for a situation where your phone is hacked, if my phone were hacked, I would drive down, first of all, if my phone were hacked, I'd drive down to a different carrier. I would get an entirely brand new phone with a brand new account with a brand new number, and I would mic drop my old one and start over.
0: Okay, I'm doing it. I'm doing it.
2: Out of convenience, you know what? I did this, and to all my friends listening that have my old phone number still, I'm sorry. I did this about 2 years ago. It was the most liberating thing I ever did. I mic dropped my old phone number, and I got a brand new phone number, and it was awesome.
0: I actually had a friend who, he's in cybersecurity, and I mean, he's like, he's Eric, I mean, what's that? Snowden smart with this type of stuff, right? He's a troublemaker with it, though. And he told me that my phone could have been cloned. And yeah. I had no idea what that meant. We got about a minute left, but I want to give you an opportunity to talk about Stack and how people can reach out to you. I'm really interested in this. What is it called? Cyberween or whatever it's called. I'm really
2: Hack-a-ween.
0: Yeah, Hack-a-ween.
2: Hack-a-ween, yeah. Stack Cyber is business-to-business IT service and support with a security focus. And we try to do things like build conditional access. We try to get you access to tools like security information and event management, often called SIM or SIEM, and managed detection and response. These are the things that you need to have in place to actively identify threats and take action. And what we do is we help you mitigate the net result, because ultimately we're always at the mercy of humans and what humans do.
0: Yeah. Hey, Rich, that sound means we got to go. I would love to connect you with a Freedom Chamber up here. It's called the Freedom Chamber of Tom Sadeka. They got a bunch of businesses. I'm going to put you both in a text so that I can connect you guys, because I know you guys are doing business now here in Illinois. Rich Miller, Stack Cybersecurity, thanks so much for joining us on Black and Right.
2: Thanks, John Anthony. I appreciate it. If anyone wants to reach out about our maturity model, we would love to talk with them.
0: We'll be back.
7: Prepare to have your mind opened. 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You've tuned into Black

0: 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Rich wasn't able to give out his website, so it's stackcyber.com, stackcyber.com, if you guys want to reach out to him. If you want to give him a call, that number is 734-744-5300, 734-744-5300. If you missed that, you can pause the video and go back and listen to it. Before we go to our next guest, I want to clear the line of these calls. Let's go to Mike from Yorkville. Hey, Mike.
1: John, good afternoon. Thank you for hosting the weekend show that should be on during the weekday.
0: From your lips to God's ears.
1: Amen. I wish Rich was still on, because the question I had, why are we trying to develop something that is going to just basically accelerate us to just killing ourselves?
0: You know, well, Mike, as people of faith, you and I know that answer.
1: I know that, but it's just like, to me, there's a point of self-preservation, whether you have the faith or not.
0: Yeah. Wait. Like, what did Revelation 11 say? I believe it said something, I have put it in their heart to perform my will.
1: True. So it's just like Pharaoh. Yeah. You know, I harden his heart.
0: Yeah.
1: And, you know, the other part is, it's like, here we are, we have a populace that does not even know how to do a proper Boolean search, if you can remember that term back in the days, just to ask Google to get what you want. So how in the world, when we have a populace like this that is basically a bunch of sheep, that, and I'm not saying that in the mean terms, but it's like they're innocent. They don't know. They have no clue.
0: Yeah.
1: And we're going to thrust this advanced type of technology upon them. And then people wonder why. What happened to the simple parts of life where everything, well, you want it fast paced now.
0: That's
1: people
0: true.
1: Think that there's some quick, easy thing. You know, I understand AI is very important for businesses. People can't even go and formulate a proper email anymore without having AI help them. It's crazy.
0: That's true. I mean, AI will say to you, let me connect to your email so that I can make everything more efficient for you.
1: Yeah,
0: that does.
1: What's next? Does somebody? I mean, how much more do you want something to invade your life that you should be doing yourself? I know everybody's like, I'm too busy, I'm too this. We got to drop the self, you know, righteous part of I'm just too busy, I'm too important. Go back to the simple form of life. I know this is something that it's going to go on. It's not going to stop. And you know, some people think they're going to be left behind. If you're not that good at it, use it for what it is, the proper tool that you can do, and don't try to do any more. You're just looking to get yourself in trouble.
0: That's true. That is true. Thanks, Mike. I appreciate the call. Thank you. Let's go to Jim from South Elgin. Jim, what's happening?
2: Well, I'm heading to Indiana. Chris Cleveland with Jeannie Ives, and her campaign is having his little pig roast. He's actually running for the Indiana congressional seat.
0: Who is?
2: So I'm supporting him. Chris Cleveland.
0: Chris Cleveland from Illinois?
2: Yeah, but he lives in Indiana, and he's running for the Indiana Congress, House of Representatives.
0: Oh, I did not know that.
2: Yeah, by the portage area, by Michigan City.
0: Oh, I did not know that. I've got to have him on. I love Chris.
2: Yeah, he's good. Anyways, I'll tell him you said hello.
0: Yeah, please, tell him. Hey, Jim, tell him, let him know. Hey, hold on. When you meet with him, let him know that I love to have him on the show.
2: Well, maybe we can call in when I get there.
0: All right, sounds good.
2: Okay, there. But look, anyways, with ChatGPT, it's very inaccurate. Last year, I asked ChatGPT how many conflicts President Trump stopped. This was about a year ago, and it told me that Trump wasn't president.
0: Yeah.
2: That Biden still was.
0: Yep.
2: That was 6 months later.
0: Yep.
2: After his inauguration, so I asked him, "Okay, how long is the president's term? 4 years. Okay, when was the last president's term start? January of this year. Well, how long has it been since? Well, it's been 6 months. So how is it that Biden's still the president?"
0: Yeah. His phone. He got a bad phone line. Let's go to Eduardo from Tampa Bay. What's up, Eduardo?
3: Hey, John. Well, you know what I just saw flashed on the Fox, because they got TV over here. CIA is setting up over there in Cuba. After the midterms, Black and White will be live from Cuba.
0: Oh, that's scary.
3: Yeah. Okay, let me go through these four headlines here. Country club suspect gets shot by trying to rob the police and ATF. What a dumb move. And the southeast side with those 57 decomposing.
0: Yeah.
3: Anybody living in that area, what a joke. Living in that
0: area. They said you could smell it. You could smell the decomposed bodies, too.
3: Yeah, I got a text. I guess they found more bodies because I had on my notes here 50. And then I get an email by that Nextdoor app. It's 57.
0: Wow.
3: So I guess it's been updated. Maybe there's going to be more. I don't know.
0: Yeah, never know.
3: And they got a history of doing this stuff.
0: Yeah.
3: Yeah. Oh, in Thailand, a 14-year-old shoots grandparents and 5 staff members.
0: Jeez.
3: Another example of social media gone wild.
0: Wow.
3: This is what happens with this stuff. Oh, and this last one over there up north, Francisca Hong, she's running for Wisconsin over there. Getting rid of holidays, including Thanksgiving.
4: Oh, right.
0: Dude, I have audio. I actually have audio I'm going to play later in the show of Bill Maher just going completely after her.
3: Yeah. All right, John, thank you. I'm going to go the rest of the show.
0: Thank you, Eduardo.
4: You know, it's funny to hear Bill Maher all of a sudden switch sides.
0: Dude.
4: Yeah.
0: I mean, I don't think he's...
4: He's an old-time liberal.
0: I'm a former Democrat.
4: But he's an old-time liberal.
0: Right, but the party left me.
4: Right.
0: You know, because of crazy it went. Yeah.
4: Look at James Carville.
0: Dude. There's something to be said about someone. Get close to the mic. Your mic's not on. Find the mic that works.
5: How about this one?
0: Nope. Pull that one over. Yeah, let's see if that one works.
6: Does this one
0: there
6: work?
0: There it is.
6: Oh,
0: that
6: my
0: one
6: goodness.
0: Works.
6: There's something to be said about if you want to get rid of a holiday that is centered on gratitude.
0: Yeah.
6: I mean, just think about that. How anti-societal can that be?
0: Yeah. Well, here's Bill Maher.
7: Democrats have found a candidate who hates Thanksgiving and wants to get rid of it. Yes, running for governor in Wisconsin, Francesca Hong. Have you heard about this? Yeah, Thanksgiving, she says, should be canceled. And I say, good. Finally, a politician willing to stand up to big stuffing. Wow. Oh. Gotta love the Democrats. And surprisingly, Debbie Downer's policy about Thanksgiving... is not popular with anybody, really. I mean, white people don't like it. People of color don't like it. Women don't like it. Men don't like it. It does have 98% approval with turkeys.
0: Of course. We know why the turkeys...
4: a little humor from Bill Maher, finally.
0: Yeah.
7: But of course, you know, she said right on her tweet a couple of years ago, I get rid of Thanksgiving. Of course, yesterday she went on CNN, renounced it. I don't believe you. I don't believe you.
0: I mean, not only did she say that, she also said this.
8: Abolishing policing is one segment of reforming and reevaluating.
0: Abolishing the policing. Did you guys know? Now, Larry, I know you know this because you're a Polish guy. So I know you, of all people, know this. That tipping... is
9: Francesca Hong wants to run Wisconsin with a $364.1 billion GDP, but the only enterprise she's ever run was a restaurant, which she ran into the ground. But what she lacks in real-world management experience, Hong makes up for in racial grievance peddling.
8: My proximity to whiteness continues, right? My son is biracial. He's half white and half Korean. And I think navigating, you know, what his identity is and how people perceive him is always at the back of my mind.
10: The need to address racial justice more urgently than ever. In the service industry, our industry really did come from it and kind of is rooted in white supremacy, that tipping in itself. If we look at the history of tipping and how racist it is.
4: Tipping is racist?
6: It sounds comical.
0: When did tipping become racist?
4: I always overtip.
0: Well, except the black
4: anyone,
0: except
4: everywhere the black I go, people. I always overtip.
0: Except black people, right?
4: But I always overtip. But it's right, like, because right. I like good service and
0: heck?
4: I like not to be messed with.
0: Tipping is racist?
4: Yeah.
0: I mean, these all of these different, what do they call them, social constructs that they're building out there
4: in this ether?
0: Yeah, what the heck is going on in our society and in our world?
4: Yeah, I don't get it. I really don't get it.
0: So, Michael Joels, let's leave him on another cliffhanger. The response.
4: Yeah.
0: That's the next documentary. Get up closer to the mic.
4: Yeah.
0: That's the next documentary that you have, you along with my good friend Larry.
11: In it, yeah.
0: Biela.
11: Biela's in it. Your friend Anna Steinberg is in it.
0: Wait, you're in it?
4: Oh, yeah.
6: You didn't know that?
0: Wait, the camera didn't break?
4: No, I'm in it. I'm the voice of reality.
0: Oh, my God. Yeah. Not the voice of God?
4: No, I'm the voice of reality. I'm the hammer.
0: All right, when we get back from break, more on this documentary, The Response, from Michael Joels and Larry Biella. We'll be back. Just like I'm Peter.
5: And now, more Black and Right with John Anthony.
0: Welcome back to Black and Right Radio. AM 560 Chicago, 92.7 FM and AM 1400 Detroit, Michigan. This is actually the last hour that I'll be on in Michigan. If you are in Michigan, if you want to come to the boat show, please reach out to me. I've given out my number there, 708-899-9900. Maybe that's probably how I got hacked, giving out my number. maybe that's how I got hacked.
4: Well, it wasn't me that hacked you, honestly.
0: I think it was. But that's neither here nor there. But Michael Joels, you've now... You're an author. Is this your first film or documentary? And walk us through what led Michael Joels to say, we need a response.
6: No, it's not my first. I've been wanting to do film since I was a kid, and I started in the industry in late 2010. Just doing my own stuff. Exactly what film project this is, I don't know. I've lost count. It's over 100 at this point. Well, of feature films, right. No, but like of other still projects, still, yeah. But to answer your question of where did this come from, so it inspired after October 7th, there was a lot of groups that came together that did, that advocated for the release of the hostages that were being held in Gaza. One of the groups was called Run for Their Lives, and there were 230 chapters across the whole world that started out. It started in California, in the Bay Area. And basically, where this film came from was when I had discovered them, I just was helping them find people and promote it. I didn't realize it was part of this group. But then when I realized that they were doing these in all these different cities, I thought, well, that's interesting.
0: Yeah.
6: It's spring of 2024. This is the number one news story. This incident isn't going away. And, well, how is it working in other cities?
0: Right.
6: Well, what are we doing? I don't know. It was an idea.
4: Yeah. Right. It was just an
6: idea. Two phone conversations. So I knew about the group that walked in Skokie, Illinois.
0: Mm-hmm.
6: And I had done volunteer security for them. And where they did it, there's a monument for the a World War II monument for the Holocaust, but also the resistance fighters.
0: Yeah.
6: So they picked that location out specifically. This entire film came together. Let me just think about it. Two phone calls. The first one I had was the chapter leader in Parkland, Florida, Helene Foster, and she told a story about, well, our group walks, and here's a connection to the Parkland High School, Marjorie Stoneman Douglas, which had the shooting in 2018. And the second phone call I had was with Ashley Hudson, who is the leader of the Knoxville Run for Their Lives groups.
0: Oh, nice.
6: She goes, well, I'm on a college campus.
0: Whoa.
6: So we have a group here that's walking for this reason. There's another group walking who for a community reason. Then I'm talking to a person who's on a college campus who's also Christian, where my person, the person in Skokie, he's Jewish, also on a college campus. So suddenly oh my God, you can look at this from a lot of different ways.
0: Yeah.
6: And I'll be honest with you, I've never had a film that started off with, I don't know what we're going to do.
4: It wasn't just Jewish, it was done. Jewish and Christian.
0: Yeah.
4: It was really cross-section.
6: And it was just like, we're making this film. I've never had that happen before in my entire life where we're going to start making this thing. I don't know what it's going to be, but we have to. And you're our mutual friend, Anna Steinberg.
0: Yeah.
6: I told her from the beginning, I said, I don't know what I'm doing, but I know we have to do this.
0: Yeah.
6: And it expanded more.
0: Hence
6: than
0: the name of the documentary. Right. Yeah. The response.
4: Yeah. It was funny because I'm getting calls from Michael all the time. But this is going on. This is going on. This is going on. And it just mushroomed.
6: Oh, yeah.
4: This project.
6: Totally. Right. Yeah. And like I knew from the beginning. So this was like 2024 that we started it. One of the things that Anna and Larry both, you know, because I mentioned I'm doing this thing. Hold off. I'm going to need your help.
0: Yeah.
6: 2 years, about a year and a half later. Okay, guys, come on in. Here are the questions. Help me close it, you know, bring it together. And so actually, no, because you did see the rough cut of it back in
0: How long is it?
6: 1 hour, 53 minutes.
0: Oh, wow.
6: Yeah.
0: It's a pretty long documentary.
6: Yes. Yeah. It was the version you saw was 1 hour, 59 minutes.
4: Yeah.
6: It's funny how when you make movies, you chop off 5 minutes of the, like, you should take out 20. Like, no. You gotta take out the right 5 minutes, but then like you add one.
4: Yeah.
6: So it's just interesting. And that's every film. And you know that. Yes. It's very funny how that
0: now, Michael, and I don't know who wants to answer this. I mean, you see what's happening. I don't waver in my support for Israel, and I catch a lot of beef from it, but I really don't care. I promise you, I don't care. You're doing a documentary like this at the height of just this vitriolic. You look at what Mamdani, you look at what Hassan Piker and the people that are like him that are saying about Jewish people and the Israeli people, and you come out with a documentary right now. That is so timely, right? And do you think that other Jewish people need to hear that message or hear that response?
4: God, yes.
0: And is that what really convinced you and motivated you to get this done?
6: No.
0: No?
4: No.
6: They don't need to hear it.
0: Okay.
6: The Christians need to hear it.
0: Oh.
4: Yep.
6: They know. Oh. The Jewish people
0: know.
6: This isn't about Israel. Yeah. This is about common sense, because at the end of the day, this is about making terrorism the norm.
0: Okay.
6: So I say that. I do agree with you. That. But realistically, when people have been like, oh, is it your target audience? And this is not a faith-based film.
0: Oh.
6: Okay. It's not a faith-based film.
4: Nothing to do with faith.
6: Yeah. It's in there, but we don't want to. It's not packaged like that.
4: Right.
6: It was like, oh, so it's made for the target audience is Jewish? No. The target audience is Americans. Wow. Because let me, if I.
0: No, you
6: have,
0: no. You got,
6: I got
0: you,
6: time. Yeah, you I got time. Time. So if you think about it, and we, well. Over since February, there were
0: wait, before you start that, let me give you a little cheat. See that over there? See the clock in the, you can always look at the clock in the window.
6: Yeah.
0: You don't, so you don't have to turn around anymore.
6: Oh, good. That's good.
0: Just
6: to
0: look right over there.
6: Got it. Okay. If you think about how many people were kidnapped in Nigeria.
0: Yeah.
6: Right? They're Boko Haram.
0: Oh.
6: Boko Haram, Hamas.
0: Travesty.
6: It's the same, right? Different motivations. It's the same ideology.
4: No, it's the same motivation.
6: Yeah. Yeah.
4: The same
6: different political
0: how about
6: reasons.
0: This?
6: Evil. Yes.
4: Yeah.
6: And that's what it comes down to.
4: Anti-Christian, anti-Jewish.
6: Yeah. Right.
4: It's evil.
6: And that's really why, because I think maybe you were at that conversation we had with Anna. When they started pointing out, they're like, look at this isn't just targeting Jews.
0: Yeah.
6: This is targeting Christians also.
0: Yeah.
6: That's
4: Nigeria. Nigeria, they're killing all Christians.
6: Right.
0: Yeah.
6: Right.
0: Yeah.
6: And that group that was kidnapped, those were Muslims that they kidnapped because they wouldn't convert to, you have to do things our way. Well, we don't want to do things your jihadist extremist way. So this is, and I love how you said it's evil.
0: Yeah.
6: So that's really what this is. Yeah. That's what this is about. So what I hope is that people see, here's what Jewish people did, because they're bad. Don't say that word on that. Here's what they did. I won't say it.
0: You're going to pay the fine.
6: Look at what they did. You guys need to take a lesson from them. That's really what the purpose is.
0: You know, right? I went to Israel last year, and I'm telling you, you talk about the Bible came up to life to me. I can't read the Bible today the same way because I look at
4: on the same ground Jesus
0: walked on. I mean, to go, yeah. I was baptized in the Jordan River, and literally there were five of us that were baptized. Five doves literally appeared over us as we walked out. And have you been to?
6: I have not been to, but
0: when you go right there, at the Jordan River, where we were baptized at, there's like this canopy, and literally all five of us who were baptized were standing, and Pastor Lorenzo Sewell, who did the benediction at President Trump's inauguration, looked up and said, "Look at this! There were five doves." Standing for all five of us.
4: A bit of a message, huh?
0: It was, so when I went there, I learned a totally different world than what our American media feed us. I even saw Muslims, Christians, and Jewish people getting along, working together, eating together, breaking bread together.
4: Yeah.
0: But that's not the message we get here with our American media.
6: No.
0: Right?
6: Yeah. No, you don't. And you, even in Skokie, you see that where the Jewish and the Muslims, they get along.
0: Yeah.
6: Okay. So it, you're right. A lot of it is media propaganda.
0: Yeah.
6: Yeah, I agree with you 100%.
4: Well, for yourself.
0: Is this one of the things, we got about 50 seconds. Is this one of the things the response is trying to push back against, you know, a lot of the propaganda of what actually happened on that day?
6: No, not so much. It's more so an after fact, and it's more so here's what people did to push back against terrorism.
0: Okay.
6: But not in a military sense, in a very domesticated sense.
0: Okay.
6: That's really where
4: a lot of it has to do with the running.
0: Yeah.
6: Yeah, and just how making a statement.
0: So. Okay,
4: right.
0: I'm sure Glenn from Orlando has a question, and I see Mitchell's on the line. We'll take calls when we get back from break, and let's talk about, when does this movie come out? Is that safe to do?
6: October 9th.
0: Okay, we'll see. How you do radio. You got to hold it. You got to save it. We'll be right back.
11: 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You'll be glad you did.
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1: My fellow Americans, we're going to win this race.
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2: Black and Right continues. Once again, here's John Anthony.
3: Welcome back to Black and Right. Glenn is always providing updates to the show. When President Trump got shot, Glenn called in. I believe we were already, I think he called in about Charlie Kirk too. Glenn from Orlando, you got an update for us about Sophie Cunningham, right?
4: Well, there was a game today. The Chicago Sky at the United Center played the Indiana Fever. And in the first quarter, Chicago Sky player DeJonia Carrington was ejected for a flagrant foul on Sophia Cunningham. She clotheslined Sophia Cunningham to the side of the face, could have broke her neck. If you see this video, you know, she was and then she went in the locker room, you know, DeJonia went in the locker room and posted, Indiana Fever has white privilege.
3: Yeah. Now, was Sophie Cunningham ejected as well?
4: No. Sophie Cunningham was running for a layup. And right before she let the ball loose, she was clotheslined in the side of the face.
3: Wow.
5: Was she injured?
4: Brutal. I think I saw blood coming from her teeth, but it could have fractured her neck. I mean, you got to see this video. It's a clothesline to the head.
3: Protect her at all costs.
5: Yeah.
3: Protect her at all costs. Because Glenn, here's the problem. If she's willing to stand strong on that, which rightfully so, she has to. You got to protect her. That's not white privilege. Because she's saying that men should not be in women's sports. I agree with that 1,000%. No man should play in a woman's sport.
5: Of course not.
4: Yeah. The action, and she's smiling after she did it. She's smiling, and you can see Sophia Cunningham getting up and saying WTF. And they had to be separated, and it was brutal. This player on the Chicago Sky should never play another game in the WNBA after what
5: Well, we'll see what the league does.
3: Yeah. Well, the league already came out. The league came out in support of trans men playing in the WNBA. So, yeah, I'm waiting for Enos Kanter. You just dropped it. Thanks, Glenn. I appreciate the update, man.
4: No problem.
3: That's what we're dealing with in society today. You know, left is right, right is left, good is evil, evil is good. I mean, I read a book somewhere where it talked about this that was written thousands of years ago. I mean, if you guys read the same book? Any of the books? The Bible? even the Torah?
6: I've actually read, this was a couple months ago, I actually read the Bible straight through. Genesis all the way through whatever the Revelation.
3: Revelation.
6: It's interesting when doing that, and I was told, don't do this, and I did it. The thing that was actually really fascinating about it was that once you get to the New Testament, you never realize this until you read it straight through, is once you get to Jesus, a man is doing this.
3: Yeah.
6: And you never realize that until you're going through the entire Old Testament, which is laborious to get through.
3: I found
6: some of it's great.
3: It's fascinating.
6: But then you get to the laws and the Psalms and it's like,
3: I love that part. I actually love, that's the part I love. I mean, I
6: the laws or the Psalms?
3: All of them. I love the prophets. You know.
6: Yeah, no, some of it's great, but it was just fascinating. You never realize that, like, a guy, a man is doing these magic tricks.
5: Well, something. You ever hear any of the Gnostic texts?
3: The who?
5: The Gnostic
3: texts. Oh, yes. Yes.
5: Yeah. The 20-some Bibles that were removed, or the books that were removed from the Bible?
3: They call them the Apocrypha. The Apocrypha
5: of John is one of them.
3: Yeah. I have also read the Egyptian, or is it

0: the Egyptian Bible, I believe. Yeah. The oldest
1: right.
0: known
1: manuscript.
0: The
1: first book of the Bible is not Genesis.
0: Right. Yeah. Yeah. Yeah. It's interesting. Let's go to one more call, and then we'll finish this discussion. Mitchell!
2: Hey, John and company. This is breaking news. Blueberry muffins are considered racist with peach ice cream.
1: Oh, God.
2: So, I'll have you know.
1: Well, it should be. Ugh. Yeah.
2: Yeah, of course.
0: Yeah, that don't sound like a good combination, though. That sounds like a toilet combination.
2: You know, what I find interesting is that, you know, with the war, this is a parallel universe that we're in. I go back to the Warren Commission that tried to sell everybody that Oswald was the lone shooter. And then you have the House Committee on Assassinations in 79 that says, oh, no, there was a conspiracy. And then we find out the CIA was behind it.
1: Yeah.
2: Okay, strike one with a loss of credibility. Well, then you got fast forward Fauci, okay, in Fauci-gate, who basically manufactures consent and affects the integrity of medicine moving forward. When's the next person that you really going to treat with any sense of like honesty or with any integrity with them coming out with a new vaccine? By the way, for those that are keeping track, folks, Moderna wanted to come up with a hybrid between a COVID-19 shot and the flu, and they want to merge them together. You know what the FDA said? Go pound sand. That's how much they lost credibility.
1: Yeah.
2: So I don't want to hear. By the way, John, what are the honest? They're still pushing the COVID-19 vaccine. Okay, they never went through the clinical trials. By the way, those take at least 10 to 15 years to complete. And yet, they're still pushing it. How stupid of a guinea pig do you have to be?
1: Yeah.
2: And then, there's no accountability at WCBT. How many people besides Aaron Rodgers and a few others, okay, they came out and said, go pound sand.
1: Yeah.
2: He was right all the way. I was right. You were right.
0: You know I was on the radio airwaves just pounding that out, that message out.
2: Who?
0: I said I was. I lost my YouTube channel because of it.
2: No, but my point was that they totally censored, they manufactured consent from the top. What they did was this. They made sure Big Pharma paid off all the doctors in the hospital, and they got everything to push it. And then, if you didn't take the vaccine, you would be through the black sheep. You hear what I'm saying here, Daddy?
0: I hear. Hey, you got to come to the boat show this year, Mitchell. You got to find a way to come to the boat show.
2: I'm going
1: to boat show.
0: All right.
1: Boat show.
0: You're listening
1: to the boat show.
0: You're listening to Black and Right. We'll be back.
3: It's the show the mainstream media doesn't want you to know about. It's Black and Right with John Anthony.
0: Welcome back to Black and Right. Now, Michael Joels, you've you and Larry Biella have is it?
4: I'm going to say your name like that forever now.
0: Biella. Is Anna part of the production team?
4: She was. I mean, I can. You work on a movie. You're a filmmaker, as far as I can say. So, no,
0: executive
4: she,
0: producing
4: she,
0: it.
4: No, yeah. No, she was technically a cast.
0: Oh, cast member. That's right. You said that,
4: like
0: you
4: Larry. Yeah.
0: So, if somebody wanted to go and see this movie, when you said it, October 9th is when it comes out, 2 days after the attacks.
4: Yeah, that had nothing to do. It was just a time sensitive when they wanted it to come out. So it starts October 9th. It plays 1 week at Pickwick and Park Ridge. Mm-hmm. There'll be three showings a day all week. And then afterwards, because that's its Oscar qualifying run that it has to do. And then afterwards, it's showing in Tennessee. It's showing in Florida. I have lost count of how many places it's showing. And there's more that are being scheduled now. But if you go to the Instagram page or the Twitter
0: and
4: or the Facebook,
0: the
4: response documentary, mm-hmm. that's pinned at the top of the current available showtime.
0: Have you secured any distribution deals for Netflix, Prime, or any of those?
4: It's actually, it's funny, the aggregator that we're using just got back to us, and so the film is done. It's been done for a while, but then they come back and they're, hey, can you fix the captions that are going to turn on here, like the really nitty small stuff, right? Yeah, it's not, the movie doesn't change. It's all like the logo, you need to move it over for the dimensions when we send it to. They decide where it will stream, and we give it to them, and they make that decision.
0: So how do people go and purchase tickets if they want to go to the
4: Fandango, Adam. Yeah. So I personally, I like going to the cinema's website itself. There's one in Cleveland that is...
0: No, what I'm asking is there a link to on the social media site where people can just click and they can just... so they don't have to go searching for it.
4: Because it's playing in different cities and different times.
0: Oh,
4: it's we're hoping that as it gets a little closer, more places will book it and they'll just like look in their area.
1: Well, once you get the aggregator situation locked up, it'll be an official place. It'll be streaming.
4: Yes.
1: And we're not 100% sure where that's
0: going to
1: be yet.
0: Which platform is going to be.
4: Yeah, no, we don't know that yet.
1: It could be Amazon, Netflix, it could be anywhere.
4: Yeah, like we have the DVD Blu-ray person.
0: Yeah,
4: right. We have him set, but the platforms are still one of those things where they go back and forth. Will it be
1: Tubi? It's not like it used to be where something went to the movie theater and it's like things go wherever they go and it's kind of...
4: Right.
0: Well, the reason why...
4: Even Holy Ground, I had a group reach out to me. That was the last documentary Larry and I did, which was a history of Chicago. I had an aggregator reach out going, can we work on getting this on Tubi?
0: Really?
4: On YouTube. Well, we want it anyway because they get ads.
0: Right. Yeah. You know, one of the reasons why, because the movie Letters to John Boy that I'm working on, we haven't even written a script and we've already secured a distribution deal.
4: Already there you go.
0: Already
1: you're in.
0: Yeah. But we got it. We're raising the money to
1: shot my goal.
0: Yeah, but I know. But it's still a lot of work.
1: No, we've made a lot of movies together.
4: Yeah. There's no rule book.
1: Yeah,
4: there's
1: things
4: you should do, and then there's also just figure it out.
0: Well, one of the reasons why I believe we got it was because the individual that's helped us secure it, he's had, I believe, his father committed suicide.
1: Oh.
0: So this was something that was near and dear to him, and he was like, nope, this is a message that I believe needs to get out there. Because in Letters to John Boy, we're going to be talking about, my son was a part of Discord groups and things of that nature where they were bullying him to commit suicide.
1: Right.
0: Dude, and so many parents don't really and truly understand what's happening in that sphere.
1: Have you been following any of the hearings or any of the stuff regarding that?
0: Like
1: Instagram and all these different groups that are getting sued and people are pursuing them?
0: Yeah, well, if any of you, if your kids suffered any mental health.
1: Right.
0: Yeah. Mm-hmm. That's, I mean, all of them are. And they, you know, my son watched, and YouTube should have done something. My son watched or listened to this song by Lucas Joyner called I'm Sorry. It's a song about suicide. 17 times before he pulled the trigger.
1: Wow.
0: This song is like, I think 12 minutes long. I don't remember. But right in the middle of the song, the guy is talking about committing suicide, and then you hear a gunshot go off.
1: Wow.
0: And then the next half of the song is about, I'm sorry, I probably shouldn't have pushed you to that.
1: Is it still playing on YouTube?
0: It's still playing on YouTube and everywhere. Songs
4: that's really ridiculous.
0: And YouTube, what we found is that YouTube sent an email every single time he played the song saying, do you need help? If somebody's playing that song 17 different times.
1: They need help.
0: They need help.
1: Right.
0: You know, so my thing is, how can they, I don't know. I don't know what to do with that, but that's neither here nor there.
1: Well, there should be some kind of rating or some kind of thing where
0: something.
1: There should be something. I mean, some kind of control over something like that.
4: Have you seen the thing about the Coke cans?
0: No,
4: where people? Okay, so people are putting messages on a Coke can, but if you put Jesus was good, it won't let it go through.
0: Oh, yeah.
4: But you can put Hitler was good and it lets it go through.
0: Of course.
4: I made a video of that. YouTube pulled it down because you're promoting hate speech.
1: Yeah.
4: I said, review this. They came back. You're promoting hate speech. I'm like, I am showing you guys where there's a flaw on another place's website. YouTube, what are you doing? You know, respectfully, but what are you guys doing?
0: Wait a minute. Are you kidding me?
4: Customize your Coke.
0: But Hassan Piker can say this.
5: Yes. We're going to keep bringing in immigrants in this country on purpose, just so they can f*** your sister, and then maybe even your daughter. We're going to destroy the white race.
0: So that's Hassan Piker can say that, and that can be on all the social media platforms.
4: Is that on YouTube?
0: That's on YouTube. Hassan Piker saying that.
1: Yeah, that's
0: because that was on a podcast.
1: Beautiful. Well, they want to get rid of they want to get rid of the police, and they want to get rid of all this. And I'm just going to say this: I think the police are probably going to be protecting them.
0: Yeah.
1: If they want a game and they want to go against the right.
0: Wait, hold on.
6: If you cared about Medicare fraud or Medicaid fraud, you would kill Rick Scott. Okay. You wouldn't make Rick Scott, former governor of Florida, Rick Scott. You wouldn't make him the current, what is his current office?
0: He's a senator. Come on, man.
6: The Richard Lynn Scott is an American attorney, businessman, politician, Navy veteran, serving as the senior United States senator from Florida, a seat he has held since 2019. And also, I believe, this past election cycle, he was literally the f***ing head of the...
0: He said you should...
6: What was it like?
0: You know
6: Senate?
0: What? We'll be right back.
1: Right.
3: Get up! This is Black and Right with John Anthony.
0: Get up! Welcome back to Black and Right Radio. Now, I want to play that one more time because I don't know if you guys saw what just happened in Michigan, that Sayed won as to be the Democrat. And I've seen some Republicans who are going to be supporting him. People who are, conservative, that are going to be supporting him. And I mean, Piker is one of this guy's biggest backers. He was
1: on the stage in 91.
0: Right. You see what is happening across this country. I mean, you see the, and this is what, part of what my book about Counterfeit Republic is about. You see the Mandanis of the world winning and things of that nature. I want to play this one more time because I don't think people caught what he said, Piker said at the beginning of this.
1: Well, so much of this stuff comes out of academia.
0: Yeah, well, that's I go into
1: a college campus.
0: I spent a lot of time there.
1: It's like the Third Reich on a college campus.
0: I spent a lot of time in the Frankfurt schools and all that. Oh, well, I do.
6: If you cared about Medicare fraud or Medicaid fraud, you would kill Rick Scott, okay? You wouldn't make Rick Scott former governor of...
0: I mean, how can you spice that up, or how could you... For him to say kill somebody in a climate where a president's been shot, literally hit by a round.
1: Right.
0: There was another attempt. They wanted to kill him while he was over in Turkey. I mean, to make that type of
1: bomb the UFC event.
0: But to make a comment like that in this climate says what about the culture today? What does it say about the culture today?
1: Pretty sad.
0: Yeah. So, I mean, Michael, is what do you hope to gain from this documentary release, The Response? What is it that you're looking for?
4: You know, I haven't been asked that before. Right. Two things. One, it's that what these people did in the aftermath of having their family, their friends, their loved ones taken hostage, what they did needs to be documented. So it's one for the historical record. And two, again, that's just one specific incident. There will be other mass kidnappings that happen. Remember Bring Back Our Girls from 2014? Mm-hmm. Nigeria, it seems to happen every few months. Can you just, let me answer the question like this. What's the population of Jews in the United States? What percentage is it?
0: I have no clue.
4: It's small, right?
1: Yeah. 2-3%.
4: Okay. What's the percentage, and we'll just pick one group, what's the percentage of Catholics in the United States?
0: Oh, that's much bigger.
4: Okay, now can you imagine if 10% of Catholics were to do what these people were doing for their hostages for just one weekend for fellow Catholics in Nigeria?
0: Wow.
4: That would, the entire world, whoa,
0: yeah,
4: you'd be shocking,
0: yeah,
4: right?
0: Yeah.
4: So there comes a point, I know you're talking about it in a political sense, this is evil.
0: Yeah.
4: I mean, you look at what Hassan Piker said.
0: Yeah.
4: But you also see the same thing coming from the extreme right. And I know this isn't in the film, and we want it to be, the film is very apolitical,
0: mm-hmm,
4: but you know the term of the horseshoe, right? The, mm-hmm, the horseshoe, mm-hmm, effect, mm-hmm, that's what this is, mm-hmm, you know? And you could reach a point where you go, this is, put politics aside, this is just wrong.
0: And evil.
4: Yeah.
0: I call it what it is,
4: yeah.
0: Evil.
4: Yeah.
0: That's what it is, it's evil. I mean, there's evil is running rampant. And it has a platform now.
1: Yes.
0: In social media. Yes. I'm going to say it now. I wrote a book called Click Rage.
1: Okay.
0: It's called Click Rage. And it talks about, and one of them is Christians in the Coliseum. And I talk about how Christians, people who call themselves Christians, are allowing this platform to use them to spread evil.
1: Right.
0: And it's also talk, I also have a chapter in there that says, the internet is forever, but the gospel forgives. You know, I'm telling you, Click Rage, I think, is going to be...
4: Has anyone ever been forgiven over Facebook?
0: Yeah, yeah, real quick, where can people go and learn more about The Response?
4: If you Google search Response documentary, the link tree should come up right away. 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
0: All right, Michael, yeah. Joels, Larry Biala, thanks so much for joining us here on Black and Right Radio today. I pray that this is a success, and I'm going to come check it out.
1: Thanks for having us.
0: I will definitely come check it out. You're listening to Black and Right. We'll be right back.
3: Prepare to have your mind opened. The lies of the mainstream media are about to be exposed, and the hypocrisy of the left is about to be revealed. 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You've tuned into Black

0: 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Download the podcast. You can listen to the show no matter where you are. Now, that was totally unscripted. I thought I told those guys to come in for this hour. And I totally messed up. But, you know, when you got so much going on and so much going on in your own brain. You know, I'll tell you this. How do I say this? I'm seeing a new, getting ready to see a new therapist, and they made me take a trauma test. Oh my goodness. Woo-hoo-hoo. The trauma is real. The trauma force is strong in this guy. And, my therapist was like, "You're like a walking powder keg." And I'm like, "Well, that's why I'm here." You know, because I am a walking powder keg. I got so much going on that I feel like in my own brain, I'm moving in so many different directions, and I got the book, the movies. I told you guys I even created a bourbon. I even created a mental health gym shoe. And one of the reasons why I'm doing all of this is to I told you it comes from the story of the was it Elijah the prophet, when he came to this woman's house and he said to her, "What do you have?" And she says, "Well, I don't have nothing." And he told her to go out and borrow from your friends and get pots. And he poured the oil, and the oil kept pouring until the pots ran out. So I'm gonna put as much out in the world as I possibly can. For my grandson, as you guys, I don't know if you guys know this. It's public consumption now. I'm expecting my second grandson, Luca, and I cannot wait to see my Luca when he gets here. So. I'm doing this for not just my kids, but my grandkids, so that there can be a legacy left behind for them. And, I have to make sure that there's a legacy that's left behind for them, because, this world, where I think we're headed in this world, it's really scary. It's really, really, really, really scary. And I want to make sure that my kids and their kids' kids don't have to worry about anything. If you guys, I was telling Larry and Michael, I don't think they heard me, Paul. What do you think, Paul? I don't think they heard me, because I said, "Hey, you got a movie coming out. You guys need to sponsor the boat show so that we can, when you sponsor the boat show, you get commercials." So if you're a business that's out there, you're looking, you want to get your business on the radio, give us a call here, and we'll take care of you. We'll make sure that we get you you sponsor the boat show. It's going to be a heck of a time this year. This is the 7th boat show. Get your tickets, 560theanswer.com/cruise. I cannot wait. And you know what? Since the WNBA wants to allow men to play in their sports, well, not only did Enos Kanter say he's going to do it. Royce White, U.S. Senate candidate in Minnesota as well. But I can't wait to see Enos Kanter in the WNBA.
1: "After careful consideration and reviewing the current eligibility guidelines, I am officially declaring myself a WNBA prospect. If simply declaring who you are is all that's required, then I meet every single requirement necessary to compete in the WNBA. My team and I have carefully examined the WNBA's eligibility criteria and governing framework surrounding self-identification and inclusion. Based on the current guidelines, I can and am officially declaring my eligibility for the upcoming WNBA draft in May 2027. I am definitely not here to mock, make fun of, or disrespect any community or personal choices. I am simply asking that the current rules be applied equally to everyone, the rules that represent the very values many WNBA players and coaches have publicly advocated for. My team and I are prepared to ensure these guidelines are applied equally, consistently, and without exception. And I look forward to the WNBA honoring its stated principles. See you at training camp."
0: I mean, this whole identifying... Hey, Paul. I got an idea. Let's identify as multimillionaires. I'm like, you know what? Let's take it up a notch. Let's identify as billionaires and walk into our bank and take out a couple of $1 million. You ready? You ready, Paul? I know I'm ready. I'm ready to go in there and take out a couple of $1 million because I identify as a billionaire. I mean, this what's happening in our society today, something has to stop this madness. because it truly is madness. And to end Enos's point, to say that we are hate-filled because we don't want to see somebody like an Enos Kanter enter the WNBA. Imagine if Enos Kanter was in that game today. A trans person, a man, was in that game today. And he clotheslined Sophie Cunningham. What would have happened? What do you think would have happened? You think there would be outrage? Probably. There'll be outrage, but they allowed this to happen. How in God's green earth will they allow this? A man, somebody with still got having testosterone in their body to enter into a women's league. Whatever happened to women's rights? You've been fighting for these women's rights for years and decades, and then you allow this to happen to your women's rights for it to be truncated because you want to make a political point? Make it make sense to me, because it's not making sense to me. Does it make sense to you? 312-642-5600. If you think I'm wrong, guess what? I'll let you on the show. 312-642-5600. Even if you want to call me hateful and all those things, I'll let you on. 312-642-5600. Greg from LaGrange. Hey, Greg.
2: Hey, how you doing, John?
0: I'm doing well.
2: I guess I wonder, I really have to wonder what this guy's motivation is, because if he's doing it to show out, to actually show the absurdity of it, I still think it's crazy to do.
0: Yeah.
2: You know, John, what the left does, what the communists do, what any subversive group does against our principles of a democratic republic is they try and change the language. They try and change the narrative. They try and change the rules. They try and make the unreal real.
0: Yeah.
2: And, you know, someone can call you hateful. Someone can call me hateful. Bring it.
0: Yeah.
2: In the immortal words of Lawrence Taylor, bring it. Because this is insane what's going on.
0: Yeah.
2: And it has to be stopped.
0: Yep.
2: This is wasting energy, time, and everything else. And it just shows how badly educated and how weak-minded the general public is to even get engaged in this.
0: Yes.
2: It's like a soap opera. It's entertainment. It's not. It's dead serious. These people in the Undermined American Party want to take everything away from you. And if they could, they'd go by any means necessary, to quote Malcolm X.
0: I agree.
2: So these people, the people that oppose us, like the two, look at the House. You couldn't even get any of these people in the House say, yeah, we're capitalists. We want a democratic republic. They were either afraid or they basically believed it.
0: Yes.
2: What's worse?
0: Yes.
2: There is no distinction to me. Let's stop it now.
0: Well, Greg, I do know Enos Kanter, and you know, he was the one, he came out, he was making light of this in all reality. Because he sees the stupidity and the nonsensical aspect of this. And I think that's why he said it. That's why Royce Wright, who's running for U.S. Senate, did the exact same thing. And I believe isn't there a podcaster who said he'll put up $10 million to create an all trans team as well? Did you see that?
2: I did not see that.
0: Yeah. I think it's Clay. Is it Clay or
2: Clay Travis?
0: Clay Travis, I believe it was. He'll put up $10 million. Yeah. To create an all trans team, and let's see how that works. That's where we find ourselves in society today, though, Greg.
2: You know? I know it's unbelievable to me that we have to accept any number of genders, and we basically what's next? Don't worry, we'll find out what's next if they win in November.
0: I'm gonna tell you what's next. I what's that minor attracted persons or whatever they call themselves?
2: Yes.
0: That's what's coming down the pipe.
2: Exactly.
0: Yeah.
2: You like how they redefine the terms on that?
0: Yes.
2: That's sickening. This is what communists do. This is what Lenin did in Russia. This is what they did.
0: Well,
2: they took over the same paper, took over the same national paper as the Tsarist regime was running, and it confused the hell out of people because they didn't know what they were reading from time to time.
0: This is true.
2: They do this all the time.
0: Well, Greg, that's why I wrote the book, The Counterfeit Republic. It comes out September 1st. Hopefully you get a copy and you call and either you tell me, John, you missed the mark, or John, you hit a home run.
2: I'm going to get it. When he comes out, I'll get it.
0: Hey, you know what? I'm going to play audio from Marco Rubio I think he's running for president. I'm going to play this video audio when we come back.
2: I hope he does.
0: Yeah, so do I.
2: I hope he does.
0: Thanks, Greg. You have a great rest of your weekend, brother.
2: You too.
0: All right. Bye. I love Greg from LaGrange. You're listening to Black and Right. We'll be right back. Texas death
3: and
0: trouble.
3: Oh. And now, more Black and Right with John Anthony.
4: Great nations are born of great people. They cannot survive long without them. Duty, sacrifice, service to a cause beyond oneself, belief in something larger and more important than the individual. These are the causes that impelled a group of extraordinary men to declare their independence to the world 250 years ago. The men who signed our Declaration of Independence understood that liberty meant something much more than being able to do whatever one wants. It was not the mere absence of limits. It was not liberation from man's duty to family, to nation, to God. They understood that order and virtue are the indispensable foundation of a free people, and that human virtue has to be cultivated by human institutions like the family, the church, just and moral laws, and the habits and practices of self-government. This is the true American tradition of freedom, passed down to us across the generations, stewarded and defended by men and women for 250 years. It has been the foundation of American greatness. Let us all pray that it will continue for the next 250 years as well.
0: Let's hope. Welcome back to Black and Right. Listen, guys, I'm telling you, I love to sit in the dark and just think. I really do. I put cuts in my eyes too, but I love to just sit in the dark and just think about, you know, what's happening, not just to this country, not just to this state, I should say, not just to this country, but what's happening across this world. You saw the 80,000, was it 50,000 or 80,000 people that crossed over into Spain's country. You see everything that's happening. You see the Pikers of the world. You see the Mandanis of the world. Mandani wants to have Bibi Netanyahu arrested on an ICC warrant that the United States of America simply doesn't recognize the international criminal courts. You see all of this happening, and then you see these feckless Republicans with no spine in their back as it relates to not passing the SAVE Act. And now Senator Thune, the majority leader, patting himself on the back on a victorious session. Victorious session. Victorious. We're not done. The work isn't finished. In order to save this republic, we have to put in place safeguards, and we don't have that yet. We just simply don't have that in this country. And we're losing the young vote because, as Rush Limbaugh says, you can't beat Santa Claus. You can't beat somebody's willing. You can't fight the fight. What's happening here in the state of Illinois? You look at this state and states across the country. It's hard to beat somebody who says that we're going to give you something. There is no such thing as giving you anything. At what cost? What would you lose as it relates to your liberties? Because what? You want safety? You want security? And you think the government is the answer for that? They're simply not the answer for that for a country like America, where the people, where the power is derived from the people. Because just because you were born in this country, the government does not dictate or give you those rights. You're born with them. They can technically take them when they put you in jail. That's what I'm fighting. I'm fighting because you have people like this who are clueless to what they're talking about. And just imagine if they had locked President Trump up. This would have been the 47th president of these United States of America.
5: 19 states have already passed laws to make it more difficult to vote. Then this president, hey everybody, so...
0: Okay, did they make it more difficult to vote, or did they make it more difficult to cheat? It's in the eye of the beholder, correct?
5: They're trying to mess with your ability to vote, just to break it all down. You've got the Supreme Court, and they just sealed the deal with this case that just came up recently, the Calais decision, which basically took the power out of the Voting Rights Act, which was designed to protect your right to vote. So you got the Supreme Court doing its thing. Then this president is trying to push this SAVE Act, which basically would require that for people to register to vote, you're going to have proof of who you are through a passport, which a lot of Americans don't have, or a birth certificate. Same point, obstacles to make it difficult for you to register to vote.
0: So, Paul, if you you need ID for pretty much anything today, right? Okay. And from my understanding, Mike Lee got up on the Senate floor and refuted pretty much everything she just said in there, that it's going to be hard for you to register to vote. No, it's going to be hard for people who are not part of this country to register to vote.
5: Vote. And then you got the states. 19 states have already passed laws to make it more difficult to vote. And the ones that haven't passed a law are doing it in practice in many places around our country. Why? Because they're scared of you. They are scared of your power. The power you have, the power of your voice through your vote. So the work we have to do right now, let's make sure everybody, one, check your voter registration status, because, you know, they've been purging the rolls. Make sure you register to vote.
0: Okay, why were they purging the rolls? Because there are people that are in places who don't live, who no longer live in those facilities, or them houses, or the apartment buildings. They no longer, or they passed away. So that's what, yeah, I mean, that's a good thing to do, to purge the voter rolls. Every state should do that. That should be something that's triggered. The moment somebody signs up and they move and they go, because remember, when you move, you have a certain amount of days to get your new driver's license or your new identification, wherever state you're moving to. Once that happens, Illinois, if they move, there should be communications, and they get stripped right off the voter rolls. They no longer live here. Should get stripped off the voter rolls. It's really that simple. Let's go to the phone lines. Walter, Detroit. Detroit, hey, you guys got El Said.
6: I'm actually outside. I'm like, all of a sudden you would have revved up your motorcycle. Didn't ever revved up that motorcycle until I came outside.
0: He knew you were calling into the Black and White Radio Show, brother.
6: Hey, man, my street is normally the quietest street in the town, man. But anyway, I'm inside my garage. I have my van. I'm gonna go out and give me some Chipotle.
0: Uh-oh.
6: Want to make you guys hungry. But look, brother, I got so many thoughts, man. And apparently what happened today, I actually watched most of their game today.
0: Oh, you did?
6: Indiana Fever, yes, sir. I very seldom watch women's basketball because look like a bunch of guys running up and down their court instead of women. I should have never said that. Don't shout me down on that one now. Why would they be so concerned about men in women's sports or men in the WNBA when you look like a bunch of men already running on the court? Oh, don't get me on that.
0: Don't shout
6: me
0: down
6: on that one. Yeah. But anyway, look, I think this might be extreme, but just we know that was personal what she did.
0: Yeah, of course.
6: I wouldn't be surprised if her teammates and her coach egged her on, all because this lady dared to speak up against this foolishness that's going on in this country. All because all of a sudden she's public enemy number one. Those women and that lady with that long fake blonde wig on, that WNBA player with them long eyelashes on, I mean, that's becoming so common, ain't it? You don't know what's real these days. If it ain't real, it won't last. Anyway, man, they need to start charging these people for assault. And as far as punishment goes, you need to kick them out for the season. She could have got so seriously hurt. And I like the scenario that you gave. What if that had been a guy allowed in this women's sport that have done that?
0: Yeah.
6: What would the outcome have that been? And not only are that, they're jealous of her because she's one of the prettiest ones in there.
0: She's feisty, on that one, too. She's feisty, too.
6: Oh, by the way, not only that, she has to operate with restraint when it comes to incidents like that because she's a martial artist. Did you know that?
0: No, I didn't know that.
6: Yes, she's a black belt.
0: Oh,
6: and they call that, and she can't do it because she can't use it. And maybe she's in a life and death situation, or maybe out on the street because they can't. It's considered a weapon.
0: Well, Walter, hold the line. We got to go to break. So hold it. When we get back from the break, I'll let you continue that. But I'm telling you, I just watched it. Oh my goodness, Walter. Oh, that was a clothesline for real. That was intentional. We'll be right back. Killers are wild. My
3: dog is with it. Black and Right continues. Once again, here's John Anthony.
7: The blacks don't buy your shit.
8: No, by the way, they're not voting for any of these TSA candidates. Neither are the Latinos.
7: Screw the blacks out of the nominating process because they know they can't win South Carolina. Black folks are, listen to me very carefully, are the most loyal part of the entire Democratic coalition. If you disrespect them, they know it. In a Democratic Party, any distance between itself and black voters. And if it gets to the point that the progressive want to disrespect people, they're going to understand that, and you're going to lose a constituency that has stuck with you for the last 70 years.
8: And the black voters have not been voting for these DSA candidates.
7: They're doing terrible.
8: The entire working class is not voting for them. It's a bunch of rich, snotty, educated white kids.
7: They all talk the talk. I want somebody that walks the walk. I want somebody that's walked the walk. I tell you, it could be far the second, Mitch Landrieu. You know why? Because he walked the walk. He took the goddamn monuments down. They understand that. All right? Don't tell me what you going to do for me. Tell me what you did. Tell me about the blood you shed. That's what I want to know. And that's why.
0: I don't know what has happened to James Carville, but he's a little upset because he is not happy with these DSA candidates that are. Walter, I was going to play this during the 5 o'clock hour because I thought the guys
8: you
0: I
8: ain't
0: had in
8: black.
0: Right. I thought the guys I had in last hour were coming in this hour. I was going to play that. I knew you were. I was hoping you would call. When you look at what happened in Michigan with what is his name, El Sayed, Abdul El Sayed.
6: Another secret part of his name. You could throw Muhammad in there too. With a real Muhammad, please stay seated.
0: But when you look at that, Walter, you talk to a lot of black people in that area. Do you think they're going to vote for this guy? And Nick from the Northwest Side, I see you calling. We're going to get to you. Do you think they're going to vote for this guy, the black community?
6: Well, right here, to him being selected, and Lorenzo thinks it was stolen. You got to check Lorenzo out.
0: I saw that. I saw his post.
6: Okay. You think it was stolen because this guy, Lorenzo's very involved in cheating and what's going on with cheating.
0: Yeah.
6: And people's names being used to vote, with using people's names to vote. But anyway, back to what you were saying, this guy apparently in the polls, it shows that a lot of blacks in Wayne County did not vote for him.
0: Yeah.
6: As people thought was going to happen.
0: Well, all of the predominant black communities went with Haley Stevens, and he didn't carry. I don't think he carried one black community.
6: And well, let's say, too, let's add her in there in the mix. I don't know how in the devil's burning blistering hell they vote for that scraggly witch either. Because she just exploits ignorant black people's lack of education when they vote. They don't vote intellectually. So she just exploits it. She's an overrated white witch. She's a climate changer. She's a baby killer, abortion. She's no different than Muhammad.
0: Yeah.
6: Or Abdullah. Yeah. Abdullah the fool.
0: Your words, boy.
6: Abdullah the fooler. She's no different. And all them hundreds of thousands of votes that both of them got, and if one of them rise to the top and becomes, they're not going to be governor,
0: yeah,
6: of course. But if that lady wins the governorship,
0: yeah, Jocelyn Benson,
6: the president. That's right, the president, secretary of state. I'm getting out of Michigan, man, because these people, the voters, the fraud. It's going to be perpetual Democrat run state, perpetual.
0: Yeah. Like no Illinois? Return, like Illinois?
6: No. Yes. Like, no, unless a miracle happened.
0: Yeah.
6: And you got to throw the voters in there.
0: Yeah.
6: Proverbs 17:4. It would go Bible-led again, right?
0: Yeah.
6: A wicked doer and a liar listens to a lying tongue.
0: Hmm.
6: And give heed to it. Check that scripture out when you get time. You can apply it so many different ways. That means the voters. The voters.
0: Yeah. Well, Walter, wait. Hold that thought, because I want to get this other call in. Nick from the Northwest Side.
9: Yeah, thank you.
0: Hey, what's
9: I
0: up,
9: still
0: man?
9: Listen to your show regularly. I can't call in as always. I'm on the buses and stuff and walking in traffic. it's not good to call in when it's a noisy environment also. But I love your show, man. I try not to miss it.
0: Thank you.
9: If I can catch it, every bit of it. I was saying to the screener that, and I've talked to people, those who listen to me, not attack me, but that it's normal historically that in the midterm elections, it's happened, I believe, with pretty much every president. Obama, I believe, had the same situation. Because
0: except Bush.
9: So much,
0: except Bush, second term. He didn't lose the midterms.
9: Oh, okay. But historically, it's normal that people hear all these promises, and then come the midterm elections, promises by the president, then they turn their anger of things that are not going the way they were told it would go by not voting for the people who are in that party. But this time, I asked people to think about starting with the Biden times, allowing all kinds of people coming in. All of them given, for Halloween, they're given a prepaid credit card and an EBT card for food for thousands of dollars, and not the first 100 people, like hundreds of thousands of people, I'm sure, got it,
0: Yeah.
9: Because how else are they going to live, actually?
0: Right. That's true.
9: So, anyhow, you got a break on them?
0: Yes, I do, Nick.
9: Yeah, okay. So, I ask people to vote, for the Republican candidate. It's definitely better than the alternative. And don't stay at home and not vote. Please get out of here. Okay, thank you.
0: Thank you, Nick. I appreciate the call. Senor, you got to explain that. Conservatives are unwilling to do what the other side is more than happy to do. We'll be back.
3: It's the show the mainstream media doesn't want you to know about. It's Black and Right with John Anthony.
10: One team, one fight, one mission to save Michigan. To those who supported me, thank you. And for those who did not, I'm going to work every single day to earn your trust. And to every Michigander who feels politically homeless, who loves this state, works hard, and believes in common sense and wonders whether anyone in government still sees you, I see you. I'm for you. And there's a place for you in this campaign.
0: That was John James after winning the Republican nomination to become the governor for Michigan. I really do like John James. Walter, I will be in Michigan next week. I'll be doing my show live from the Woodward Dream Cruise at the Oakland County Republican headquarters. I'd love for you to stop by, brother.
6: Oh, boy, man. When we, believe it or not, on my truck driving job, we drive down Woodward.
0: Oh, you do?
6: See all those beautiful cars.
0: Oh, you got to stop by. There's food and everything there.
6: Tons of deliveries in that particular area, even on Woodward Avenue. That what a busy place, man. Royal Oak and Berkeley, Royal Oak. It runs north, going north. It goes through Pontiac, goes through Bloomfield, Birmingham.
0: Yep.
6: What a sight, man.
0: Dude, some of the cars, though, I've never seen in my life, Walter.
6: Oh, hey, check this out. Talking about some cars. I saw the Kennedy assassination car. Limousine? I mean,
0: it was there?
6: President's car. I was at Greenfield Village recently.
0: It was there?
6: It's called Greenfield Village in Michigan.
0: Oh, okay. I didn't hear that.
6: It's in Dearborn.
0: Oh.
6: And we was at, and it's a museum, and it's a village. We was at that, that old antique Greenfield Village. It has all those antique cars just blow you away, man. Look like the same ones. It had a few cars, and it looked like they were about a block long, man. like some convertibles, the Kennedy car that he was assassinated in is right there, the original car.
0: Now, Walter, is Michigan, I mean, they've dealt with Gretchen Whitmer for the last two cycles, and now there's Jocelyn Benson. I mean, we here in Illinois, we've had our governor's J.B. Pritzker, there's Darren Bailey, and a friend of mine, Aaron Del Mar, who's running as lieutenant governor. Is Michigan ready to put a Republican back in the governor's chair? And will that be John James? What is your thoughts on
6: that? I believe it is, but there's a Lorenzo factor with fraud, and it's a powerful stronghold. Wayne County, maybe Oakland County, the voters. Wayne County is a bunch of crooks, man. And Jocelyn Benson, the sad part about it, she's the Secretary of State, and that means she's got little hands into the vote count, too. And if they don't steal it, yes, he should be the next governor, but this is the problem.
0: I'm listening.
6: To a lot of black voters, John James being Republican is the biggest setback, because to them, he's worse than a mass murderer. If you're Republican, conservative, I'm talking about Democratic voters and the congressional devil's brats, snake crats. There, you are black Republican. You are any public enemy number one. You affiliated with Donald Trump, so we can't vote for you. We'd rather live in poverty. We'd rather live out on the streets than to vote for a black Republican. I'm talking reality, man. Yeah. This is how these people think. And us, we might get a little goosebumps. Us, to us, it makes common sense to vote the right way. But you got so many strongholds, so much. Renzo is attacking a lot of that.
0: Yeah, he is.
6: Apparently, he's a specialist on voter fraud. He's got affidavits and everything. This guy goes.
0: Well, they have
6: a case, man.
0: I believe it's, I don't know if it's the appellate court, but they actually have a case that's in the court systems right now.
6: See, and with that, he has a lot of people in his, and he got personal proof that people in his church, in his own church, they use their names to vote.
0: Yeah.
6: In the 2020 election. That's how Joe Bomber got in office, Biden, the fraud, fake phony. And they got proof, but you got these federal judges who are, like Lorenzo calls them a lot, he calls them kings and queens. They're like gods, man. They have so much power. They're the ones stopping Trump and everything and stalling Trump around, because to them it's personal and it's political. They're Democrats, these judges.
0: Yeah.
6: So you got all that working against John James.
0: Oh, wait. Stop right there, because I got to play this audio. Stephen Miller on the courts. I 1,000% agree with Stephen Miller on his take as it relates to the courts and what they're doing. Now, this is in regards, I believe, to the building of the East Wing on the White House. But they're stopping Trump in a lot of different areas as it relates to the agenda that he's trying to push. And what I don't like is you see a lot of these people still coming down on Trump. Well, Trump is only as good as the House and the Senate that he has. And even so much so as what the Supreme Court rules on. But
6: John, before you play, can I inject something real quick before I forget? Exactly, Lance, what were you saying? These federal judges, but this is the problem, too. Trump ain't got no backing from the Republicans.
0: Yeah, that's my point.
6: They almost squandered 2 freaking years already.
0: Yes, they Wait, Walter, they haven't almost. They have.
6: They have. Listen, John Thunes, the frauds. These people are infiltrators of the Republican Party. These people are corrupt. Yeah. John the Thunes and the McConnells and all the other names you could throw in there. Look, I don't give a devil's burning blister hell about Fauci. Yes, I care about him directly, indirectly, but they're more angry at Fauci than they are about the same act.
0: Yes.
6: You don't feel the same intensity, the urgency. I said that on Lorenzo's show yesterday. The urgency is not there.
0: I agree.
6: But they're casual. They're like the John McCain's that didn't do away with Obama and never did care health care. John Roberts gave us Obamacare.
0: Yeah.
6: And John McCain, a Republican, is the reason it's still there.
0: Yep. People forget
6: they
0: that part. Though.
6: Victory from the jaws of defeat. These people are frauds, man.
0: Yeah.
6: They make me more angry than a Democrat.
0: All right. You listen to the Black and Right. We are. Well, I love that, Senor. Senor, explain what I have requested. We'll be right back. I love my dog just like I'm Peter.
11: Get up. This is Black and Right with John Anthony.
12: Get up. Get on up. Get up. Get on up.
13: Yeah, that you can have a private citizen in a fake group who says that they walked their dog near the White House and they have standing to sue the President of the United States over a national security facility in the White House complex is such an insult to the legal profession, to our judicial system, and for the judiciary to go along with this is a blight. It is a blight on Article 3. There's a crisis in the courts, and the Supreme Court better get wise to it, because they are allowing these rogue district courts and these rogue circuit panels to undermine respect and the integrity of our judiciary. The Supreme Court has to step in and make the courts act within the bounds of the law to have a sound future for Article 3. This is a national security facility to keep the president safe, to keep his family safe, to keep senior officials safe, visiting dignitaries safe. We just had the attack at the White House Correspondents' Dinner, and we're actually having this conversation. Shame on these judges.
0: I agree. And that was the Laura Ingraham show on Fox News, where he was on. Walter, something has to be done with these rogue judges that are out there operating. And we already know, because listen, like I always tell people, as it relates to the Democrats, and listen, I'm telling you, I was listening to our progressive radio. I listen to it when I come in, as I'm driving in. The Democrats, it just depends on if they show up to vote. But they are so much more organized than Republicans, I think, across this entire country. And it just depends on if they show up. Walter, what do you think?
6: You're right, because they are more organized.
0: Money.
6: Look what they do. They got the money. They got the crooks behind them that support them. They got it all. They got the media. Look, they you know what they do with elections? They don't, and especially, let me pivot over to the white Democrats, not the white Republicans. They're on our side. They don't give them. They become your best friend when it's time to run for office. Let me throw Sheree Tanada in it. Thank God.
0: He gone. Hey, we need that. You got that. He gone.
6: He gone, man. Another one bites the dust. Sheree Tanada. Learn how to speak English. Take the wig off your head, Sheree, and go back home.
0: You did not just say that.
6: No, he got a wig on. He's got a wig. he's fake all around. Everything about him is fake, man.
0: Yeah.
6: And that's not to put him down personally. But the guy, when you're a liar, man, I talk about you. I talk about your appearance and everything else, man. But anyway, I repent tomorrow because I'm
0: a Christian, you better
6: right?
0: repent.
6: I'm gonna repent. But look, listen, they are more. They really know how to collude together. The Democrats,
0: yeah,
6: they pick up the homeless on the street. Never was thinking about them.
0: Yeah,
6: the white Democrats become black people's best friend when they want to run for office.
0: Yep,
6: because they know black people are so ignorant that they're gonna push their agenda through black people's votes.
0: Joe Biden's president, he won the Democrat nomination because South Carolina black people saved his presidency.
14: You ain't black.
0: Right. So, hey, Walter, that's the end of the show. But, hey, I hope to see you. I hope to see you this weekend. Oakland County, I should say. It's on Saturday. It's on Saturday. I'm doing my show from Oakland County in Bloomfield. So I hope to see you there.
6: You'll be like out on the street, out like on the road or something.
0: No,
6: like
0: I'll be inside. I'll be inside there for.
6: I'm like, man, you can't leave yourself open, easy pickings like that.
0: Oh,
6: man,
0: no.
6: On the outside.
0: Oh, there are plenty of people with weapons there. Trust me. Vance Patrick will not let anything happen to me. But Walter, I gotta go. Thanks so much for joining me, brother. I hope to see you next week.
6: Thanks for making me a guest, man. I might just call if I get. I might just text you or something. I'll get more details on
0: all
6: that
0: right,
6: too.
0: Sounds good. Thanks, Walter. I appreciate it. Hey, guys, again, I really do want to make this boat show one of the best boat show. It's the 7th annual. I really do hope to see you. I hope you join us on this boat show. 560theanswer.com/cruise. If you want to sponsor this boat show, get some commercials of your business, or I tried to get Mike and Larry Biel. I know my buddy Tom from Blue Island. I know you're going to sponsor the boat show. No, I'm just kidding, Tom. I love you, brother. But I hope you guys go and get it. And don't forget The Counterfeit Republic and A Father's Reckoning coming out September 1st. See you next week.
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3: Well, hello there, my lovely country friends. How you doing? This is Dave Watkins, and I'm speaking to you today from the cozy little studios of the Country Mile here in the southwest of England. But wherever you are, thank you for dropping by for another hour of proper good country music, trying to keep the real sound of country alive, one show at a time. This is the Country Mile, episode 432, and I have got so many goodies for you this week, including all these ones in full.
4: I'd love

all those songs in full, of course, and a lot more where that came from. I've had a real good time putting the playlist together for you this week, so hopefully you will enjoy it as much as I have. I have the usual features. I've got another track from the album of the month for August. I've got the big country question and the two grass section, two brand new things in the world of bluegrass, and a whole heap of fun ahead as long as I shut up and let you get on with the music, eh? So brand new opening up this week's show, one of the

Great hopes for new traditional country music. Kenny Whitmire, following on closely from his debut EP release, which came out just a few months ago, he has now got together with one of his heroes, Mr. Vince Gill, with a standalone single, Moving On's Moving In. That is available right now. He is somebody you need on your radar. If you go to Facebook, look up Kenny Whitmire. There's loads of links from there.

0: this is Kelsey Hart, and up next is my new single, Love to Be That Guy.
1: So I was looking for an up-tempo love song, and just didn't really feel like I had landed on it as far as writing it myself. And one of my good buddies, Taylor Phillips, told me that he had a write coming up and was trying to think of, you know, some ideas for me and what I was looking for. And I told him, and he sent me the song that afternoon, and it really hit home, and I thought it was exactly what I was looking for to add to the record.

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1: That's right, that's what I try and do, is play you some proper country music. The one I just played you there, that's almost a bit mainstream. Bit more than I usually go, but I think it's country enough to fit onto the playlist, and I think you probably enjoyed that too. So his name is Kelsey Hart, and as you heard at the start of that, he explained all about the song. Love to be that guy. I was just sent that just this very week, and now I notice he's actually got another new single out, so maybe I'll have to get hold of that for the next show as well. Kelsey Hart, go onto Facebook again and you can find loads of links from there. Sounds like an up and coming sort of guy. Before that, one of my favourites, Walker Montgomery with the new song With No Distractions. It's all about wanting to go back to the good old days before smartphones and technology and all that kind of thing. Could you live without all that kind of stuff? Maybe you're listening today on your smartphone, so maybe not. Walker Montgomery with No Distractions, brand new single, available now. So coming up in a couple of songs' time, something brand new from Charlie Worsham alongside Stephen Wilson Jr. And a really good song. But now, before that, we're off to Fort Worth, a bit of outlaw with Red Cheyenne and Ghosts of the Panhandle Wind. And you're listening to it on the Country Mile. Thank you for joining me today.

0: This is Charlie Murray. Thank you for listening to Proper Country Music right here on the Country Mile with Dave Watkins.
1: Up next, I've got another track from the album of the month for August, and following that, we're off to the big country question. It's a bit of a random off-the-wall one this week, so get ready for that. So two songs in a row. First of all, based in Fort Worth, definitely a bit on the outlaw side. His name is Red Shahan, S-H-A-H-A-N, and he's a ginger like me, so I've got to play him, haven't I? His new album, Hard Land, came out just this week, and from it, the very atmospheric and cinematic Ghosts of the Panhandle Wind, ooh, and all that. That's a really good song, isn't it? RedShahan.com is his website. That album, as I mentioned, is available now for you to listen to during the week, as is the brand new album from Charlie Worsham. It's called Once Upon a Second Time Around, and after many years with a big label, this is the first independent release he has put out. I've not had a chance to hear the whole thing, but that song there, alongside Stephen Wilson Jr., by the way, Years Go By, I thought that was outstanding. And there's a real mixture on the album, apparently, so that is on my list for this week. Charlie Worsham, the album Once Upon a Second Time Around. But as I mentioned now, time for the Album of the Month choice. And next on the Country Mile, another selection from my album of the month.

0: You go, what a tune that is from Alicia Blue. The album of the month for August is called Country Desire, but it's not out until August the 28th. I'm just a bit cheeky and I have it already. So what I'm doing is teasing you with just a couple of the tracks that are already out there. You can go and listen to these right away. And the rest of the album follows on August 28th. At Rose of Tennessee. Alicia Blue from California. Yay, AliciaBlue.com is her website. This is proper country music, just how me and you love it.
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0: So every week here on the Country Mile, I ask you one question and one question only about the world of country music. I then give you a choice of three possible answers so everybody can have a go. And if you do get it right, three big Country Mile points go in your back pocket to save for a rainy day. And last week I mentioned my mother Anne, who lives in Dorset in the south, on the south coast of England, and she didn't actually hear it. So I'm just doing it one more time. So, Mother Anne, are you ready? Get it right this week, please, if you can. You got it wrong last week because you weren't listening properly. Honestly, parents, eh? So, this week in 1980, who appeared on The Muppet Show and sang Dirty Old Egg-Sucking Dog with Ralph the Dog? Who was it? Who was that person? Was it A, Dolly Parton? Was it B, Johnny Cash? Or was it C, George Jones? This week in 1980, who appeared on The Muppet Show and sang Dirty Old Egg-Sucking Dog with Ralph the Dog? A, Dolly Parton, B, Johnny Cash, or C, George Jones? I'll tell you the answer after we visited the world of bluegrass on this week's Two Grass section of the show.
2: 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Now it's time to play two new songs from the world of bluegrass on the section we call Two Grass. Right now, only on the Country Mile.

0: That is your two grass for this week. I thought I'd go real up tempo because I think last couple of weeks it's been a little bit more downbeat and depressing. So I thought I'd treat you to some toe tappers today. First of all, from one of my absolute favourite artists, Shannon Slaughter. He's brilliant because he does the bluegrass and he does the traditional country as well. Well worth checking out all his albums. And his new song, I Ain't Done Jack All Day, superb as always. And that was followed by Virginia Band, the Larry Stevenson Band, with the latest single, Lizzie Lou. You can find Larry Stevenson Band on Facebook. Really good stuff. More bluegrass next week. But now let me tell you the answer to that tricky question.
1: And now on the Country Mile, it's time for the big country answer.
0: And once I've told you the answer to the question, I am going to be returning you to some brand new country releases and three in a row, three of the up and coming rising male new traditionalists and three cracking new singles. But this week in 1980, if you remember, I asked you who appeared on The Muppet Show and sang Dirty Old Egg Sucking Dog with Ralph the Dog. Was it A, Dolly Parton, B, Johnny Cash, or C, George Jones? And if you said B, Johnny Cash, you were correct. He also sang a version of his song Jackson with Miss Piggy. I'm sure all this is available on YouTube. 3 points if you got it right. And if not, don't worry, there's another question next week on the show.
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Wow, three in a row, three of the up-and-coming stars of the new traditional scene, starting with the return of one of my absolute favourites. I have a lot of favourites, don't I? I do, but I don't care. I like them. His name is Matt Castillo. He's based in Texas. He has a brilliant back catalogue. If you haven't come across him before, go and find him during the week, because it is all sensational. And a brand new song, it's called Don't Ya, that is out this week. MattCastilloMusic.com. Very handsome chap, by the way. I'm not jealous at all. In the middle, he's making waves. His name is Colton Dawson. Played his previous song a couple of weeks ago, and the new one is called Worth It, about his two favourite things, apparently, women and spending money. That means he won't have much money for much longer, I suspect. ColtonDawson.com, he is going to be a big, big star. And then Bryce Leatherwood with Grain of Salt, his latest release, ahead of an album called Beers and Ballads, which is going to be available very soon, August the 18th. So Bryce Leatherwood, Colton Dawson, Matt Castillo, if that's your kind of bag, all three, you've got to have them on your playlist somewhere, okay? As you do, the next lady, her name is Carly Pearce, the new album Honest Woman, available from August the 28th, and this is the latest pre-release, Happy for Myself. It's nice and gentle. Here you go.

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1: Sadly, I have time for just one more song, but it's two country big hitters side by side. I'll tell you about it in a second. Three in a row. First of all, as I mentioned, Carly Pearce with Happy For Myself. I assume that's the final pre-release track ahead of the album Honest Woman, available from August the 28th. I think that's going to be a bit of a cracker, going back to her country and bluegrass roots. In the middle, Carter Faith just released a kind of a luxury edition of her album Cherry Valley. It's called Cherry Valley Forever, and a new song on that is Nothing Better, alongside the up-and-coming star Wyatt Flores, and that's what I played for you in the middle. And the one that you just heard there from Texas band Silverada, formerly Mike and the Moon Pies. I bet they wish I would stop mentioning it. I've done a review of this album in the current edition of Country Music People magazine for August, by the way, if you want to go and have a read of that. And Living Proof is the album, and Living Proof is the track that I played for you there. The opening song on the album, really good stuff. So, an artist I don't play very often is Coe Wetzel, because he's normally a bit loud and noisy, but he's got together with the superstar Ella Langley with a brand new song called Jaded, and that's what I'm going to leave you with. Thank you, as always, for listening to The Country Mile. You take care. Bye for now.
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